0: According to the American Automobile Association, the average price is now $4.46 a gallon. That's more than 30 cents more than last week. Senior Trump administration officials say the latest Navy operation in the Strait of Hormuz will bring oil prices down, but no word on when that will happen. Walter Morris, CGTN, Washington.
1: OPEC and its allies have agreed to raise oil production by about 188,000 barrels a day in June. It is the third hike since the conflict in Iran began. And though it's modest and seen largely symbolic, since the Strait of Hormuz is still effectively closed, the oil-producing group lost a key member, the United Arab Emirates, last week. Now, on Monday, the UAE's energy minister said the country will continue working with OPEC members.
2: We will always be acting responsibly, and we will be, as an individual producer, hopefully an enabler for growth. Hopefully, we will contribute as well to the world stability between supply and demand. And I'm confident that we will be working with so many nations, including the members of OPEC and OPEC Plus, but bilaterally rather than as part of a group to go.
1: Now, here in the United States, oil producers are reluctant to increase production for a number of reasons. Profiting from higher gas prices is one of them. And it also takes time to drill and extract oil. Karina Mitchell explains.
3: Aggressive crude oil prices due to the ongoing hostilities between Iran and the U.S. is causing some American oil executives to step on the gas when it comes to increasing shale output. Until now, many domestic oil producers have been reluctant to do so, in part due to geopolitical risks tied to the Strait of Hormuz, rising operating costs, and a depressed energy market prior to the conflict hampering growth.
4: The inside story is we're all broke. Oil prices have been really low for a while.
3: However, current sustained crude oil prices well above the approximately $62 to $70 threshold the Federal Bank of Dallas says is required by many shale producers to break even is providing impetus for some domestic producers. Dan Doyle, owner of fracking and oil exploration businesses across the United States, explains why he believes the time is right to turn on the oil spigots.
4: Durability, the price durability. It looks like there's been enough. So far, we haven't really seen too much demand destruction, but we've seen, you know, supply stop. It's not moving, and that conveyor belt has to move all the time to deliver all this oil, especially through the Hormuz. So it started as it went on longer and longer. It started looking more and more like the outbound strip price for oil was getting healthier and healthier, meaning that people could start drilling and fracking again.
3: Doyle says he's already seeing tighter demand for his fracking services. That includes the use of drilled but uncompleted wells, or DUCs, which provide a quick, lower-cost way for producers to bring oil online quickly with no new drilling required.
4: We'll drill them and leave them until we can get back and complete them. So a lot of the DUCs out there right away with oil prices going up, especially to independent producers, were, hey, we got to put these DUCs online.
3: The American Petroleum Association, an industry lobbyist, says current increased margins will drive U.S. production even higher in the coming months. And industry experts forecast solid U.S. growth output over the next 2 years, further cementing America's position as the world's leading oil producer. That increase, coupled with the UAE's decision to exit OPEC and OPEC Plus, could translate to more crude flowing overseas, providing countries hard hit by the chokehold in the Strait of Hormuz, including China, with more options and potentially lower prices. Still, while more U.S. output could expand America's influence over global energy markets, Doyle says the geopolitical uncertainty surrounding Iran remains extreme, and ratcheting up the flow of oil right now doesn't come without financial risk.
4: It's like a big fog bank, and you walk into it, and you have no idea if the path continues straight or you fall off a cliff, and you never really know until you've already made the step.
3: Karina Mitchell, CGTN, New York.
1: For more now on the state of oil markets and OPEC, we're joined by Hafid Al-Ghwail. He is a senior fellow at the SAIS Foreign Policy Institute at Johns Hopkins University. It's good to see you. Thanks for joining us.
5: Thank you, Sean.
1: Well, the first OPEC meeting since the UAE left the organization was just held.

0: firstly, I want to get your take on the UAE decision.
1: I am not sure it is as bleak as some of the analysts are saying. I think at the end of the day, I think the UAE leaving might be a very good thing for OPEC and OPEC Plus. I'm not sure that it had anything to do with the oil business or economic background. I think the UAE is doing it for political scoring because of its rift with Saudi Arabia and the dominance of Saudi Arabia on OPEC. I think the UAE is making more of a political statement than something that relates to any benefits from the oil markets.
0: Okay, let's presume that it's not as bleak as some people are saying. Still, OPEC is vowing to do what it can to ensure the stability of global oil. But the question remains, how much of this chaos going on outside of Iran right now is out of their hands, and does increasing output by 188,000 barrels a day of oil do anything, do very much?
1: No, not at all. Of course it won't do anything. I think now the focus will turn for a lot of the major importers of oil, including places like China and in Asia, or mainly Europeans, will be to invest further in North Africa and Africa. You have Libya across with no straits in front of it. You have Algeria. You have also Nigeria to some extent. The world went through this period a long time ago when the Suez Canal was closed in the 60s. And Libya, for example, at that time was actually producing close to 4 million a day. I think because of course, the neglect and the sanctions and all of that, its capacity has been reduced enormously. But I think in the near and mid-term, there will be a lot of focus on North Africa as a potential alternative. Of course, you have also the United States. And Saudi Arabia is now actually able to export oil through the Red Sea, through the pipelines that it has from the eastern part of the Saudi Arabia to the Red Sea. So I think you're going to see a whole lot of changes. It's going to take some time, of course. But I think it has been a really serious wake-up call for the world that they cannot rely entirely on the Gulf.
0: Interesting you use the term serious wake-up call. Let's take a bigger picture look. What does this story tell us about the oil market and how it's changing overall?
1: I think it's pushing now for probably a period in which we are talking about a peak oil, in the sense that I think more and more countries now will not only diversify their oil sources, as I said, but will move further in the transition to new energy. Gas, for example, mm-hmm. is a great substitute for oil in so many ways. You have also that now the oil is that high that makes solar, wind are all much cheaper to replace oil. So I think this is going to push the world a little bit further down that slope towards alternative energy, which is overall not a bad thing at all.
0: You know, you talked earlier about Libya and Nigeria, and of course, those two nations have their own concerns trying to get oil out of there. So really, most of the untapped reserves for OPEC nations are in the Gulf area. So what does this mean as the shutdown and blockade drags on? Is there anything OPEC leaders can do to sway President Trump?
1: You know, I'm not sure there is anybody in the world who is able to not only sway him, but even understand the logic through which he's operating. It should have been very obvious to him from the beginning that this is not a smart move in the Gulf. Secondly, I think he should have realized that this is going to shoot him in the foot itself. I mean, the prices of gas here in the United States, just down the street from me, have reached unbelievable levels. That, of course, produced more inflation across the economy. I think he is basically losing politically across the board, not only on the war, but the tariffs, about all of that. I don't think the man really cares. I think he sees this as his last term. I don't think he really cares that much about what happens. For him, this has become now a personal fight against Iran. But I think it's clear strategically that he is costing the United States and that the US is losing this war on a strategic, longer-term basis. The question is, how far is he willing to push it and be a direct cause of a further decline of the United States' credibility around the world?
0: And global economic chaos. Hafed Al-Gwalt, thank you so much for your insight. We appreciate it.
1: Thank you, Sean, very much. Always pleasure.
0: Now, while oil prices rose amid the escalating tensions in the Strait of Hormuz, Wall Street pulled back on the news. You're looking at red across the board in the U.S., the Dow down nearly 560 points. The NASDAQ and S&P 500 also closing down significantly in the red for the day. Okay, some entertainment news after a quick break. Paramount releases its first quarterly earnings since securing a major merger deal for Warner Brothers Discovery. Expert insight when we come right back.
2: Making sense of the overwhelming wave of information means cutting through the noise to shine a light on the heart of the story and making room for new perspectives. True understanding means the ability to see events from more than one side. I'm Liu Xin, and this is The Point.

0: Welcome back, everyone. Major Hollywood studio Paramount Skydance beat analysts' expectations for both revenue and earnings. It released its first quarter earnings and reaffirmed its full year outlook of $30 billion. Now, the earnings report comes after Paramount secured that massive merger deal to take over Warner Brothers Discovery. But there are still some detractors who say the merger will lead to higher prices and fewer choices. CGTN's Edis Tianshan reports.
1: Warner Brothers Discovery shareholders have approved a proposed merger with Paramount Skydance, valued at around $110 billion, one of the largest media deals in history. But it still requires regulatory approval and is already facing its first legal challenge in California, alleging violations of antitrust law.
2: They're getting antitrust approval from a Justice Department that should never give them approval for it. They're counting on that, and they're counting on it because the Ellisons are close friends and backers of Donald Trump.
1: More than 4,000 filmmakers and actors have signed a letter urging California's attorney general to block the merger, warning it could harm the creative community.
3: We're concerned. We've already made statements about this. When two giant media companies merge, you know, we have concerns for producers and our business, competition, fairness. We don't want to lose jobs. We want to protect creative freedoms. So all these things we have to pay attention to and watch what's going to happen with this merger. And the regulators will carefully vet it and really look at these issues.
1: The prospect of consolidation is also raising alarms among industry workers at a time when jobs in Hollywood are already under pressure.
4: Almost inevitably, when there's a big merger like this, the workforce is reduced. It's a way to cut costs. It's a way to increase cost efficiency for these organizations and maybe boost up the stock value.
1: Protests are even playing out on the streets of Hollywood.
5: But it's also about what media consolidation does to consumers. It results in higher prices, fewer choices, less creativity.
6: What began as a high-stakes bidding battle has turned into a complex global regulatory test. This is not just a studio merger. It's a collision of vast media ecosystems spanning film, television, and competing streaming platforms. On one side, HBO Max and Discovery Plus. On the other, Paramount Plus and international ventures like Sky Showtime. And with U.S. regulators reviewing the deal first, authorities in Europe and the U.K. are expected to follow, meaning this fight over the future of Hollywood could play out for months to come. It is Tianshan, CGTN, Los Angeles.
0: Now, for more insight into those earnings and this huge merger

0: Deal. Let's turn to Seth Schachner. He is the host and founder of Breaking Down the Biz podcast and the managing director of Strat Americas. Always great to have you on the show, Seth.
1: Great to be here, Sean.
0: Okay, Paramount beat expectations. We've just talked about that, reaffirming its full-year outlook of some $30 billion. Give me your major takeaways from this earnings report.

0: which I don't know if the expectations outpaced the reality on it a little bit. There was some financial restructuring is where they restated some of the financials. So I think that was probably the bigger piece. They also raised prices on Paramount Plus. So I think those are probably the pieces of it. But the real big news is what's in front of them and if this merger is going to go ahead and go through as planned.
1: Okay, let's pick up on that. That is the meat of this. Let's talk about what Paramount Warner Brothers merger could tell us about where the global entertainment industry is heading, because there are a whole boatload of concerns.
0: Yeah, I think that's a very serious question. And, you know, there's been, a bunch of kind of competing theories and strategies, if you will, but probably the one that's sort of stuck around is that you need to be bigger to compete in the space. And I think that's been informing why you're seeing a lot of this consolidation. Netflix is out there, Disney Plus is out there, Prime is out there. And if you're not sort of in that, you know, top three horses factor, if you will, people are looking to either to shut down or merge, I think is probably to put it in a top level, you know, summary of some of the sensibility there. The other piece of this, Sean, is that all these entities now are looking at profitability. So they're not just looking to acquire eyeballs and race to get more subs, but they want to make the services profitable, and they're layering in advertising tiers and different levers and levels of it, if you will. So it's a different kind of game right now. And there's just a ton of concern because we're going to lose a studio here, a really big, old, important one, basically. And it appears to be happening.
1: Yeah, and, you know, you mentioned Netflix, and I don't want to let this slip by because there was a deal done, and Netflix was going to take this over, and then it got, shot down at the last minute by Paramount. So let's talk about this large-scale consolidation, why it's so important for studios in this effort to compete in streaming and international markets. And you touched on some of the concerns, but contrast and compare if this would have gone through under Netflix as opposed to Paramount Skydance.
0: A lot of us here, including yours truly, think it would have been sort of a more transformative merger with Netflix for the future and even for workers as well, because you have this kind of Noah's Ark factor going on between Paramount and Warner, where two of the same beasts are putting together, and it's all predicated on cost savings. The Netflix merger was very intriguing. A lot of us reacted to it with surprise and with a little bit of revulsion, if you will, when they initially came in. But if you think about it, it would have been an incremental, you know, transaction for them. I mean, the issue was that the bidding got so high that I think they kind of intelligently said, this is too much for us. And, you know, they're not a film studio per se, as much as they are their own beast. That's a streaming service.
1: Sure.
0: So, you know, that's kind of what happened. They pulled out, and I think it'll probably be, you know, a more painful process, if you will, just because of the cost factors that you just gave voice to.
1: Okay, what about the foreign investment? Because that is going to be a major talking point of this deal. How typical is that nowadays? And why are studios increasingly turning to outside global funds?
0: Sure. It's more typical in production deals. So when big pictures get made, whether, you know, studios traditionally used to do something called pre-selling the distribution rights, or they just partner with entities around the world for bigger ticket productions, you tend to see that more than, you know, outright foreign ownership here. I mean, you know, Sony's owned a picture company, and they used to own a music company as well. They still do, actually. And I don't know, you know, they've been at it for so long. I almost tend not to think of that as a foreign ownership structure,
1: right,
0: if you will. But this is a little bit new. I mean, there's, I think, as much as 50%, 49%, of the equity is going to be owned by foreign interests from Saudi Arabia and the UAE and Qatar. But the voting for this enterprise is still going to be run by the Ellison. So it's not like a huge change of control. But, you know, we have news networks that are in there, right?
1: Sure.
0: CNN is in there, CBS is in there. There's thresholds that they're tripping in terms of the ownership pieces of it. So there are pretty serious questions that are in there that go into content and voice and freedom of expression for sure.
1: Yeah, I think it's pretty much understood. There has to be some consolidation if this goes through between CNN and CBS. And also we're getting this notable pushback from Hollywood Creative and the streaming subscribers, because you talked about it. People just want to make money at this point. So what concerns are they raising, and how seriously should investors take on this resistance?
0: Well, firstly, I wouldn't I don't know if I agree with the first piece of it in terms of the CBS, CNN piece of it. I don't

0: know what's going to happen. And regulators, both in the U.S. and in Europe, have, I mean, I've seen things in other entertainment sectors where assets get plunked out of it or put into other hands. So I wouldn't, I don't know how I'd characterize that yet. I'd kind of say we have to wait and see on it. But to the other point, there's a serious amount of opposition coming to this from the creative community here in Hollywood. And it's because we're going to lose a studio. There's a you know, an economic principle called monopsony, where you lose a buyer. And I think that's a very serious thing, you know, for creatives, actors, directors, all sorts of production people as well. And you know, this would be a very, very hard thing. I mean, I will say to you, on the market side of things, from a macro level, it's not all that bad. We have Amazon has added a studio here. They own MGM now. We've got big indies like A24 that are very vibrant out of New York, that are independently held, American-owned, if you will, that are producing fantastic pictures. So it's kind of a mixed, evolving picture here. I just think the thing is, we're going to lose one of our oldest, most storied studios is going into this new entity, and there's going to be a lot of cost cuts and pain around it.
1: Yeah, indeed. Seth, can't thank you enough for your insight. We appreciate it.
0: Thanks so much. Great to be here, Sean.
1: Well, it is all about vehicles. After a quick break, the EU is rushing to implement its side of a trade deal on autos with the United States. Plus, China's EV industry is getting a major boost. We'll have those details coming your way next.
2: Images may appear to be identical, but looks can be deceiving. The difference is not always obvious. It has to be discovered. There are always different sides to a story. We put the focus on the details. To see more, to understand better. See GTN. See the difference.

0: Welcome back, everyone. The European Union is racing to implement its side of a trade deal with the United States, but time may be running out. The deal was struck last summer, but Washington says Brussels has yet to hold up its end of the deal and will move ahead with a 25% tariff on EU cars. That is up from the current 15%. Now, the EU is disputing the U.S. claim. However, Germany, the country's most exposed, is urging its parliament and council to reach out and find a quick agreement and get it done soon. William Denslow has more from Brussels.
1: Well, the message we're hearing from the European Commission publicly is that this is part of a concerted effort by both sides to remain closely coordinated. The EU says that they are calmly focused on implementing this trade agreement that was brokered in Scotland last year. They say that while all options remain on the table, they say they won't look to speculate or escalate on any threats. So very much a calm message from the European Commission. But of course, we know that there are groups and wings in the European Parliament calling for more add-on to this trade agreement, including sunrise and sunset clauses, essentially largely due to this distrust that many European lawmakers have over the United States and just these kinds of threats, that while they could have a trade agreement in place, there are concerns that should President Trump wake out of bed on the wrong side one morning, he could add tariffs in the future, such as exhibited by these threats on EU automobiles. Now, we have heard a strong rebuttal from Washington suggesting and claiming that the EU simply hasn't put in place any of the measures in this trade agreement and that the auto spat is just one component in this wider disagreement. As with France, Germany is absolutely critical when it comes to the European automakers. So a rise in tariffs from 15 to 25% on European cars will be hugely felt in Berlin. Of course, this comes amid a spat that's not just to do with trade, but also the military security.

0: Dynamics as well. President Trump announcing this withdrawal of 5,000 US troops from Germany due to displeasure when it comes to Germany's stance on the conflict in Iran. So this is really seen as a wider diplomatic rift between Berlin and Washington, and really adds to the point of why we heard earlier from Ursula von der Leyen, the European Commission president, saying essentially that Europe needed to be more autonomous, be it on issues such as energy, be it on supply chains, or of course on its own security and military footing as well.
1: Our William Denslow reporting from Brussels. Now, rising fuel prices are leading consumers to turn to electric vehicles. Chinese automakers had a record-breaking March. Overseas, EVs and hybrid sales hitting an all-time high as rising oil prices do push buyers toward cleaner options. But strong exports could not help profit pain at home. BYD's quarterly earnings tumbled 55%, its worst in more than 3 years. This as domestic price wars eroded its margins. Rival Geely fared better, with core profit up 31%, even as currency swings dragged its bottom line down. And one to watch, perhaps, the little-known Wuling automobile. Its cheap mini EVs could be a good fit for buyers across South and Southeast Asia, but it needs to move quickly to beat BYD and Geely. Chinese tech company DreamE has been showing off its products in San Francisco, and one of them is a new concept car that is literally taking off. CGTN's Mark New reports.
2: Chinese company DreamE arrives in San Francisco to launch its four-day tech conference called Dream Next. DreamE unveils its most futuristic project yet, aerospace technology powering a twin engine for the Nebula Next 01 concept jet edition EV.
3: The fastest acceleration on the planet, lightning in motion, a new way to move from the future. But this is just not on arrival. It is a point of proof. We are simply not just building faster cars. We are building next era mobility robots defined by performance, intelligence, and safety.
2: This rocket-based technology concept car has so much power that it's expected to be able to go from 0 to 100 kilometers in 0.9 seconds. That's about the same as a 0 to 60 miles per hour. But despite all that power and muscle, they emphasize that just as important is the brain. DreamE Auto's chief marketing officer describes the car as being controlled by a central brain, where sub-agents control the cockpit, chassis, and powertrain to help it operate as one.
3: A car shouldn't be a static device. It should be a self-learning, self-adapting, intelligent terminal, one that gets safer, smoother, and more personal the longer you live with it.
2: These principles are also incorporated in its Nebula Next 01 EV hyper sedan, which Ma says is expected to hit the market in the second half of 2027. The vehicles come as a surprise to many because DreamE is much better known for being the maker of AI-driven cleaning robots and personal care tech.
4: Starting off being a robotics manufacturer and then venturing off into other sectors, it's sort of a natural progression, I think, because it's what DreamE is all about is the home ecosystem. I think we've done the house, so what's the next to the house? It's moving on to the automotive field.
2: DreamE believes its technology can not only benefit the EV industry in China, but also the U.S.
5: We also want to, together working with Tesla, to kind of, you know, accelerate the adoption of smart vehicles to the regular households here.
2: Right now, tariffs and trade policies make it nearly impossible for DreamE to sell its EVs in the United States. But the company remains optimistic.
5: Between the U.S. and China get better and better because we see a loosening control happening in Canada, where they just remove the tariffs and allow a quota of Chinese EVs going into Canada. So we hope that something similar may happen because eventually it's beneficial to the U.S. consumers.
2: Ma also says another important part of their strategy is making cars affordable, a challenge that has plagued the U.S. market and slowed EV adoption. Mark New, CGTN, San Francisco.
1: Okay, for more on EVs, our Diego Laje spoke with Lauren Fix. Lauren is an automotive expert and editor-in-chief of Car Coach Reports. And she began talking about what's driving the electric vehicle surge.
6: But this is causing people to consider, should I purchase an EV? although some people are realizing that might be short-sighted, because now that it looks like we have a ceasefire, like you had just stated, and now you're looking at OPEC, which you just reported on, we could potentially see prices drop within the next 6 weeks. And the last thing you want to do is purchase a vehicle that you thought was a good choice, but may not be in the long haul.
7: And in this context, do you see any evolution towards EVs? And do you see China maybe capitalizing some of that? How do you see the longer-term market for EV mobility?
6: Well, EVs in the U.S. are about 4.8% so far as of the end of April. So with that thought in mind, that is substantially down. It's about 45% down from what it was last year. We know that because there's no longer an incentive. On a global basis, Germany is getting a big draw of cars because the cost of fuel there is very expensive. And of course, they are allowing those vehicles to be sold in the Chinese cars to be sold in the EU. Here in North America, we have 49,000 cars that were allowed into Canada. There's a lot more. There's a lot of politics involved in that. We'll see how long that lasts. But for the United States, you will not see Chinese vehicles coming in. Senator Bernie Moreno and others have already set up a law to be passed that will now allow Chinese vehicles to be sold here, and some of the software and some of the parts as well. So that won't help Chinese car brands expand into the U.S., but they are being sold all around the rest of the world, and that includes Mexico and into South America.
7: Exactly. There are different parts of the world that are purchasing, and I'd like to get an idea of what are the advantages, maybe for China, maybe for another EV-producing country, in expanding its own EV industry?
6: Well, you're right, Diego. The whole globe is completely different, so we have to keep that in mind. So as far as China, there's over 200 brands, and we expect that there'll be a slimming down of that over time, because you have government subsidies, which helps these companies sell into other countries and, of course, sell into their own country. And the Chinese are very strong in purchasing their own brands, so that's good for the brands that are built there. On a global basis here, like, for example, in the U.S., you've got Rivian, you've got Lucid and other brands, including Hyundai Corporation, that build those vehicles here. I was just at the Hyundai plant in Savannah, Georgia, where they're building the IONIQ 9 as well as the IONIQ 5. And you're seeing growth there as well. But again, it's only based on supply and demand, which is basic economics. If people aren't buying it, then they'll have to expand those lines. They're expecting 10 different products to be built there. They couldn't tell us exactly which ones, but we do know Genesis brand will be sold there. But I just got a list of all the vehicles that were sold, and it's a shocking number how low some of the electric vehicle sales are. When you're looking at some of the Audi brands, they sell 37 for the entire year. How do you support a model that doesn't sell that many products here? Toyota just brought out the CHR. They sold 113 so far this year. Yes, it's a new product. Yes, it just hit the market, but it should have had more growth. Typically, a Toyota product hits the market, especially here in North America. They sell as quick as they can make them. So we're starting to see consumers looking to hybrids here and plug-in hybrids. They really like having the best of all worlds. They can travel wherever they want, as long as they want. And if you want to just drive around town, that's where EVs really do shine.
7: At the time that where we see hybrids, we also see pure EVs, right? Which is the global winner in this category? Because a plug-in hybrids are, you know, have a price tag, come at a price tag that is well above the rest of the market, right?
6: Yes. And I think when you're looking in the end, once this all sorts out, we're still in the mix of who's selling what and who's not selling what. I think for North America, your best bet, especially because of the colder temperatures, your best bet's going to be hybrid vehicles that you don't have to plug in. For example, something that's been around for a long time, the Toyota Prius, something that's been around for such a long time, people used to laugh at that vehicle. Now they're selling them as quick as they can make them. And we are noticing that as far as pure EVs, even Nissan had stated today that their $500 million plant that they were going to expand into, well, they're not. They're going to go to pure hybrid. So this is telling you this is what the market is demanding. And a smart car company will build what a consumer wants, not what they think we want or what other countries think we want. You have to build what's going to sell.
1: A big thank you to Lauren Fix for her insight. Okay, more on China after a quick break. Young entrepreneurs are leaning into the cultural economy, blending business and local cultures into new products and experiences.
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0: Welcome back, everyone. In China, during the Labor Day holiday, many travelers head to big cities. Others prefer smaller destinations with unique local charm. One such, known as the home of twins, Hongqiao, takes us there.
1: I bet you've never seen so many twins in one place.
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6: Lebanon and Australia.
1: This is Mojiang, home to the Hani ethnic group in southwest China's Yunnan province. During the May Day holiday, more than 1,000 pairs of twins gathered here for the county's grand annual celebration, with participants from nearly 20 countries worldwide.
7: It's amazing. We are having a wonderful time.
8: We never saw this much of twins before.
1: Located along the Tropic of Cancer, Mojiang has long been known for its high rate of twin births, earning it the nickname Home of Twins. This unique natural phenomenon has become the heart of the county's tourism appeal, attracting tourists from across China and beyond.
9: Here in Mojiang, there's something for everyone, not just unique ethnic culture, but also food you will never forget. Follow me to one of the liveliest traditions here.
1: This grand open-air feast is called the Long Street Banquet. During major festivals, local families line the streets with the long rows of tables, gathering together to share food, music, and laughter. This year, around 1,000 tables were set up, offering visitors a closer look at distinctive Hani cuisine and centuries-old traditions.
10: Big cities aren't necessarily what everyone is looking for. The unique charm of small counties, like the twin culture here and the local ethnic traditions, are what really attract us. When we saw the beautiful Hani ethnic costumes, we were really drawn to them.
11: The Mojiang Hani people have welcomed us with smiles and with claps and with pictures, and we want to come next year.
1: With the development of signature cultural events, Mojiang has seen a steady rise in tourism in recent years, with the visitor numbers growing from 2 million in 2021 to about 6.5 million last year.
12: We plan to turn festival highlights like the Long Street Banquet and cultural parades into regular tourism experiences across scenic spots and towns. This way, visitors can come not only during the May Day holiday, but throughout the year to experience Mojiang's unique culture with family and friends.
1: As visitor numbers continue to grow, local authorities say improving infrastructure and service quality will be key to sustaining tourism momentum. Yang Jinghao, CGTN, Mojiang, Yunnan Province.
0: Cultural tourism can be big business, and young entrepreneurs in China are looking to cash in. Our reporter Liu Yang reports from Sichuan Province.
13: Here at Chengxiang Cafe, every cup comes with a twist. The burning of Iraq cliffs is a bold Sichuan chili coffee, while green plum wine blends subtle sweetness with stories from the Three Kingdoms. Even the foam becomes a canvas. Baristas carefully etch Zhuge Liang's portrait, turning each drink into a miniature work of art. Standing in front of two cups of chili coffee, the founder Li Fei Yang invites me to give it a try.
14: Well, I didn't expect to try this chili coffee, but here we go. Wow. You probably

0: You won't find this anywhere else. It's pretty spicy.
1: Each drink blends local Sichuan flavors with history, turning a simple coffee into an interactive cultural experience.
0: But in a way, that's exactly the point. For young entrepreneurs, inspiration comes from mixing the unexpected. Books, business ideas, even flavors.
1: Inside the Chengdu Wuhou Shrine Museum, millions of visitors come for history, but many stay for something more immersive. A cup of coffee, a moment to pause. But Li's story didn't begin with coffee. He left his stable job to operate a bookstore in 2019. He also formed a youth business network supporting small and medium enterprises.
2: Life is short. I want to do something meaningful, not just follow routines or repeat the same things every day.
1: In 2023, he launched the coffee brands across cities and tourist sites. His model mixes culture with new consumption trends that now inspires young entrepreneurs.
2: We use coffee to introduce Chinese culture, from flavors to visuals. Every detail helps people connect with the Three Kingdoms and Chengdu and take that culture further.
1: And those ideas don't stop at coffee. On a blueberry farm outside the city, Li's working with growers, helping them reach new customers through digital tools and e-commerce. From books to business, a new generation of entrepreneurs in China is redefining how ideas are shared and experienced. And sometimes, that meaning begins with a cup of coffee you never expected. Liu Yang, CGTN, Sichuan Province.
3: Okay, time for Keeping Score after a quick break. It is all about table tennis, from revitalizing the sport in Hungary to getting old people into the swing of things in the United Kingdom.
4: Images may appear to be identical, but looks can be deceiving. The difference is not always obvious. It has to be discovered. There are always different sides to a story. We put the focus on the details. To see more, to understand better. CGTN. See the difference.

0: Welcome back and welcome to Keeping Score. Hungary was once a dominant force in table tennis. CG Tennis' Pablo Gutierrez met the next generation of Hungarian players, now stepping up to carry on that legacy.
1: Inside this hall, the sound is constant, ball on paddle, point after point, a rhythm that has echoed across Hungary for a century. This is Hungary's National Table Tennis Championship. Here, players compete for more than a title. For many, this is the path to the national team. Andras Csaba knows what it means to win here. He is the current national champion and Hungary's top player.
2: It's pretty good that we have a so good history for Hungary. A lot of world championship, European medals we have. And this is also motivation for me to keep the practices, keep everything. And it's also good for our sport that we had many role models before. So for us, it's pretty good.
1: Since the first world championship in London in 1926, Hungary has helped define the sport, ranking second only to China in total medals.
3: In 1926, we won gold in all five events across every category. That moment drew people in, and from there the sport kept growing, reaching more and more players across the country.
1: After that sweep, Hungary took over the sport, led by Maria Medniansky, who won five straight world titles and collected 18 gold medals in a decade.
4: For these players competing today, Hungary's golden history does not feel far away. Nearly

0: 100 years ago, Maria Medniansky won the first world title in London. I'm holding a copy of her medal. That win helped put Hungary at the top of the sport.
1: Georgina Pota is one of Hungary's top female players, a European champion and an Olympian who carries that legacy forward. She still trains in the same hall where her mother practiced and where she fell in love with the sport at the age of 5. For decades, Hungary produced champion after champion. Today's players look back at that golden history, and with every practice and every match, they carry it forward, one point at a time, shaping a legacy of their own. Pablo Gutierrez, CGTN, Mosul Mayorabar, Hungary.
2: And it's not just a game for the young. CGTN's Raul Patak has a look at the table tennis phenomenon getting geriatrics in the UK mobile.
3: Meet 77-year-old Alan Lee, proof that table tennis is a sport for all ages. Alan is a member of the EBATS Club in London. The club is one of many that hold classes and practice sessions designed for elderly players. Having played table tennis as a younger man, Alan took up the sport again after being diagnosed with Parkinson's.
4: I think any form of exercise is very good for Parkinson's. I think this is very good because it improves the reflexes and improves the movement. It's not like having to play tennis where you've got to chase around a large court. Here you're moving in a restricted space and it actually works very well. You've got to keep the reflexes going, which is really important, I think, for Parkinson's.
3: 64-year-old Yvonne Hellman is another regular member. She says the social aspect of clubs like EBATS are almost as important as the health benefits.
5: It's always fun, it's fast, it's, people don't take it too seriously, there's always something you can learn, it's sociable as well. I can play against my son who's kind of 30, I can play against someone who's a lot older, I think anyone can play, so it's very inclusive.
6: Extend the arm, forehand middle, extend the arm. You see, I'm pushing through like this, middle of the bat, middle of the ball.
7: Why do you think it's so popular amongst elderly players?
6: I think it's something that anyone can do at any age. It's good for their fitness, it's good for their brain, their mental health, and they just love coming and they love competing even at this age. It's very tactical, it's very fast, you have very little time when you're playing, so you need to think sometimes in 0.3 to 0.5 seconds. There's a lot of spin involved, the ball can rotate actually around 300 times per second, so there's a lot of elements you're dealing with in such little time.
7: Now, the famous Irish writer George Bernard Shaw once said, "We don't stop playing because we get old because we stop playing." And the proof of that quote can certainly be found here at the EBATS Club with these players, showing that table tennis is the ideal pastime for a more healthy and a more enjoyable old age. Rahul Papak, CGTN, London.
2: Okay, it's all about AI after a quick break. We've reported on how AI is costing jobs, but it is adding many as well. Details coming your way next.

0: he can hold in guns. Guns from the leaders is the word protesting.
1: Were you worried about your life at that particular time?
2: Not at all.
3: Excellency, thank you very much for your time. What is your assessment of the state of the continent today?
4: Africa has the potential to power itself.
5: Excuse me.

Facing the unknown is always difficult. In a world in turmoil, it's easy to lose orientation. But when the storms come, we have to see the possibilities, reinvent, find new opportunities, discover a path forward. CGTN, see the difference.

0: Welcome back, everyone. AI is dramatically reshaping the global job market. While it is eliminating some jobs, it is creating others. CGTN's Yang Chengxi reports on one of the new AI professions.
1: This is one of China's newest occupations, and a critical one as the country accelerates its push to develop the AI sector. In 2021, China's Ministry of Human Resources and Social Security officially issued the National Occupational Skill Standards for AI trainers. Xu Shan recently earned a Level 3 certificate. She works as a coordinator for a team developing AI-powered software for business data analysis.
2: I just need to put forward a strategic analysis request, and it can break it down into multiple steps, like a seasoned analyst with years of industry experience, ultimately generating a data report that used to be accessible only to senior management, even CEOs.
1: As you can imagine, data accuracy is the lifeline of these AI-generative reports. She says she works closely with a team of programmers to train the underlying models. She doesn't write the codes herself, but studying for the AI trainer certification has changed how she approached the job.
2: When you're building a product like this, you have to understand the brain behind it. Earning the certificate gave me a much clearer grasp of AI logic and accuracy. It allows me to bridge the gap with our technical teams, which significantly cuts down on communication friction.
1: But in AI, changes come quick. After the generative AI boom of late 2022, the industry's requirements have shifted swiftly. A new trend called vibe coding is taking over, where developers use natural language to tell an AI system what they want, and it generates the code to make it happen. This means non-programmers like Xu Shan can dive a bit deeper into product development.
2: In the past, a product iteration might take 3 months or even a year. But using this vibe coding approach, we've been able to build out entire pages and features in just 2 weeks. As you can see, the results are quite impressive.
1: The company she works for, Lingyang, is among the enterprises that helped draft the national standards for AI training specialists. It says the certification curriculum is continuously updated to keep pace with industry needs.
3: We are introducing new modules like prompt engineering to teach users how to write high-quality instructions for AI. We are also moving away from just focusing on algorithm tuning toward problem solving, specifically by teaching students how to build and deploy AI agents.
1: It remains to be seen how the broader market will value the new certification in the long run. But for now, this emerging profession reflects China's vision for the future, one where the AI industry is powered by a new breed of specialized talent. Yang Chengxi, CGTN, Hangzhou, Zhejiang Province.
0: That's it for this edition of Global Business. As always, you can check out other editions out of Beijing, Washington, Nairobi, and London. The times are shown on your screen in GMT. I'm Sean Cablesen. From all of us here in Washington, thanks so much for watching.

0: A string of claims and denials. The U.S. and Iran with sharply different accounts of incidents in the Strait of Hormuz. Passengers trapped on a cruise ship after the outbreak of a rare and dangerous virus. Three dead with several more people reported sick. And later, meet the young players trying to revive Hungary's ping pong legacy in a sport long dominated by China. Hello and thanks for joining us. I'm Elaine Reyes in Washington, D.C. An escalating security situation in the Strait of Hormuz amid the diplomatic impasse between Iran and the U.S. The White House says two U.S.-flagged commercial vessels crossed the strategic waterway successfully. Iran has rejected those claims as lies. President Donald Trump also announced the U.S. military will begin guiding stranded vessels through the strait. But Iran has warned that it would attack any vessels that do not have permission. And the UAE says it is defending itself against missile and drone attacks originating from Iran. Walter Morris has the latest.
1: Conflicting reports coming in from the Strait of Hormuz and strong words of warning from senior U.S. military officials. The head of U.S. Central Command says the United States military destroyed six Iranian small boats, several cruise missiles, and drones as the standoff intensifies. Monday, the United Arab Emirates issued three missile alerts and a drone strike reported at an oil facility. U.S. military officials say Iran used missiles, drones, and small boats to attack ships the U.S. is protecting in the Strait of Hormuz. A fire and explosion also reported on a vessel operated by a South Korean shipping company. The cause is unknown, but government officials in Seoul say they're investigating whether it had been attacked. A rep for the shipping company says 24 crew members were on board and no casualties reported. The U.S. military launched a new initiative called Operation Freedom to reopen traffic through the Strait of Hormuz. CENTCOM says two U.S. Navy-guided missile destroyers entered the Gulf and two American-flagged merchant ships made it through the strait successfully Monday. The state news agency is reporting that Iranian forces fired on the U.S. Navy vessels and prevented them from entering the strait. However, Central Command denied those claims in a social media post saying no U.S. Navy ships have been struck. About 20% of the world's oil and liquefied natural gas travel through the strait. Iran has effectively controlled the waterway since the war began in February. In response to the closure, U.S. President Donald Trump imposed a naval blockade on Iranian ports. Trump gave this update from the White House Monday.
2: And it's working out very nicely. They have no Navy. They have no Air Force. They have no anti-aircraft equipment. They have no radar. They have no nothing. They have no leaders, actually. There's a lot of energy out there. Ships all over the world that are loaded up with it, they can't do much with it because they got kidnapped by a pretty evil place, but we're taking care of it.
1: And as Tehran reviews the latest 14-point ceasefire proposal submitted by the U.S., Americans are feeling more economic fallout from the conflict in the Middle East. Monday, gas prices went up one penny. According to the American Automobile Association, the average price is now $4.46 a gallon. That's more than 30 cents more than last week. Senior Trump administration officials say the latest Navy operation in the Strait of Hormuz will bring oil prices down, but no word on when that will happen. Walter Morris, CGTN, Washington.
0: Iranian military officials say the Strait of Hormuz is still under their control and that any claim otherwise is baseless. Sefer Sarami has more from Tehran.
3: Iranian officials, including IRGC Navy, they have emphasized that the management, the control of the Strait of Hormuz,

0: It is still under the control of IRGC, and all ships which intend to transit through this strait should coordinate with the IRGC. If not, they're going to be targeted and destroyed. Separately, UAE has also issued an emergency warning over possible missile threats, urging people to move to safe location. I attended a weekly press rally of the foreign ministry spokesperson. Baghaei talked about the proposal that U.S. gave Iran. So some reporters ask him, can you give us some details, share some what was in that proposal? He said no. He refused to comment on details of the proposal, but he said that it's hard for the U.S. to break the habit of making excessive demands. So we can understand that Iran's foreign ministry is not really optimistic toward diplomacy and negotiations. He didn't give us any detail about that proposal, but he said U.S. again made some excessive demands. He also complained about UAE behavior in the past 2 months. He said the UAE's behavior was very inappropriate during the war and after the war. About the possibility of another round of escalation and a possible response of Iran's IRGC, he said that's not for the foreign minister to comment, but Iranian forces, Navy forces, IRGC army are ready to respond if there is an attack on Iran's soil. So on the diplomatic front, what I feel here on the ground is that the optics are not really good, so we have to see what will happen in coming hours, because tensions, as I mentioned, are rising drastically.
1: That was Sefer Sarami reporting. In Lebanon, 17 people were killed by the latest Israeli airstrikes. It is one of the deadliest days since a ceasefire between Israel and Lebanon went into effect 2 weeks ago. Each side has accused the other of major violations. Lebanon says more than 100 people have been killed by Israeli fire since fighting flared up on Thursday. Israel says 17 of its soldiers have been killed as well. A deadly explosion at a fireworks factory in central China on Monday, and President Xi Jinping has called for maximum efforts to find those still missing. CGTN's Zhang Songwu is in Hunan province. Songwu, what is the latest?
2: Well, the explosion happened at about 5 o'clock p.m. on Monday, and according to the latest, 21 people were dead and 61 injured, and they've been taken to the hospitals in the towns and downtown of Luoyang. And we were quite close to the explosion site, but people were suggested not to go to the site for the safety purpose. And due to the narrow roads leading to the explosion site, fire engines and ambulances are parked along the roadside, awaiting orderly deployment. And several pieces of heavy machinery, such as excavators, have been transported to the explosion site one by one, as I saw along the road. And we can also see that the massive shockwave from the explosion has blown out the window glass in nearby houses, and such destruction is very common along the road. And we are not suggested to go to the explosion site because the relief efforts are continuing, and the medical the staff are facing three main challenges. For example, over the night there were still some open flames and small explosions, which has slowed down the rescue process, and also still structure toppled by the powerful blast that just has blocked the way, so making debris clearance much more difficult to finish. And also there are also some unfinished and finished fireworks remain at the site, which might cause a second explosion, so they must be very careful handling this. And the rescue missions are still continuing, and we'll stay top on this story and bring you the latest updates as soon as we can. Back to you, Elaine.
1: All right, CGTN's Zhang Songwu live for us in Hunan province. Thank you for that update. At least 9 people have been killed in eastern and southern Ukraine after a fresh wave of attacks from Russia. Dozens were injured. Ukrainian officials say civilian infrastructure was targeted in areas far from the front lines near Kharkiv and Zaporizhia. A Ukrainian drone slammed into a 54-story

0: A building in Moscow on Monday, no one was hurt. It comes as Russia prepares for its annual Victory Day parade later this week. The holiday commemorates the Soviet Union's World War II victory in Europe. Moscow declared a unilateral ceasefire with Ukraine to coincide with the celebration, and Ukraine has announced it will implement a ceasefire starting at midnight on May 6th. A cruise ship at the center of a dangerous hantavirus outbreak is denied permission to dock. Three people have died, and there are five additional suspected cases, with at least two seriously ill. Julie Shire reports from Cape Town.
1: The big question here is exactly what caused this, and that's what investigators are going to be trying to find out and to establish. What we do know is that the ship that departed Argentina in late March was traveling through some of the most remote waters on Earth, Antarctica, the Falklands, South Georgia, before heading through the South Atlantic. Experts believe that the exposure likely happened somewhere along that route, possibly through contact with infected rodents or contaminated material on those remote locations. I spoke earlier to South African Health Minister Aaron Motsoaledi and Professor Nadzir Ismail from the NICD and infectious disease specialist Professor Veronica Ackerman, and their key message was hantavirus does not spread between people through casual contact, and you can only get it through direct exposure to infected rodents, for instance, with droppings, urine, or saliva. So there is no concern about wider community spread here in South Africa. Having said that, the strain linked to the Americas is a serious one, and it attacks the lungs and causes a rapid buildup of fluid that can become life-threatening very quickly, and there is no vaccine and no specific treatment. And therefore, only the doctors can provide a few things to make people feel a little bit better. But the WHO is now leading this international response, and they are conducting a contact tracing across every country and territory that the ship has gone through, and also some of the evacuation flights. But the investigation is widening. For now, South African health authorities say the risk locally remains low.
0: At least two people were killed as a car plowed into a crowd in the German city of Leipzig. It happened on a street that leads into a busy shopping area. The driver has been arrested. The authorities say they view the event as an intentional rampage, but that emotional instability could have played a role. And we're following a shooting here in Washington, D.C. The Secret Service says a gunman was shot by law enforcement near the White House and was taken to the hospital. A bystander, a juvenile, was grazed by a bullet in the shooting. The White House was briefly placed on lockdown. Authorities have been on a heightened security alert since the shooting incident at the White House Correspondents' Dinner last month. We'll take a short break. There's more news when we return. Stay with us.
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0: The world's currencies are more connected than ever before. 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Money moves markets. We explain these trends and show you how the cash in your pocket can have a wide-reaching effect. 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Global Business.
1: Now to India, where Prime Minister Narendra Modi and his supporters are celebrating a record win in state elections.

0: The Hindu Nationalist Party, or BJP, on track to win the most seats in West Bengal. For 15 years, the state was governed by a rival opposition party. The BJP ran on pledges to block illegal immigration from Bangladesh and promises of infrastructure investments. The party is also set to keep control of Assam, which also borders Bangladesh. Overall, Modi's party and its allies are cementing power over 20 state legislatures. The results put Modi in a stronger position to tackle high unemployment and prepare us for a pending trade deal with the United States. Artificial intelligence is a powerful new force in America in life and in politics. And it's not just shaping the economy, but it's also influencing elections. And that's raised critical questions over oversight and the integrity of public debate. Edis Tianchan reports.
1: AI is transforming industries, the economy, and daily life in the U.S. and becoming a central issue in political campaigns.
2: I know that these tools can be harnessed to do great good, to make government more efficient and more responsive. We've sped up buses and improved language access, but I also understand the risks.
1: Those risks are now driving a growing political divide between candidates calling for stronger oversight and those warning that regulation could stifle innovation. The debate is also exposing fractures among longtime supporters of the president.
3: And then, like, unregulated AI for 10 years. I'm like, dude, we're done. You just sold the world out to the tech pros.
1: At the same time, leading technology executives have maintained close ties with the Trump administration as the industry works to expand its political influence.
4: Companies and executives in the AI sector have already spent tens of millions of dollars on the upcoming midterm elections. That's according to a New York Times analysis of Federal Election Commission filings, which suggests the spending leans toward Republicans, who are generally seen as more aligned with the industry and less supportive of strict AI regulation, though both parties are receiving significant backing.
1: Beyond campaign financing, experts warn the technology itself could shape or distort public opinion, as increasingly sophisticated AI tools make it easier to generate misleading content.
5: Right now, if you come across media that evokes a strong emotional reaction, the first thing you should do is pause and say, this might be fake. It's very easy to create a fake image, video, or audio signal.
1: That could be more challenging than ever in an era where the president himself has normalized publishing AI-generated images on a regular basis. It is Tianshan, CGTN, Los Angeles.
0: The U.S. Supreme Court has temporarily restored mail access for an abortion pill. Justice Samuel Alito granted an administrative stay after a lower court moved to restrict telehealth prescriptions and mail delivery of mifepristone. Louisiana had sued to restrict access, saying its availability undermined the state's near-total abortion ban. The stay will remain in effect for at least a week while justices review emergency appeals filed by the drug's manufacturers. Mifepristone is used in some 60% of abortions across the U.S. Soaring oil prices tied to impasse in the Persian Gulf could create a profit windfall for many American oil producers. It may also provide fresh momentum to revive shale production in the United States. Karina Mitchell drills down on why the timing could be right and what it could mean for global markets as well as major importers like China.
6: Aggressive crude oil prices due to the ongoing hostilities between Iran and the U.S. is causing some American oil executives to step on the gas when it comes to increasing shale output. Until now, many domestic oil producers have been reluctant to do so, in part due to geopolitical risks tied to the Strait of Hormuz, rising operating costs, and a depressed energy market prior to the conflict hampering growth.
7: The inside story is we're all broke. Oil prices have been really low for a while.
6: However, current sustained crude oil prices well above the approximately $62 to $70 threshold the Federal Bank of Dallas says is required by many shale producers to break even is providing impetus for some domestic producers. Dan Doyle, owner of fracking and oil exploration businesses across the United States, explains why he believes the time is right to turn on the oil spigots.
7: Durability, price durability. It looks

like there's been enough. So far, we haven't really seen too much demand destruction, but we've seen, you know, supply stop. It's not moving. And that conveyor belt has to move all the time to deliver all this oil, especially through the Hormuz. So it started, as it went on longer and longer, it started looking more and more like the outbound strip price for oil.

0: drilling and fracking again.
1: Doyle says he's already seeing tighter demand for his fracking services. That includes the use of drilled but uncompleted wells, or DUCs, which provide a quick, lower-cost way for producers to bring oil online quickly with no new drilling required.
0: We'll drill them and leave them until we can get back and complete them. So a lot of the DUCs out there right away with oil prices going up, especially the independent producers, were, hey, we gotta put these DUCs online.
1: The American Petroleum Association, an industry lobbyist, says current increased margins will drive U.S. production even higher in the coming months. And industry experts forecast solid U.S. growth output over the next 2 years, further cementing America's position as the world's leading oil producer. That increase, coupled with the UAE's decision to exit OPEC and OPEC Plus, could translate to more crude flowing overseas, providing countries hard hit by the chokehold in the Strait of Hormuz, including China, with more options and potentially lower prices. Still, while more U.S. output could expand America's influence over global energy markets, Doyle says the geopolitical uncertainty surrounding Iran remains extreme, and ratcheting up the flow of oil right now doesn't come without financial risk.
0: It's like a big fog bank, and you walk into it, and you have no idea if the path continues straight or you fall off a cliff. And you never really know until you've already made the step.
1: Karina Mitchell, CGTN, New York.
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3: 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CGTN. 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
2: Hungary was once a dominant force in table tennis. CGTN's Pablo Gutierrez introduces us to the next generation of Hungarian players stepping up to carry that legacy forward.
11: Inside this hall, the sound is constant. Ball on paddle, point after point. A rhythm that has echoed across Hungary for a century. This is Hungary's national table tennis championship. Here, players compete for more than a title. For many, this is the path to the national team. Andras Csaba knows what it means to win here. He is the current national champion and Hungary's top player.
12: It's pretty good that we have a so good history for Hungary. A lot of world championship, European medals we have. And this is also motivation for me to keep the practices, keep everything. And it's also good for our sport that we had many role models before. So for us, it's pretty good.
11: Since the first world championship in London in 1926, Hungary has helped define the sport, ranking second only to China in total medals.
13: In 1926, we won gold in all five events across every category. That moment drew people in, and from there the sport kept growing, reaching more and more players across the country.
11: After that sweep, Hungary took over the sport, led by Maria Medniansky, who won five straight world titles and collected 18 gold medals in a decade. For these players competing today, Hungary's golden history does not feel far away. Nearly 100 years ago, Maria Medniansky won the first world title in London. I'm holding a copy of her medal. That win helped

0: put Hungary at the top of the sport.
1: Georgina Pota is one of Hungary's top female players, a European champion and an Olympian who carries that legacy forward. She still trains in the same hall where her mother practiced and where she fell in love with the sport at the age of 5. For decades, Hungary produced champion after champion. Today's players look back at that golden history, and with every practice and every match, they carry it forward, one point at a time, shaping a legacy of their own. Pablo Gutierrez, CGTN, Mosul Mayorabar, Hungary.
2: From chili-infused coffee to drinks inspired by ancient Chinese stories, creativity is brewing in Chengdu. Beyond these flavors is a young entrepreneur blending cultures and everyday experiences. Liu Yang reports.
3: Here at Chengxiang Cafe, every cup comes with a twist. The Burning of the Red Cliffs is a bold Sichuan chili coffee, while a green plum wine blends subtle sweetness with stories from the Three Kingdoms. Even the foam becomes a canvas. Baristas carefully etch Zhuge Liang's portrait, turning each drink into a miniature work of art. Standing in front of two cups of chili coffee, the founder Li Fei Yang invites me to give it a try.
4: Well, I didn't expect to try this chili coffee, but here we go. Wow. You probably won't find this anywhere else. It's pretty spicy.
3: Each drink blends local Sichuan flavors with history, turning a simple coffee into an interactive cultural experience.
4: But in a way, that's exactly the point. For young entrepreneurs, inspiration comes from mixing the unexpected. Books, business ideas, even flavors.
3: Inside the Chengdu Wuhou Shrine Museum, millions of visitors come for history. But many stay for something more immersive. A cup of coffee, a moment to pause. But Li's story didn't begin with coffee. He left his stable job to operate a bookstore in 2019. He also formed a youth business network supporting small and medium enterprises.
5: Life is short. 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
3: 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His motto mixes culture with new consumption trends that now inspires young entrepreneurs.
5: We use coffee to introduce Chinese culture, from flavors to visuals. Every detail helps people connect with the Three Kingdoms and Chengdu and take that culture further.
3: And those ideas don't stop at coffee. On a blueberry farm outside the city, Li's working with growers, helping them reach new customers through digital tools and e-commerce. From books to business, a new generation of entrepreneurs in China is redefining how ideas are shared and experienced. And sometimes, that meaning begins with a cup of coffee you never expected. Liu Yang, CGTN, Sichuan Province.
2: 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Thanks so much for watching. I'm Elaine Reyes. China 24 is coming up next. And for more news anytime, visit our website, cgtn.com.

0: Coming to you from Washington, D.C., this is China 24, our look at China and its impact around the world.
1: China celebrates its young people on its Youth Day. We meet some of them who are making an impact through entrepreneurship. A new world snooker champion. China's dark horse, 22-year-old Wu Yizhe, takes the trophy after a thrilling finals match. And highlights from this year's Beijing Auto Show. A look at how China is rewriting the rules in the global auto industry.
2: Live from Washington, this is China 24.
0: Hello and thanks for joining us. I'm Elaine Reyes. Monday marked China's Youth Day, a celebration recognizing the achievements of young people. President Xi Jinping called on them to align personal pursuits with national progress. This year, 29 individuals and 30 organizations were awarded the highest youth honor. Among the recipients, a critical care medical expert, an aviation technology specialist, a grassroots party official, and a physics researcher. The winning organizations include a large model incubator based in Shanghai, a railway logistics team, and a polar research unit. A massive explosion at a fireworks factory in central China. Nearly two dozen are confirmed dead and dozens more injured. Chinese President Xi Jinping has called for maximum efforts to find those still missing. CGTN's Zheng Su has more.
3: Well, the explosion happened at about 5 o'clock p.m. on Monday, and according to the latest, 21 people were dead and 61 injured, and they've been taken to the hospitals in the towns and downtown of Liuyang. And we were quite close to the explosion site, but people were suggested not to go to the site for the safety purpose. And due to the narrow roads leading to the explosion site, fire engines and ambulances are parked along the roadside, awaiting orderly deployment. And several pieces of heavy machinery, such as excavators, have been transported to the explosion site one by one, as I saw along the road. And we can also see that the massive shockwave from the explosion has blown out the window glass in nearby houses, and such destruction is very common along the road. And we are not suggested to go to the explosion site because the relief efforts are continuing, and the medical the staff are facing three main challenges. For example, over the night there were still some open flames and small explosions, which has slowed down the rescue process, and also still structure toppled by the powerful blast just has blocked the way, so making a debris clearance much more difficult to finish. And also, there are also some unfinished and finished fireworks remain at the site, which might cause a second explosion. So they were very careful. They must be very careful handling this. And the rescue missions are still continuing, and we'll stay top on this story and bring you the latest updates as soon as we can.
0: Lebanon has received two shipments of humanitarian aid from China, including about 650 tons of food and relief supplies. Lebanon welcomed the aid and says it will be distributed through the government. And China's ambassador reaffirmed Beijing's support for Lebanon amid the Middle East conflict.
4: In the past few months, we have watched with deep concern and shock as the ongoing conflict has resulted in heavy casualties and displacement of families in Lebanon. As a friend and partner that Lebanon can always trust, China expresses our deep sympathy to the people of Lebanon. And in expressing our solidarity with the people of Lebanon, because we believe that we all live in a global community of shared future.
5: On behalf of the Lebanese government, we extend our gratitude to the People's Republic of China, its government and people, for this gesture of solidarity and for standing by Lebanon during this difficult time. This aid arrives at a time when the need remains great, and there are many affected or displaced families who still require basic support to help them cope with daily hardships.
0: China's Wu Yizhe has become snooker's new world champion. The 22-year-old beat his opponent in the final frame 18-17 in Sheffield, England. He is now the second youngest snooker world champion, and this is his second year in a row China has taken first place. Wu wins the trophy, a place in sports history, and more than $676,000 in prize money. He dedicated the win to his parents, whom he called the true champions and the source of his strength.
6: I feel incredible. I've never experienced this level of joy before. It's that deep, heartfelt sense of fulfillment you get when you work hard and compete to achieve something you truly love. I think that's what matters most to me. I hope other young players will also stay true to their passion and be brave in pursuing their dreams.
0: Beijing and Washington have expanded exchanges in medicine. 15 medical students and doctors from the U.S. are on a 10-day visit to China's leading hospitals in Shanghai, Changsha, and Beijing. CGTN's Lu Siri reports.
7: Inside the general ICU of Peking Union Medical College Hospital, an immersive on-site clinical training session is underway.
8: The lung goes through the consolidations. We don't have the gas. So like then these machines will see the black area. So we won't see this. So you are
9: relaxed. Like this essentially, there's a configuration where it's all around the chest.
7: These 15 U.S. medical students and professors are on a 10-day exchange program to China, learning about China's healthcare system and interacting with their Chinese counterpart.
9: What does the day-to-day look like? For the ICU in the U.S., we also pre-round, re-round, and then go and see the patient. Is it similar for you guys over here?
10: You mean the shift?
9: Yeah, how does your shift work? In the Chinese ICU, the doctors take on a higher load of work. So I think we have just a lot to learn from each other. And beyond that, even things like academia and innovation and technology.
11: Now, sometimes patients have to be on CRRT for days, weeks at a time. At what point do you make the decision to transfer him to an ICU?
10: For most of the patients.
7: China's healthcare centers on busy major hospitals, unlike the U.S. system, built around primary care and referrals. The emergency department offers the visiting students a direct look at these differences in action.
11: Oh, very interesting. The efficiency of the triaging system in the emergency department here. Patients are very quickly sorted to the service that they're being cared for, and I think that allows the hospital to have a much higher throughput.
7: As they move to outpatient services, the visitors get to witness a different side of China's medical operation. At a pituitary treatment center, top specialists keep up a remarkable fast consultation pace, nearly 30 patients treated in a single morning, a rhythm far less common back in the U.S.
12: So the door would open and one patient would leave and the next patient would come in, and it's not like this in the United States. He was able to talk to everybody with compassion and patience and explain, and it didn't seem like the experience was lacking for the patient, but the efficiency was amazing.
13: Why our medical records, our doctors, and our...
7: Beyond these differences, connections begin to emerge. On the walls of the hospital, China's medical pioneers continue to reach young doctors today through their medical record.
14: But it's really interesting that we structure our operative notes the same way. And the information that I would include about the type of suture that I use... And the way that I place those stitches, she's included all that information too. So it's

0: It's neat to feel like you're in the surgery with her.
1: Oh, okay.
2: Different systems shaped by different needs and pressures. But throughout the visit, one idea keeps surfacing. These differences are not barriers, but opportunities to learn.
3: I think it's regretful that in this day and age, we are seen purely as competitors instead of collaborators. So I hope that we can use this trip as a launching pad to go to our shared vision as collaborators and to work together for the greater good of both American and Chinese citizens, as well as for the greater good of people all around the world.
4: We are more similar than we are different, and we're facing a lot of the same problems. And being able to learn from each other about the different strategies that we are using to solve these problems would benefit everyone, and especially our patients and countries.
2: As geopolitical tensions rise, these young doctors prove that healing remains a common language, and health cooperation is a bridge too important to burn. Lucy Ray, CGTN, Beijing.
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0: The Beijing Auto Show is the world's largest, and this year's exhibition witnessed a shift in China's role in the global automotive industry from follower to a dominant player. Xu Yi has the story.
1: China spent the past decades catching up in the auto industry and serving as the world factory. It is now penning the future of global automotive sector. So, why China?
2: And I'll figure it out.
1: Here, there are at least 4,000 visitors from all around the world here just for the Cherry press conference. There's going to be something big.
2: As a trailblazer of Chinese auto exports, Cherry pioneered the bulk export of Chinese passenger cars back in 2001 and has secured the top spot in passenger vehicle exports in China for 23 consecutive years.
3: I believe the speed of the Cherry's global expansion is rooted in the depths and fitness of the localization, which also demonstrate our philosophy in somewhere, for somewhere, be somewhere.
1: So since 2009, China has remained the world's largest automotive producer and market for 17 consecutive years. In 2023, China overtook Japan for the first time to become the world's top vehicle exporter. So from this year's Beijing Auto Show, we can clearly feel that AI and intelligent driving are no longer the gimmicks. They have become the standard features.
2: I was then testing the intelligent assisted driving model.
4: When braking to a stop, you can barely feel any like jerky movements at all. The ride is incredibly smooth, so AI is just driving way much better than me.
2: And the vehicle I just tested is equipped with an intelligent driving system developed by ZYD. And this homegrown Chinese brand unveiled its native multimodal foundation model for the first time at the Beijing Auto Show.
5: So what does it mean, multimodal? Because you can see here on our booth, we empower everything that moves, from a truck to a last mile delivery vehicle to a passenger car to a humanoid robot. I think China is the leading market for autonomous driving. Here you see all these amazing technologies. I mean, if you look around, this is crazy what's happening.
2: And competition in the automotive industry has long shifted beyond traditional rivalry over power and space, fully focusing on intelligence. Leading developers such as Horizon Robotics, ZYT, Momenta are empowering the world with Chinese technology, while China's new energy vehicle giants are setting global industry trends.
6: In the past 3 years, China, the US, and the rest of the world have seen tremendous changes in digital AI. Digital AI is transforming our digital world, but I believe that physical AI will truly change our lived experience and the jobs of many people. Over the past year, XPeng has opened 3 factories overseas, added 1 R&D center, and more than 40 sales centers. And this year, we will continue to add new factories and new R&D centers globally.
1: So now I'm sitting in the iX3 from BMW, its latest version from its new Classic series. And for this car, the major supplier of battery is CATL, and its intelligent assisted driving system is developed with Momenta from China. So this kind of China tech assembly is now everywhere among the traditional automakers, almost standard. So, with Chinese technology on board, even legacy icons like Benz, BMW, and Audi have become over 100-year-old new players.
2: And the new model of reverse joint venture is shaping the next decade.
7: We offer a new platform, which is not only electric, which offers a new user interface, which offers the latest Chinese technology in the cars, which has been created together with Chinese partners.
2: Decades ago, China traded market access for technology, with foreign standards dominating production lines. Today, China is emerging as both a cradle of innovation and a real-world testbed for global automotive technology.
8: These days, China is still the biggest car market in the world, and it has even widened the gap to Europe and North America. But more importantly, is also the innovation powerhouse of the global automotive industry.
0: During China's Labor Day holiday, many people travel to big cities, but others prefer smaller destinations with unique local charm, including one place known as the Home of Twins. Yang Jinghao takes us there.
9: I bet you've never seen so many twins in one place.
10: We're from Uzbekistan.
11: We are from Nepal.
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14: Lebanon and Australia.
15: This is Mujiang, home to the Hani ethnic group in southwest China's Yunnan province. During the May Day holiday, more than 1,000 pairs of twins gathered here for the county's grand annual celebration, with participants from nearly 20 countries worldwide.
16: It's amazing. We are having a wonderful time.
17: We never saw this much of twins before.
15: Located along the Tropic of Cancer, Mujiang has long been known for its high-rate twin births, earning it the nickname Home of Twins. This unique natural phenomenon has become the heart of the county's tourism appeal, attracting tourists from across China and beyond.
18: Here in Mujiang, there's something for everyone, not just unique ethnic culture, but also food you will never forget. Follow me to one of the liveliest traditions here.
15: This grand open-air feast is called the Long Street Banquet. During major festivals, local families line the streets with the long rows of tables, gathering together to share food, music, and laughter. This year, around 1,000 tables were set up, offering visitors a closer look at distinctive Hani cuisine and centuries-old traditions.
19: Big cities aren't necessarily what everyone is looking for. The unique charm of small counties, like the twin culture here and the local ethnic traditions, are what really attract us. When we saw the beautiful Hani ethnic costumes, we were really drawn to them.
20: The Mujiang Hani people have welcomed us with smiles and with claps and with pictures, and we want to come next year.
15: With the development of signature cultural events, Mujiang has seen a steady rise in tourism in recent years, with the visitor numbers growing from 2 million in 2021 to about 6.5 million last year.
21: We plan to turn festival highlights like the Long Street Banquet and cultural parades into regular tourism experiences across scenic spots and towns. This way, visitors can come not only during the May Day holiday, but throughout the year to experience Mujiang's unique culture with family and friends.

0: As visitor numbers continue to grow, local authorities say improving infrastructure and service quality will be key to sustaining tourism momentum. Yang Jinghao, CGTN, Mujiang, Yunnan Province.
1: Still ahead, we meet some young people in China who are carving out new paths through entrepreneurship. Stay with us.

misinformed in an information age. The fact is, people are more often misled by misinformation. 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The fact is, many nations and peoples are still underrepresented. And data poverty shuts out many. We at CGTN are committed to transcending the information gap and the digital divide. 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

0: Monday marked Youth Day in China. We introduce you to one young entrepreneur who grew up in a mountainous village, then made his mark in the technology industry.
1: In Hengshan County's high-tech park in central China's Hunan province, a sleek, modern materials factory has sprung to life in just 9 months. Leading the facility is Wen Kaifeng, a dedicated young entrepreneur who oversees every quality check at the lab.
2: This specialized cleaning solution removes grease and residue from precision semiconductor components, preparing them perfectly for final assembly.
1: He's demonstrating an eco-friendly polymer widely used in new energy, semiconductors, and aerospace. For decades, this key industrial material was dominated by foreign firms. Now, Wen and his team are breaking that grip with homegrown innovations.
2: We keep investing in domestic research and development simply because we want to break the long-standing monopoly held by foreign suppliers.
1: Born into a poor rural family in Hunan, Wen Kaifeng grew up with little more than hard work and ambition. After graduating university, Wen moved alone to Dongguan with no connections, no funding, and no background. He earned his first fortune through trading, but soon realized trading alone would never secure a long-term success. He poured huge funds into research and development, even facing heavy losses in the first year of innovation, a struggle his family has witnessed firsthand.
3: He travels nonstop for business and clients. His life is extremely tough. We only hope he stays healthy.
1: Through years of persistent research, his team has successfully localized these high-end materials, helping domestic manufacturers cut costs and boost efficiency. What once cost some $293 per kilogram is now available at merely $22. The company has secured major deals with industry leaders, topping over $146,000 in annual output. At the peak of his business, Wen made a surprising decision to come back to his hometown.
2: This old house was built with my father's lifelong hard work. I left this mountain village, but I will never forget where I came from.
1: What he brought back was a nearly $47 million industrial project, creating hundreds of stable

0: skilled jobs.
1: I made my career outside, but my roots will always stay in my hometown.
0: Looking ahead, Wen says he hopes to continue exploring next-generation materials for AI robotic parts.
1: Young people should keep exploring and innovating bravely.
0: A classic rags-to-innovation journey, Wen's story shows how far courage and perseverance can carry a young dreamer. Wang Xiao, CGTN.
2: From chili-infused coffee to drinks inspired by ancient Chinese stories, creativity is brewing in Chengdu. Behind these flavors is a young entrepreneur blending culture into everyday experiences. Liu Yang reports.
3: Here at Chengxiang Cafe, every cup comes with a twist. The Burning of the Red Cliffs is a bold Sichuan chili coffee, while a green plum wine blends subtle sweetness with stories from the Three Kingdoms. Even the foam becomes a canvas. Baristas carefully etch Zhuge Liang's portrait, turning each drink into a miniature work of art. Standing in front of two cups of chili coffee, the founder Li Fei Yang invites me to give it a try.
4: Well, I didn't expect to try this chili coffee, but here we go. Wow, you probably won't find this anywhere else. It's pretty spicy.
3: Each drink blends local Sichuan flavors with history, turning a simple coffee into an interactive cultural experience.
4: But in a way, that's exactly the point. For young entrepreneurs, inspiration comes from mixing the unexpected. Books, business ideas, even flavors.
3: Inside the Chengdu Wuhou Shrine Museum, millions of visitors come for history. But many stay for something more immersive, a cup of coffee, a moment to pause. But Li's story didn't begin with coffee. He left his stable job to operate a bookstore in 2019. He also formed a youth business network supporting small and medium enterprises.
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3: 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On a blueberry farm outside the city, Li's working with growers, helping them reach new customers through digital tools and e-commerce. From books to business, a new generation of entrepreneurs in China is redefining how ideas are shared and experienced. And sometimes, that meaning begins with a cup of coffee you never expected. Liu Yang, CGTN, Sichuan Province.
2: 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I'm Elaine Reyes. 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

0: the headlines. President Xi Jinping urges all-out rescue efforts after 21 people were killed in a firework factory explosion in central China's Hunan province.
1: I call it a mini-war because that's all they are.
0: Iran reaffirms its control over the Strait of Hormuz as the U.S. begins its operation to escort stranded ships. China's calls on the international community to remain highly vigilant against Japan's nuclear ambitions. China takes advantage of its booming box office to boost travel consumption. Good morning. You're watching The World Today. I'm Kasturi Manikam. Our top story this hour. A fireworks plant has exploded in central China's Hunan province, killing 21 people and injuring 61. Chinese President Xi Jinping has urged all-out search and rescue efforts for the missing and injured. The explosion occurred on Monday at around 4:40 p.m. in the city of Luoyang. President Xi called for properly managing the aftermath and promptly investigating the accident. He says those responsible must be held accountable. And he has called for strengthening risk screening and hazard control in key sectors, enhancing public safety management and improving efforts to safeguard people's lives and property. Premier Li Qiang has urged efforts to strengthen workplace safety in key industries and sectors. The Ministry of Emergency Management has dispatched a team to guide rescue and relief work as local emergency forces continue their rescue efforts. Now, I want to speak to our reporter, Cheng Songwu, who's on the ground. Songwu, what's happening over there this hour?
2: Yeah, Gus, the explosion happened just around about 5 p.m. on Monday. And as of today, 21 have been confirmed dead and 61 injured, and they've all been taken to two hospitals in Luoyang. And the oldest is 68, while the youngest is in his or her 20th, and most of them suffered orthopedic injuries. And we are quite close to the explosion site, but people are not suggested to enter the site for safety purpose. And due to the narrow roads leading to this explosion site, fire engines and ambulances have been parked along the roadside. And also here is a piece of glass in my hand. I just picked it from the local homes, and this is a very common, the destruction is very common alongside since the massive shockwave from the explosion has blown out the windows in nearby houses. And we can see on the camera that the glass is broken into pieces, and the door is leaning against the handrail on the balcony. And people are not suggested to go to the explosion site because there are three man-made challenges they faced last night. For example, there were still open flames and sporadic small explosions, which has slowed down the rescue process. And also the steel structure toppled by the powerful blast that just blocks the rescue way, making debris clearance a little bit harder to finish. And also there are also some unfinished and finished fireworks remain at the site, which might cause a second explosion. But the

0: The staff in the explosion site have built an isolation zone and are using spraying techniques to remove the potential risks.
1: Now, Songbo, you talked about narrow roads and even small explosions and debris clearance is a bit difficult. What are other main challenges for rescue workers at the moment?
0: Yeah, as I said, there are just three main challenges, like the steel structure toppled by the powerful blast have blocked the rescue way. This has made the debris clearance very difficult for the staff to finish. And also there are some unfinished and remained finished fireworks remaining at the site. But the as I said, the staff has built up isolation zones and using spraying techniques to remove the potential risks. And we'll stay on top of the rescue efforts and we'll keep you an update as much as we can.
1: All right, Songwu, thank you for your live report and thanks for watching that developing story for us. Iran's Islamic Revolutionary Guard Corps says no commercial vessels or oil tankers have crossed the Strait of Hormuz without the country's permission. It comes after President Donald Trump says the U.S. will guide ships through Hormuz. The IRGC also warns that Iranian forces will retaliate if the U.S. launches an attack in the strait. Iranian Foreign Minister Said Abbas Araghchi has criticized Washington's plan as Project Deadlock, stressing there's no military solution to a political crisis. He also says talks are progressing thanks to Pakistan's efforts. Tehran says it's reviewing Washington's response towards its 14-point peace proposal. The IRGC has also unveiled a map outlining a new area of control in the Strait of Hormuz. It says ships passing through must coordinate with Iranian authorities to ensure their security and safety.
2: Ships, their owners, and shipping companies know well that to ensure their security and safety, they need to coordinate with the relevant bodies in Iran. The world will neither accept Washington's humanitarian gestures, nor will it believe that the U.S. can exit this self-made quagmire that has caused many problems for the region, for the U.S. itself, and for the international community through repeating past mistakes.
1: Commercial vessels have been reportedly hit in the Strait of Hormuz as U.S. President Donald Trump launches a new operation to open the waterway to shipping. The U.S. military says two U.S. merchant ships made it through the strait, but Iran denies the crossings have taken place. Walter Morris reports from Washington.
3: Conflicting reports coming in from the Strait of Hormuz and strong words of warning from senior U.S. military officials. The head of U.S. Central Command says the United States military destroyed six Iranian small boats, several cruise missiles, and drones as the standoff intensifies. U.S. military officials say Iran used missiles, drones, and small boats to attack ships the U.S. is protecting in the Strait of Hormuz. A fire and explosion also reported on a vessel operated by a South Korean shipping company. The cause is unknown, but government officials in Seoul say they're investigating whether it had been attacked. A rep for the shipping company says 24 crew members were on board and no casualties reported. The U.S. military launched a new initiative called Operation Freedom to reopen traffic through the Strait of Hormuz. CENTCOM says two U.S. Navy-guided missile destroyers entered the Gulf and two American-flagged merchant ships made it through the strait successfully Monday. The state news agency is reporting that Iranian forces fired on the U.S. Navy vessels and prevented them from entering the strait. However, Central Command denied those claims in a social media post saying no U.S. Navy ships have been struck. About 20% of the world's oil and liquefied natural gas travel through the strait. Iran has effectively controlled the waterway since the war began in February. In response to the closure, U.S. President Donald Trump imposed a naval blockade on Iranian ports. Trump gave this update from the White House Monday.
4: Our country's booming now, despite the fact that we're in a, I call it a mini war, because that's all they are. They don't have a Navy anymore. They have no Air Force. They have no anti-aircraft equipment. They have no radar. They have no nothing. They have no leaders, actually.
3: And as Tehran reviews the latest 14-point ceasefire proposal submitted by the U.S., Americans are feeling more economic.

0: Economic fallout from the conflict in the Middle East. Monday, gas prices went up one penny. According to the American Automobile Association, the average price is now $4.46 a gallon. That's more than 30 cents more than last week. Senior Trump administration officials say the latest Navy operation in the Strait of Hormuz will bring oil prices down, but no word on when that will happen. Walter Moore, CGTN Washington.
1: Iran says it has new plans to target the United Arab Emirates while accusing the country of cooperating with aggressors against Tehran. It comes after the UAE's foreign ministry accused Iran of launching missiles and drones on civilian sites, setting an oil port on fire. The ministry says Iran's attacks are a dangerous escalation, stressing that the UAE holds the right to retaliate. Middle East nations, including Jordan, Saudi Arabia and Qatar, have condemned the Iranian attacks. They warn that the strikes are a dangerous escalation that threatens regional security and stability. Tensions between Israel and Lebanon continue despite a ceasefire. Hezbollah leader Naim Qassem says Israel has repeatedly violated the truce by killing and injuring civilians and displacing residents. The Israeli army says it's striking Hezbollah infrastructure in response to threats directed at Israeli troops in southern Lebanon. Hezbollah has refused to disarm fully while Israeli forces occupy Lebanese territory. The United Nations has reported intensive Israeli military activity in southern Lebanon, including gunfire that struck a UN vehicle and restricted peacekeeper patrols. The UN says the humanitarian situation remains volatile, but aid is still entering Lebanon. China supplied emergency aid to Beirut as the Chinese ambassador reaffirmed support for Lebanon's sovereignty and stability. Lebanese Social Affairs Minister Al Sayed has thanked China for the assistance.
2: In the past few months, we have watched with deep concern and shock as the ongoing conflict has resulted in heavy casualties and displacement of families in Lebanon. As a friend and partner that Lebanon can always trust, China expresses our deep sympathy to the people of Lebanon. And in expressing our solidarity with the people of Lebanon, because we believe that we all live in a global community of shared future, we have decided to provide humanitarian supplies to the people in Lebanon. So the arrival of two shipments, one from China, one from Egypt, totaling over 1,000 tons of supplies that include mattresses, tents, blankets, sanitation packs, and food. This is a testimony to the friendship between China and Lebanon.
1: China has called on the international community to remain highly vigilant against Japan's nuclear ambitions. Chinese Representative Shen Qian made the remarks at the 11th Nuclear Non-Proliferation Treaty Review Conference in New York.
3: In recent years, Japan has made a series of negative comments and taken questionable actions regarding the possession of nuclear weapons. It has pushed to amend its pacifist constitution, challenged the three non-nuclear principles, expanded its long-range strike capabilities, and sought the deployment of nuclear weapons on its soil from its so-called allies. The international community must remain highly vigilant, strengthen monitoring and verification, take seriously of the severe imbalance between Japan's sensitive nuclear material production capacity and its actual consumption, and resolutely curb any attempts by the country to possess nuclear weapons.
1: China also stresses preventing nuclear proliferation is a core objective of the treaty. Beijing says double standards on nuclear non-proliferation have undermined the authority of the treaty and the safeguards of the International Atomic Energy Agency. China firmly opposes the proliferation of nuclear weapons and advocates full, faithful and balanced implementation of all obligations under the treaty. China stands ready to work with the international community to uphold and strengthen international nuclear non-proliferation practices based on the treaty. Russia's defense ministry has declared a two-day ceasefire

0: from May 8th to 9th to mark Victory Day, which commemorates the defeat of Nazi Germany in World War II. President Vladimir Putin first spoke of the possible ceasefire during a phone call last week with US President Donald Trump. The ministry says Russian forces will take all necessary measures to ensure the safety of Victory Day commemorations. It warns that any attempts by Ukraine to disrupt the celebrations will prompt Russia to launch a retaliatory missile strike on Kyiv. Ukrainian President Volodymyr Zelensky says his country will observe its own ceasefire on May 6th.
1: Facing the unknown is always difficult. In a world in turmoil, it's easy to lose orientation. But when the storms come, we have to see the possibilities, reinvent, find new opportunities, discover a path forward. CGTN, see the difference.
0: Today marks the last day of China's Labor Day holiday. The country's tourism sector has seen a huge boost over the five-day holiday. In southwest China, Sichuan province, the Wuho Shrine has attracted domestic and international tourists for its historical significance. The site has launched a variety of cultural activities, integrating tourism with literary culture for the first time. In southern China's Guangdong province, coffee and dessert brands have set up booths at holiday markets. In North China's Inner Mongolia, authorities have launched multiple cultural and tourism activities around flower viewing. Rhododendrons blooming across mountains and fields have drawn crowds eager to take photos. China's holiday box office has also seen significant growth, surpassing $98 million, with over 2.3 million screenings, more than last year's Labor Day holiday. Now, in Shanghai, the booming ticket stub economy is turning a single event pass into a passport for citywide experiences and discounts. Chang Siran reports.
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7: I come from Italy, and I'm here in Shanghai today. I'm a student at the University of Dongji. This is my first time ever coming here, watching the horse compete. They're all so beautiful. This dress is my favorite color.
8: We came from Russia. It's our first time here in the equestrian competition. I enjoy the way how everything is organized here. 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Of course, I support all the women.
9: I'm a rider, but it's like my hobby. 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And I have my own horse in Russia.
10: Come from Italy. 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
11: The landscape is changing fast from packed stands to packed stables. China is now a leading force in Asian equestrianism. 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
4: While many are heading to big cities like Shanghai, some prefer smaller destinations to enjoy the holidays. Known as the home of twins, Mochang County in southwest China's Yunnan province is attracting visitors with its vibrant culture and traditions. Yang Qinghao has more.
5: I bet you've never seen so many twins in one place.
6: We're from Uzbekistan.
7: We're from Nepal.
8: America.
9: Algeria.
10: Lebanon and Australia.
11: Papua New Guinea.
5: This is Mochang, home to the Hani ethnic group in southwest China's Yunnan province. During the May Day holiday, more than 1,000 pairs of twins gathered here for the county's grand annual celebration, with participants from nearly 20 countries worldwide.
12: It's amazing. We are having a wonderful time.
13: We never saw this much of twins before.
5: Located along the Tropic of Cancer, Mochang has long been known for its high rate twin births, earning it the nickname Home of Twins. This unique natural phenomenon has become the heart of the county's tourism appeal, attracting tourists from across China and beyond.
14: Here in Mochang, there's something for everyone, not just unique ethnic culture, but also food you will never forget. Follow me to one of the liveliest traditions here.
5: This grand open-air feast is called the Long Street Banquet. During major festivals, local families line the streets with the long rows of tables, gathering together to share food, music, and laughter. This year, around 1,000 tables were set up, offering visitors a closer look at distinctive Hani cuisine and centuries-old traditions.
1: Big cities aren't necessarily what everyone is looking for. The unique charm of small counties, like the twin culture here and the local ethnic traditions, are what really attract us. When we saw the beautiful Hani ethnic costumes, we were really drawn to them.
15: The Mochang Hani people have welcomed us with smiles and with claps and with pictures, and we want to come next year.
5: With the development of signature cultural events, Mochang has seen a steady rise in tourism in recent years, with the visitor numbers growing from 2 million in 2021 to about 6.5 million last year.
16: We plan to turn festival highlights like the Long Street Banquet and cultural parades into regular tourism experiences across scenic spots and towns. This way, visitors can come not only during the May Day holiday, but throughout the year to experience Mojiang's unique culture with family and friends.
5: As visitor numbers continue to grow, local authorities say improving infrastructure and service quality will be key to sustaining tourism momentum. Yang Jinghao, CGTN, Mochang, Yunnan Province.
4: China's Wu Yise has won the World Snooker Championship with a dramatic 18-17 victory over Sean Murphy in the final. He's the second consecutive Chinese champion as he prevailed in a nail-biting deciding frame at Sheffield's Crucible Theatre. The third session begins with Wu holding a 10-7 lead, and 20-5 champion Murphy gets right to work, catching up as the Englishman goes on to win five frames in a row to lead a 12-10. It looks like Wu's paying the price for his aggressive style of play and lack of experience on the top of the world stage as Murphy punishes the youngster with breaks of 76, 52, 59 and 60. But the young international championship winner manages to keep his composure after the rough start. He regroups with some brilliant long potting to compile breaks of 64.

0: 61 and 60 to reel off the last three frames of the session to restore the lead at 13-12. Our correspondent Lee Chan-Hua spoke with Wu following his victory.
1: Congratulations, how are you feeling?
2: It was incredible, something I'd never felt before. It's that real sense of happiness you get when you truly love something and work hard to achieve it. For me, that feeling is what matters most. It's what guides me.
1: I want to know how you feel about Sean Murphy as a player.
2: Honestly, I think in the snooker world, he's an incredibly well-rounded and quite intimidating player. His attacking play and scoring are outstanding. Throughout the match, he was putting me under a lot of pressure. He's really, really good. And to be honest, at the end, I probably had a bit of luck on my side. He was excellent.
1: As you said, he's a strong scorer. You are also a very strong attacker, and we see more attacking from you than defense. How do you see yourself as a snooker player?
2: I think one of my strengths is stepping up in those moments when you have to take a risk. Sometimes I just go all in on the attack. I just feel if you don't score, I'm going to lose. In those moments, I don't overthink it. I just follow my instincts.
1: You know, you have made history. Now you are the second youngest champion in snooker history, replacing Sean Murphy, your opponent today. How do you feel about that?
2: I feel proud of myself. All my efforts have paid off. I'm really happy, and I just hope I can stay true to why I started and keep moving forward.
0: And before we go, here's a reminder of our top stories this hour. President Xi Jinping urges all-out rescue efforts after 21 people were killed in a firework factory explosion in central China's Hunan province.
3: I call it a mini-war because that's all they are.
0: Iran reaffirms its control over the Strait of Hormuz as the U.S. begins its operation to escort stranded ships. China calls on the international community to remain highly vigilant against Japan's nuclear ambitions. Wu Yisa becomes China's second consecutive champion at the World Snooker Championship. Thanks for watching. I'll see you at the top of the hour.

0: 10 years already. It's everybody. Hi. Wow.
1: Students from all over the world are getting a

0: best experiences and one of the most transformative experiences of my life.
1: Secondly, it's the people. You can't beat the people.
2: In Fortune, I feel like we have a lot of people that are similar to Tsukuro Reikicho.

0: I think a lot of not only Americans, but I think other students from all over the world are getting a sense that China is becoming the superpower and that they want to kind of be at the epicenter of that.
1: This program is honestly one of the best experiences and one of the most transformative experiences of my life, with the cohort from over, which is very diverse, from over 30 countries under one roof, and you learn so much.
2: I think, first of all, it launched me on my Mandarin learning journey, which I still continue to this day. And secondly, it's the people. You can't beat the people.
3: The best thing is the people that are around us.
4: Very true.
3: Exactly.
4: I think that really counts.
3: Exactly. That's the most important part here.
5: I would say diversity as well. I feel like super pressures to, you know, get a bunch of people from all around the world, different backgrounds, different age.
4: Right.
5: Yes, and just to come here to study together.
6: That was me recently in Tsinghua University, one of the world's renowned educational institutions, talking to Schwarzman scholars who came from 100 countries and regions to celebrate the 10th anniversary of the program. Schwarzman was designed to cultivate global leaders of the future amid rapid geopolitical changes. Scholars spent 1 year in China in a master's program, not only in the classroom, but also traveling to very different parts of China in order to have more in-depth understanding of the Chinese society and to sharpen their leadership skills. What started as an experiment has stood the test of time so far, and is a demonstration of how universities are using new methods to develop talents in a world that demands leadership who understand global issues. And here is my conversation with some of those scholars. Good to see everyone. Congratulations. So tell me more about yourself.
7: Absolutely. Hi, everyone. My name is Hu Weixun. I'm a Schwarzman Scholar from China. I'm currently working at United Nations in New York.
8: Hi, everyone. My name is Amanda Wiley. I'm a current C10 scholar from Kingston, Jamaica.
9: Mm. Hi, everyone. I'm Jasmine Stadler. I'm a Swiss scholar from the first cohort.
10: So my name is Zach Tan. I am a cohort 4 scholar from New Zealand. I'm a physician by background. I now lead a healthcare AI startup.
6: What is it like for all of you to come together on the 10th anniversary? I'm sure there's a lot of things going on in your mind and also in your heart. Let me start from class one, right? Cohort 2016.
9: Very emotional. It's memory lane. Mm-hmm. Some of us have seen each other over the years, some of us haven't, and meeting people again was extremely meaningful.
6: Mm. 10 years, a lot of things happened.
9: Yes. Everybody's grown a lot. It's like, you know, good wine that's ripened over the years. Like we now have vintage. It shows, yes.
6: Mm. Anyone that you saw over the past few days, particularly, you know, make you to have some thinking process in a way?
9: So much. I've changed industries. Life has turned upside down in so many ways, and yet I've grown a great deal as a person, and I feel like very enriched by everything that I was able to do during Schwarzman and after. Schwarzman shaped everything I did since the last 10 years. I originally started work in finance, but I always kind of knew that I wanted to be, for a time in life,

0: life, a public servant.
1: Mm-hmm.
0: I always knew I wanted to protect people, and I was very technically interested because towards the end of my bachelor's degree, I was in machine learning, and so I ended up drifting off into cybersecurity. And to be able to get into cybersecurity, I had to start from the very bottom, be very humble in a, you know, a crowd of people who were much more knowledgeable than me, solve very unglamorous Nazi problems, and work my way up. And I feel without Schwarzman Scholars, I would not have had the boldness to do that. That kind of changed because everybody said it was impossible. In Schwarzman, I feel like we have a lot of people that are similar to what I believe Confucius' disciples used to be called, like, Zhiqi like, even though everybody says it's not possible, you do it anyway. That, and I was very impressed by fellow scholars who, you know, built businesses from the ground up, took big risks, but calculated ones. And by other scholars from China who, you know, who are officials and who started from the very ground up, went somewhere to a small village and helped people with their daily problems and learned about life that way and contributed to society. And in that way, they grow as a person and gain experience and legitimacy and credibility in their field.
2: It's so wonderful to be among these people,
0: Yes.
2: right? Mm. Be
0: Inspiring.
2: part of them, yeah.
0: Yeah.
2: And what about for the cohort 2026?
3: I think it's very encouraging to be around 1,200 different scholars and their families. And it's almost like we're watching ourselves unfold in real time. So by year one after Schwarzman, this is what we'll look like. And hopefully by year 10, I'll look like you. But I think that what has been very, very comforting is the fact that it feels more like a family. It's not just a professional space for us. It's not just an academic space for us. It really feels like we are reuniting with like long lost cousins from around the world and just getting to sit down and chat with people about their experiences.
2: Yeah, but I'm also curious about, you know, the last 10 years for you.
3: Oh.
2: Well, she has been graduating from class one, cohort 2016. That must be a growing process, but what about for you? That 10 years before Schwarzman and now in the middle of it, what is it like for you?
3: Well,
2: the world is changing, of course.
3: Yeah. Well, growing up in Kingston, Jamaica, my life has always been surrounded by stories. We're very expressive as a people. And I think that one of the things that I was always curious about was Jamaica has a very intense entertainment and sports culture worldwide. But I wanted to know how we could interact more with people from different countries, how we could bridge linguistic gaps. And so that was always a question that I had in mind as I went through my studies. I was originally a filmmaker. And I kind of weaved my way through entertainment spaces and made my way into strategic communications and marketing. And so I feel like now, having been to South America, the US, and now coming to China, I'm getting the chance to bridge those cultures in a very unique way, especially as someone from a smaller country.
2: You're a cohort
1: four.
2: Four, which is 2019 to 2020. How tricky those 2 years from pre-pandemic to in the middle of the pandemic. What
1: Absolutely.
2: You guys experienced during those years?
1: It was very challenging. So we were scattered all across the world due to the Spring Festival break without knowing what would be unfold that winter. So basically, we only spent 6 months together as a cohort. But then I realized how a profound connection we have built by just spending 6 months together. And when we meet each other 5 years later, we're still fresh, we're still young, and we're still ever true to our mission. And it made me realize that this is a group of people that you don't always have to contact, but also you will never forget.
4: Absolutely. I think I share very much Wei Shen's experience, which in many ways have actually brought us closer together. You know, we went through this shared experience together, really trying to sense make, you know, a period of time where the world is changing very rapidly. And I think to have that shared connection where we were all working it out at the same time has brought us conversely closer together, even though our time together in person was disrupted. But to see everyone again, you know, in person in three dimensions this week has just been so wonderful. You know, I think my reflection has been everyone is fundamentally still the same incredibly talented, motivated individuals, but they're just so much further and more mature.
2: But that collective experience was very unique, isn't it? It was in the middle of confusion and trying to step by step figure out what exactly was going on

0: And how would I be functioning in the middle of all of this? So what is it like for you to figure it out with your many classmates of the time, even though you're geographically distant from one another?
1: Yes, well, I think the college did a tremendous job, keeping those bonds and building upon those bonds in a new virtual way. And I think there was a lot of self-organized activity. I think, you know,
0: like what?
1: The community really came together, the community rally going, hey, look, there's this really strange thing happening to the world, but let's work through it together and build those relationships and friendships.
0: What kind of, activities? Do you still remember some
1: of
0: those?
1: Oh, gosh.
0: What is the most fun and most memorable?
1: You know, anything from, something like joint study together over Zoom. You know, that was, there was still a lot of classwork, which, we wanted to make sure that we could continue. But, a lot of impromptu social activity. You know, I remember doing a karaoke night via Zoom.
0: Really?
1: I think the self-starting nature of our community was just so tremendous.
0: You seem better than him?
2: Well, I actually have funny stories to tell. We have a more innovative way to keep us bound together, which is called video games. We form a guild in a game, and we are always chatting on team radio. And it was like just like in college. We're bonding together, working together to overcome the new challenges and obstacles. Just
0: I will
2: like
0: ask your
2: life.
0: Professors how much time you devote to study. I karaoke and video games.
2: Yeah. Absolutely.
0: Yeah. Putting jokes aside, every one of us went through quite an interesting period of time over the past, let's just say, 10 years. You know, because you have very close relationship with many of your classmates, how do you compare notes? You know, how would you be able to provide each other with something more than one person could identify or understand?
3: I think back in our years, Steve would tell us that we should act like a collective intelligence.
0: Oh, that sounds like great. Yeah.
3: Just stay in touch with each other and exchange information, be it industry related or be it, life related. And I feel like that's exactly what we did. A lot of us have kept together in pockets, varying shapes and sizes across different hubs geographically, but also just friendship networks that have lasted, and we support each other through literally everything.
0: Was there an aha moment for you when others share certain information or perspectives with you?
3: Every moment with Schwarzman Scholars is an aha moment.
2: That's true. As I said before, I work for United Nations, so it's a relatively less travel path in the Schwarzman College. So I very much appreciate the viewpoint from the private sector, because as we face this global governance crisis, I think engaging private sector is becoming ever more important. And I think being trapped in a public sector, actually, we sometimes need a fresh pair of eyes to look at how we can better face the emerging global crisis, like financing the sustainable development goals, which were right behind the track. And I learned so much in our common room conversations.
1: Well, we and I often have, I pass through New York frequently, and often, Weisha and I will come together for dinner. And it's fun. Sometimes I give him a hard time about what's happening in the United Nations, and he'll give me a hard time about what's happening in the private sector.
0: Yeah.
1: But in a very informal and sort of
0: how did you give him a hard time about the United Nations? I would like to learn vice versa as well. This is how a TV host work, right?
1: That's right. but it's that sort of exchange in a very genuine way.
0: And international cooperation, of course, is the most important thing in that regard, right?
3: Yes. Yeah,
0: including governance.
3: Yes.
0: So do you have your supporting base, with the Schwarzman Scholars over the past 10 years? How many of them come together and discuss issues like this?
3: It's something that, interestingly enough, a lot of people take a great deal of interest in, even if they're not from the field.
0: Indeed.
3: Because it impacts all of us, right? Our phones, everything that is connected to the internet can be a way to abuse our own privacy or, undermine the value that we create through the internet. And so it touches home for everyone. And everyone wants more privacy, but everyone also wants the convenience of the internet. And therefore, a lot of my friends would come up to me and ask me questions of how can I better protect myself on the internet? And how can I, as a person working in policy, benefit from your technical knowledge to improve policy in my country?
0: There has been a big problem of communications and misunderstandings. What is the big question that you have in mind? How are you already in the very first year trying to come up with some answers?
4: Right. I think that when I do my day-to-day reflections about not just

my experience at Shores Montecarlos, but what I want for my life, I really try to center it on a vision, which is actually what Steve really hammers in, is making sure that your life is tied to a very important problem or solving a very important problem. And for me, that is miscommunication between multiple parties, whether that's public or private. We all can do very well together. So I think that for me, the priority is really, and Shores Montecarlos has given me a great way to do this, how do we bridge those gaps between cultures, between countries, when we don't all speak the same language, when now we're using AI as a tool to communicate for us? How do we ensure that the intrinsic values that we carry, the morals that we carry, aren't mistranslated beyond borders? Mm-hmm. And I think that it has been great in the dinner conversations that we have, in the movie nights that we have, to be able to not just agree with one another, but disagree with one another.

0: 10 years already. So everybody, hi. Wow.
1: Students from all over the world are getting a sense that China is becoming the superpower.
2: This program is honestly one of the best experiences and one of the most transformative experiences of my life.
3: Secondly, it's the people. You can't beat the people.
0: Some people I've been talking to, they say, oh, Schwarzman scholars, they are elites. They're elites. That's a facial expression they give me when they talk about some of you. And I'm sure that's a bit biased because I see a lot of tremendous efforts to make change by every one of you from what you just described. But how do you think you can not only reach the sky but also touch the ground?
4: So I actually serve in the Swiss Armed Forces, but as a reservist. And that essentially means that I am alongside everyone from, you know, chimney sweeper to salesperson to banking investment advisor. Everyone is jumbled together. That's how Switzerland sticks together as a country. It has mandatory military service for men and voluntary for women. I decided to join up. And it's just level setting. You just realize how many skills there are out there in people who do radically different jobs than you do, less white collar, more hands-on, who have enormous skills that allow you to, say, move a lot of equipment from A to B within 30 minutes.
5: Yes.
4: And it's just, it's eye-opening, it's heartwarming, and I love spending time with people who have radically different backgrounds mm-hmm. for me. It's enriching, and I need it, because staying too cerebral in the global politics space, et cetera, we need to touch the ground.
0: When you are with them, or when you are with them, do you try to be one of them, or you try to be still yourself?
4: Still myself, but they accept that. Because we're all jumbled together from across the country, different language groups, very different backgrounds, very different skill sets and functions. Everyone's a little different. We're all little snowflakes, and we all have to go through the same things together. You know, go march out in the mud in the Alps and go shooting in a puddle in the cold. And so that's unifying. Having to get through hardship together is unifying. And respecting each other for the skills that we have and the perspective that we have.
6: I think that coming from the first year perspective, it always is a little bit different at the start, because mm-hmm. everyone is coming from exceptionally different places, albeit all exceptional. So the thing about it is that you start to conceptualize not just your identity in a new way, but this new community that you're now a part of, the collective identity, I think is another thing that we really reflect on throughout the course of the time that we are in China. And so for me, and I know for many other scholars that I'm friends with, the anchoring feeling is actually doing self-led travel while we are here. So whether that's during the Lunar New Year holiday or Golden Week, I think that my travels throughout China have really allowed me to stay connected as best as possible while also reaching for the stars. I think my trips to Yunnan especially, Tianjin, and other places in China, Guangzhou, have all really allowed me to witness different ways of living.
0: Well, those are very different places.
6: Very different, oh, very different.
0: Culturally speaking, food and
6: yes.
0: and industry,
6: yes.
0: very different.

0: me one or two of them.
1: Ooh, okay. So my favorite place that I've been to in China so far is Pu'er. I'm a big lover of tea. Shou Pu'er Cha, Beichang
0: See
1: Hao.
0: the big smile on her face? Definitely, I asked the right questions finally. Yeah, right.
1: But I was able to see the whole production line of where the tea is grown, how many years that specific tea has been growing in the forest canopy, learning how to fry the tea, learning how it's packaged, really speaking to farmers and young innovative entrepreneurship leaders. And I think what it has taught me is that you can't discriminate between which story is more important than the next, because at the end of the day, if something is a great result at the end, it's from the love and the knowledge that someone puts in at the beginning. And so really appreciating different steps of production processes, whether that's tea or technology, have really allowed me to look at not just the Schwarzman experience and syllabus in a new way, but my life going forward.
2: I started off my professional life as a physician. You always have to keep the patient in mind. And I think, sometimes, work, our lives can be stressful, busy. One of the things that I really enjoy is actually every time we go visit a customer or we visit one of our sites, actually seeing the real impact that it's making on patients. It really centers me and puts things into perspective. I went to visit a site in Louisiana recently, and this technology, which we've built for so many years, to actually see it in action and to see people using it and hopefully benefiting from it, in terms of protecting their vision, is rewarding. Despite the long nights and hard work, that gives you a bit of extra energy to go. Again, in this very competitive field, it's really thinking about, it's having empathy for why you're doing this and what actually solves a real problem at hand, which is so important. It's easy to be in your ivory tower in New York or California, but when you actually go reach a patient and see, okay, well, this is what is actually important versus, hey, this is maybe less important, that's our competitive advantage.
0: What about for you? I mean, reaching the sky, of course, you are in the building of the United Nations, working on the paperwork, but
3: Absolutely.
0: The ground, touch the ground.
3: I think I'm constantly humbled by this aspirational community, of course, and I think myself serve as a testament to defeat the misunderstanding that Schwarzman Scholar is very elite. I was born in a very small town by the South China Sea. I didn't go to a great public school. I didn't go to a top university for my bachelor studies. Actually, at the summer of my application, I applied to lots of big name Chinese companies, but obviously my resume didn't meet their expectations with the checklist of targeted schools. The only interview I got is from Schwarzman Scholar. They see the potential in me, they accept me, and they saw the leadership in me. I think that's the common misunderstanding, that leaders needs to be have huge upbringing coming from an elite institution. But actually, leadership is about just being yourself, uplift everyone around you
1: Here, here.
3: By enriching their life with your unique perspective.
0: Tell me more about how this 1 year has, transformed you. I don't know whether this has changed you, but at least they're transforming you. Where is that 1 year in your overall cabinet of memories, growing up memories in a way? Let's go to the cohort 2026
1: Yes, I
0: first.
1: think, wow. I look at the girl I was when I first arrived at Schwarzman College, and I think my introduction to China changed things completely for me, disarmed any negative stereotypes that people might have shared. I think, short story, when I came to China, it was my first time coming for Schwarzman, and it was raining that day. I did not have much of a Chinese skill back then. I only knew how to ask, "Ni shuo yingwe ma?"
0: Do you speak English in
1: Yes,
0: Chinese?
1: so I basically took the Didi, took the taxi to Tsinghua, but I didn't arrive at Schwarzman College. So it was raining, it was pouring. I had to use that one sentence I knew, and a complete stranger paid for another Didi to take me directly to Schwarzman College. And so it was for me, before I even entered the Schwarzman community physically, I started to realize the level of hospitality and the level of forethought to people in China is very different to what people expect it to be. And so going from that first experience to coming almost a year later, I think one of the things that I'm taking with me as I finish out this year at Schwarzman is the importance

0: of being a kind, humble person, making sure that you're always in touch with what's on the ground, making sure that you, in any way that you interact with others, are showing respect and humility. And also family values. I really rely on my family a lot for support. And being so far away, it's very hard to bridge that gap between Jamaica and China. But Shoresman has really taught me to connect with people better. And I think China in general, learning Chinese, that process in itself has been allowing me to express myself in new ways. Right. And so going forward, I'm definitely going to learn more Chinese. Mm-hmm. And I'm actually going to move to China. So I'm very excited to continue my journey here. 1 year was simply not enough for me. So I'm hoping for the best.
1: And Jasmine, you had very unique experience with China as exchange student, right?
2: Yes, exactly. I was age 16 and I did an exchange in Jiangsu province. Amazing. Lived in a Chinese family for some time. Didn't learn that much Mandarin at the time. And so I wanted to go back afterwards. And I did 2 semesters at Tsinghua University just to study Mandarin. Mm-hmm. And I think during that time, I got very used to daily life in China, as you said. Incredibly warm-hearted people. They received me into their home. It was amazing. And Tsinghua, then, like Shoresman Scholars, gave me the opportunity to, besides just daily life and the language skills, dive deeper into Chinese history and culture. Mm-hmm. I started reading classics. I started reading political philosophy. I interacted with fellow cohort students who were, you know, officials or incoming officials to understand the political system better. So it was my first time that I really got to get real access to how China functions in China's history. And that was hugely valuable to me. From the 大学, I think is, what was it? 先修其身,后修其家, et cetera, et cetera. I don't remember the exact quote.
1: But 修身其家,
2: 修身其家,
1: 治天下,
2: 治天下.
1: Cultivate oneself, make sure a harmonious family, and be able to provide your best service to your country, and then to have a peaceful world, right?
2: Yeah, and in that order. So you have to first work on yourself before you can actually contribute to society. And I thought that was very insightful.
1: Yeah. And do you still visit your exchange families?
2: Yes, not in a few years now due to work pressures. Life's gotten busy. But yes, they're very dear to my heart. They're basically the biggest mentors to me, except for my birth parents. And yeah, they changed my life.
1: Wonderful. I learned a lot from every one of you. And as a result of a conversation, I have even more respect for the program you were and you have been involved with, the Shoresman Scholars. All the best to every one of you. Come back to your home and home base, shall we say. And I'm looking forward to talking to you again.
3: Thank you so much.
1: All the best.

0: Good morning. You're watching The World Today. I'm Kasturi Manikam. Our top story this hour. A fireworks plant has exploded in central China's Hunan province, killing 21 people and injuring 61. Chinese President Xi Jinping has urged all-out search and rescue efforts for the missing and injured. The explosion occurred on Monday at around 4:40 p.m. in the city of Luoyang. President Xi has called for properly managing the aftermath and promptly investigating the accident. He says those responsible must be held accountable. And he has called for strengthening risk screening and hazard control in key sectors, enhancing public safety management and improving efforts to safeguard people's lives and property. Premier Li Qiang has urged efforts to strengthen workplace safety in key industries and sectors. The Ministry of Emergency Management has dispatched a team to guide rescue and relief work as local emergency forces continue their rescue efforts. Cheng Songwu reports from the site.
1: 21 have been confirmed dead and 61 injured, and they've all been taken to two hospitals in Luoyang. And the oldest among them is 68, while the youngest is in his or her 20th, and most of them suffered orthopedic injuries. You know, we are quite close to the explosion site, but people are not suggested to enter the site for safety purpose. And due to the narrow road leading to this explosion site, five engines and ambulances have been parked along the roadside. And also here is a piece of glass in my hand. I just picked it from the local homes, and this is a very common, the destruction is very common alongside since the massive shockwave from the explosion has blown out the windows in nearby houses. People are not suggested to go to the explosion site because there are three man-made challenges they faced last night. For example, there were still open flames and sporadic small explosions, which has slowed down the rescue process. And also the steel structure toppled by the powerful blast just blocks the rescue way, making debris clearance a little bit harder to finish. And also, there are also some unfinished and finished fireworks remain at the site, which might cause a second explosion. Staff in the explosion site have built an isolation zone and are using spraying techniques to remove the potential risks.
0: Iran's Islamic Revolutionary Guard Corps says no commercial vessels or oil tankers have crossed the Strait of Hormuz without the country's permission. The IRGC also warns that Iranian forces will retaliate if the U.S. launches an attack in the strait. Iranian Foreign Minister Said Abbas Araghchi has criticized Washington's plan as Project Deadlock, stressing there's no military solution to a political crisis. He also says talks are progressing thanks to Pakistan's efforts. Tehran says it's reviewing Washington's response towards its 14-point peace proposal. The IRGC has also unveiled a map outlining a new area of control in the Strait of Hormuz. It says ships passing through must coordinate with Iranian authorities to ensure their security and safety.
2: Ships, their owners, and shipping companies know well that to ensure their security and safety, they need to coordinate with the relevant bodies in Iran. The world will neither accept Washington's humanitarian gestures, nor will it believe that the U.S. can exit this self-made quagmire that has caused many problems.

0: problems for the region, for the U.S. itself, and for the international community through repeating past mistakes.
1: Commercial vessels have reportedly been hit in the Strait of Hormuz as U.S. President Donald Trump launches a new operation to open the waterway to shipping. The U.S. military says two U.S. merchant ships made it through the strait, but Iran denies the crossings have taken place. Walter Morris reports from Washington.
2: Conflicting reports coming in from the Strait of Hormuz and strong words of warning from senior U.S. military officials. The head of U.S. Central Command says the United States military destroyed six Iranian small boats, several cruise missiles, and drones as the standoff intensifies. U.S. military officials say Iran used missiles, drones, and small boats to attack ships the U.S. is protecting in the Strait of Hormuz. A fire and explosion also reported on a vessel operated by a South Korean shipping company. The cause is unknown, but government officials in Seoul say they're investigating whether it had been attacked. A rep for the shipping company says 24 crew members were on board and no casualties reported. The U.S. military launched a new initiative called Operation Freedom to reopen traffic through the Strait of Hormuz. CENTCOM says two U.S. Navy-guided missile destroyers entered the Gulf and two American-flagged merchant ships made it through the strait successfully Monday. The state news agency is reporting that Iranian forces fired on the U.S. Navy vessels and prevented them from entering the strait. However, Central Command denied those claims in a social media post saying no U.S. Navy ships have been struck. About 20% of the world's oil and liquefied natural gas travel through the strait. Iran has effectively controlled the waterway since the war began in February. In response to the closure, U.S. President Donald Trump imposed a naval blockade on Iranian ports. Trump gave this update from the White House Monday.
3: Our country's booming now, despite the fact that we're in a, I call it a mini war, because that's all they are. They don't have a Navy anymore. They have no Air Force. They have no anti-aircraft equipment. They have no radar. They have no nothing. They have no leaders, actually.
2: And as Tehran reviews the latest 14-point ceasefire proposal submitted by the U.S., Americans are feeling more economic fallout from the conflict in the Middle East. Monday, gas prices went up one penny. According to the American Automobile Association, the average price is now $4.46 a gallon. That's more than 30 cents more than last week. Senior Trump administration officials say the latest Navy operation in the Strait of Hormuz will bring oil prices down, but no word on when that will happen. Walter Morris, CGTN, Washington.
1: Iran says it has no plans to target the United Arab Emirates while accusing the country of cooperating with aggressors against Tehran. It comes after the UAE's foreign ministry accused Iran of launching missiles and drones on civilian sites, setting an oil port on fire. The ministry says Iran's attacks are a dangerous escalation, stressing that the UAE holds the right to retaliate. Middle East nations, including Jordan, Saudi Arabia and Qatar, have condemned the Iranian attacks. They warn that the strikes are a dangerous escalation that threatens regional security and stability. Dubai Airport has started scaling up its operations following the UAE's full reopening of its airspace. The world's busiest international hub reported a 66% drop in passenger numbers in March during the Middle East conflict. Rising jet fuel prices are taking a toll on airlines on both sides of the Atlantic. In the U.S., Spirit Airlines has ceased operations after its bondholders rejected a bailout proposal from the Trump administration. The shutdown has left more than 17,000 direct and indirect employees of the budget carrier unemployed. The UK government says it plans to temporarily allow airlines to consolidate passengers onto fewer planes over the upcoming summer holidays. The average price of jet fuel surged to nearly $180 per barrel in the week ending April 24th. It was around $100 before the war on Iran began. Tensions between Israel and Lebanon continue despite a ceasefire. Hezbollah leader Naim Qassem says Israel has repeatedly violated the truce by killing and injuring civilians and displacing residents. The Israeli army says it's striking Hezbollah infrastructure in response to threats directed at Israeli troops in southern Lebanon. Hezbollah has refused to disarm fully while Israeli forces occupy Lebanese territory. The United Nations has reported intensive Israeli military activity in southern Lebanon, including gunfire that struck a UN vehicle and restricted peacekeeper patrols. The UN says the humanitarian situation remains volatile, but aid is still

0: entering Lebanon. China supplied emergency aid to Beirut as the Chinese ambassador reaffirmed support for Lebanon's sovereignty and stability. Lebanese Social Affairs Minister Al Sayed has thanked China for its assistance.
1: In the past few months, we have watched with deep concern and shock as the ongoing conflict has resulted in heavy casualties and displacement of families in Lebanon. As a friend and partner that Lebanon can always trust, China expresses our deep sympathy to the people of Lebanon. And in expressing our solidarity with the people of Lebanon, because we believe that we all live in a global community of shared future, we have decided to provide humanitarian supplies to the people in Lebanon. So the arrival of two shipments, one from China, one from Egypt, totaling over 1,000 tons of supplies that include mattresses, tents, blankets, sanitation packs, and food. This is a testimony to the friendship between China and Lebanon.
0: And do stay with us. Sports coming up next.

0: Coming up on Sports Scene, woohoo! 22-year-old Wu Yizi beats Sean Murphy in a final frame decider to become the second consecutive Chinese to win the World Championship. Slight stumble, China dropped the match, but Sun Ningxia leads the defending champions to a 3-1 win over Poland and the women's last 16 of the Team World Championships. And Jeremy spoke. A last gasp goal from Jeremy Doku salvages a 3-3 draw for Manchester City at Everton, but cedes control of the title race to Arsenal. Good morning, you're watching Sports Scene. I'm Greg Lafrady in Beijing. We start with snooker from the World Championship in Sheffield, England, where Wu Yizi became the second consecutive Chinese champion as the 22-year-old showed nerves of steel to prevail in a final frame decider and edge Sean Murphy 18-17 in one of the all-time great finals at the Crucible Theatre. The third session begins with Wu holding a 10-7 lead. And 2005 champion Murphy gets right to work catching up as the Englishman goes on to win five frames in a row to lead 12-10. It looks like Wu is paying the price for his aggressive style of play and lack of experience on the top of the world stage as Murphy punishes the youngster with breaks of 76, 52, 59 and 60. But the young international championship winner manages to keep his composure after the rough start. He regroups with some brilliant long potting to compile breaks of 64, 61 and 60 to reel off the last three frames of the session to restore the lead at 13-12. The Chinese had never won a match at the Crucible before this year, losing in the first round in both 2023 and 25. He wins the first frame of the fourth session to lead 14-12, but Murphy wins the next two to level the match before a clearance of 41 helps Wu regain the lead at the interval. A sublime break of 131 sees the magician draw level at 16, but Wu jumps ahead again with a break of 91 to sit one frame from victory. With his chance of becoming only the 10th multiple winner in the modern era on the line, Murphy comes through the test with a clearance of 75 to force the fourth final frame decider in Crucible history. In the 35th frame, Murphy has an early opportunity but runs out of position. Wu remains calm as Murphy plays a safety game and finally slots the red into a corner pocket and goes on to win 18-17 with a break of 85 to become China's second straight world champion and the second youngest after Stephen Hendry in 1990. After making history at the Crucible, Wu Yizi is now China's second consecutive world snooker champion. After his triumph, the 22-year-old spoke to CGTN's Li Jianhua in Sheffield.
1: Congratulations, how are you feeling?
2: It was incredible, something I've never felt before. It's that real sense of happiness you get when you truly love something and work hard to achieve it. For me, that feeling is what matters most. It's what guides me.
1: I want to know how you feel about Sean Murphy as a player.
2: Honestly, I think in the snooker world, he's an incredibly well-rounded and quite intimidating player. His attacking play and scoring are outstanding. Throughout the match, he was putting me under a lot of pressure. He's really, really good. And to be honest, at the end, I probably had a bit of luck on my side. He was excellent.
1: As you said, he's a strong scorer. You are also a very strong attacker, and we see more attacking from you than defense. How do you see yourself as a snooker player?

0: 比较强的点可能就是一些可能需要冒险的时候，
1: I
0: 对，
1: think
0: 有的
1: one
0: 时
1: of my
0: 候
1: strengths is
0: 我是
1: stepping
0: 不顾
1: up
0: 一
1: in
0: 切的
1: those
0: 去
1: moments when you have to take a risk.
0: 打一杆进攻，
1: Sometimes I just go all in on the
0: 可能
1: attack. I just
0: 追赶
1: feel
0: 不进
1: if
0: 就
1: I
0: 会
1: don't
0: 输掉比
1: score,
0: 赛
1: I'm going to
0: 的那
1: lose.
0: 种，
1: In those
0: 可能
1: moments,
0: 我
1: I
0: 有的
1: don't
0: 时候就不会
1: overthink
0: 管。
1: it.

0: 听从自己内心的声音。
1: But how about defense? We don't really focus on defense, do you?
0: 对，我会去练习防守，但我应该不会改变我的打法。
2: Yes, I'll work on my defense, but I don't think I'll change my overall style. When I need to play defensively, I'll practice and improve. My defense is definitely a weakness, but I don't want to lose my style. And at a tournament like the World Championship, anything can happen, things you don't expect. There can be moments when you suddenly lose your feel, whether it's the pressure or your opponent putting you in difficult positions. You just have to accept it, whether you are winning frames or losing them, and keep yourself fully focused on the table.
1: I also want to talk with you about your semi-final with Mark Allen, and he made a mistake, missed the black, and then you won three frames in a row. When he made that mistake, what was on your mind?
2: Honestly, even now it still feels unreal. After that shot,I thought I'd be heading back to China, but somehow I'm still here. Sometimes it feels like everything was meant to happen this way. I'll never forget this.
1: So you thought it was fate?
2: Yes, I think maybe fate is set in some ways, but even if you can't change it, you can still challenge it.
1: You know, you have made history. Now you are the second youngest.Champion in snooker history, replacing Sean Murphy, your opponent today. How do you feel about that?
2: I feel proud of myself. All my efforts have paid off. I'm really happy, and I just hope I can stay true to why I started and keep moving forward.
1: What's your plan next?
2: I hope I can get a good sleep tonight, spend some quality time with my manager, my family and friends, and then get back to snooker.
1: And you said that your parents are your biggest supporters, and they have really, you said, sacrificed a lot because you wanted to pursue your dream. You moved to the UK at the age of only 16, and now you're 22. What would you like to say to them?
2: There's so much I want to say to them. I'm truly grateful. They've been with me since I was young, supporting me all the way. No matter what happens, they're always there supporting me. I'm really, really thankful to them.
1: Because of your performance and also Zhao Xintong, the former champion,last year, and you have made snooker really popular in China. Which would you like to say to other snooker players or younger players who want to join you?
0: 就希望我们中国斯诺克越来越好，这项运动。
2: I hope snooker in China continues to grow and that the sport has a bright future. And I hope younger players can stay true to their passion, be a bit braver, and go after their dreams.
0: 对，去追求自己的梦想。
3: We switch to the ITTF World Team Table Tennis Championships in London, where China's women opened their knockout campaign with a 3-1 victory over Poland to advance to the last 16. Sun Yingxia delivers a composed and dominant performance against Susanna Wiglos. The world number one controls the tempo from the beginning and takes the first game 11-3. Sun does not relent. She wins the next two 11-6 and 11-8 to give China a 1-0 lead in the tie.Facing world number 59, Natalia Bayor, China's Kuai Man, cruises to an 11-3 win in the first game. But the momentum shifts as Bayor, the highest-ranked player in Poland's squad, fights back strongly to win the next three games, 11-9, 11-9, and 15-13, to level the tie at one. Playing her first match in London, world number 2, Wang Manyu puts China back in front by overwhelming Katarzyna Wegerzyn, 11-5, 11-4, and 11-4. In a meeting between the two sides' top singles players, Sun settles into a nice rhythm and dominates Bayor 11-2, 11-3, and 11-5. China closes out the tie 3-1, and they will next face Sweden, which eliminated Kazakhstan 3-1 as well. Hong Kong are made to work for their 3-2 win over Wales.Du Hoi Kim does not panic as Danielle Kelly wins the second game and quickly restores order by claiming the next

0: 6-2 for a 3-1 win in the opening match. Anna Hersey gets Wales back on track with her fifth individual win at this event, taking down Su Zitung 3-1 to level the tie. But Ng Wing Lam is able to restore the lead for Hong Kong by coming out on top in a five-game thriller against Charlotte Carey. The fourth match sees Hersey sweep Du in straight games to get Wales level at 2. In the deciding showdown, Su is ready to make amends, and she sweeps aside Kelly to give Hong Kong the win in a five-match epic to reach the last 16. We switch to football from the English Premier League, and Jeremy Doku struck deep into injury time as Manchester City rescued a 3-3 draw at Everton, but a second-half collapse handed the control of the title race back to Arsenal. Doku scores City's opener in the 43rd minute, firing into the top corner from the edge of the box in the 97th minute. Everton bounce back in the second half as Tierno Berry intercepts Mark Gahey's horrific pass back to the goalkeeper Gianluigi Donnarumma to level in the 68th minute. Jacob Bryan heads home a corner to give Everton the lead in the 73rd minute, and Berry completes his double in the 81st minute to give the Toffees a two-goal advantage after another defensive mistake. But City do not back down, and Erling Haaland pulls one back in the 83rd minute when he breaches the Everton defense before lifting the ball over Jordan Pickford. And then Doku's late-game heroics stretches City's unbeaten streak in the league to 12 games. Pep Guardiola's men now trail leaders Arsenal by 5 points, but with a game in hand.
1: And we take a point. So I know it was in our hands. In Arsenal hands as well before that game. It depends on the goals conceded. Now it's not. So, but for responsibility, we have Brentford, sub to rate 3 and continue. And we'll see what happens. The message is the same like the day before. So have 5 games left, 4 games now, lose the finals, win the games. So that is the same message. And we play for that. Even the difficulties for many, many reasons, we do that.
0: In the UEFA Champions League, Atletico Madrid visit Arsenal tonight for the second leg of their semi-final tie, with the winner advancing to face either defending champions Paris Saint-Germain or Bayern Munich in the final. Atletico rested a bulk of their first team players in Saturday's La Liga game, which they won 2-0 against Valencia. This is their second trip to the Emirates this season, following a 4-0 defeat in the league phase in October. Last week's first leg at the Metropolitano ended in a 1-1 draw, as both goals came from penalties scored by Victor Gyökeres and Julian Alvarez. Argentina's Alvarez, who converted that equalizing penalty before being substituted with an ankle sprain, has returned to the squad. He is joined by Juliano Simeone, Alexander Sorloth, and Jose Maria Jimenez, who is back after missing 8 matches due to injury. That is it for us right now. We'll see you again at 1:15 this afternoon, but here are some more highlights from Mu Eats' incredible triumph at the Snooker World.

0: Hello everyone and greetings from the ice in Beijing. I'm Wang Guan. Welcome to this special edition of The Hub. Now, the sporting industry is among the fastest growing industries in China, which is part of the service sector, of course, and which is now 60% of the Chinese economy. Lots of Chinese families sent their young kids here to learn figure skating or speed skating or ice hockey behind me. This place is, of course, named after Chen Lu, the former world skating champion. This sport is gaining traction. I mean, especially after Beijing became the only city that hosted both the Winter and Summer Olympic Games. And we're told that this place is doing very well. I don't know, but let's find out. This is a scene playing out across Beijing and increasingly across China. Young skaters, some as young as 7 or 8, arrive after school. They glide, they fall, and they get back up again, repeating the cycle day after day.
1: 我呢是就土生土长香港人，但我从小呢就机缘巧合吧，就遇到那陈璐老师，对，然后他是从我刚开始，像他们那些这么不大点，一直带着我到现在的，就从运动员到教练员。那您这个培养孩子是不是还是很有成就感的一件事情？对，因为就他跟别的行业不一样吧，就你可能这个你看着孩子成长。 包括他完成那动作吧，会特别给你非常大的成就感。很多孩子吧都挺有这个天赋、这个能力的，就看那教练员，我们教练员怎么样一路陪伴他们，去让他们成长。
0: Oh my God, look at this. Isn't that beautiful? Look at that young lady. Stunning. Absolutely stunning. I mean, it's a lot harder than you thought it would be, right? You would think that these kids, you know, just turn out being able to do figure skating. It's not the case. They've been training day after day, after month after month. What's beautiful is this ice skating rink is named after Chen Lu, a former world figure skating champion back in the 90s. Certainly a childhood icon for me. I don't know about you guys. You know, I really hope there can be a future Chen Lu, you know, going up to the world stage. Representing China on the world stage, you know, not just getting medals, but really bringing the beauty and the confidence to the world out there.
2: You've been training for how many years? Four. What
3: do
2: you like most about skiing? What kind of things do you like? I like
3: skiing. I like skiing. I like skiing. I like skiing.
2: I like skiing. I like skiing. I like skiing. I like
3: skiing. I like skiing. I like skiing.
2: I like skiing. I like
3: skiing. I like skiing. I like skiing. I like
2: skiing. I like skiing. I like skiing. I like skiing. I like skiing. 谢谢你们。
0: Their answers are simple and sincere. They may not yet fully understand what it takes to achieve these goals, but every day, they return to the ice and try again. In that sense, they reflect something much larger. What was once considered an elite pursuit is becoming a mainstream activity. China's ice and snow industry has grown rapidly, from 270 billion yuan in 2015 to over 1 trillion yuan in 2025. The government has set even more ambitious targets, 1.2 trillion yuan by 2027 and 1.5 trillion by 2030. Today, the ice and snow economy is a key pillar of China's service sector, spanning equipment manufacturing, tourism, coaching, venue management, and the everyday lifestyle choices of millions of families.
4: 有一次机会就去逛商场，然后呢，商场上有这个滑冰场，然后一看别人滑得特别美，一下就想去试试。一上冰就第一句话，哇，这个太好玩了！我有亲戚在加拿大嘛，说他以前也学滑滑，但是没有北京冰场那么密集，而且像这个冰场的话，它资源很少，因为它需要很多钱去维护这个嘛。北京这项做的是真的是全世界都没得比。
0: The infrastructure is now largely in place, and participation has exceeded expectations. But China's sporting industry is entering a new phase, one that raises a more challenging question: how to shift from quantity to quality.

0: That means better coaching, smarter training, and experiences that keep families engaged for the long term, not just for a season. Increasingly, technology is offering new possibilities.
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0: You might think you are better informed in an information age. The fact is, people are more often misled by misinformation. You might think every voice is heard in a digital world. The fact is, many nations and peoples are still underrepresented. And data poverty shuts out many. We at CGTN are committed to transcending the information gap and the digital divide. 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

0: From skating rink to the football pitch, my next guest is the Chinese son, Sun Jihai, who had one of the most caps for Chinese men's football team and who had the most caps for Manchester City in the English Premier League, a Chinese record that he holds to this day. I asked him about his dedication to youth football training in China and how the Chinese football industry is contributing, slowly but surely, to the growing Chinese economy.
1: 金海指导啊，我们想先从您的非常辉煌的职业生涯开始啊。2015年的时候啊、您入选了英格兰足球名人堂，也是唯一的，到目前为止唯一的中国球员能够有幸入选。当时习主席、卡梅隆首相都在场见证，当时是一种怎样的心情？
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0: 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I believe Chinese football will be getting up very soon. Please sponsor us. Thank you very much.
1: So, Jihai, it is a tremendous honor for us to have you with us. The one and only, the player who played the most Premier League matches ever. And that will do it for this edition of The Hub on CGTN. I'm Wang Guan in Beijing. I'll see you again next time.

0: Beijing. This is Global Watch.
1: Hello and thanks so much for joining us on Global Watch. I'm Zhong Shi.
2: I'm Kasturi Manikam. Let's get you the headlines.
1: President Xi Jinping urges all-out rescue efforts after 21 people were killed in a firework factory explosion in central China's Hunan province.
2: The United Arab Emirates says Iran launched attacks despite a ceasefire. Tehran says it does not target the UAE and accuses it of cooperating with aggressors.
1: China calls on the international community to remain vigilant against Japan's nuclear ambitions.
2: Wu Yisa becomes China's second consecutive champion at the World Snooker Championship.
1: A fireworks plant has exploded in central China's Hunan province, killing 21 people and injuring 61. Chinese President Xi Jinping has urged all-out search and rescue efforts for the missing and injured. The explosion occurred on Monday at around 4:40 p.m. in the city of Liuyang. President Xi has called for properly managing the aftermath and promptly investigating the accident. He says those responsible must be held accountable, and he has called for strengthening risk screening and hazard control in key sectors, enhancing public safety management, and improving efforts to safeguard people's lives and property. Premier Li Qiang has urged efforts to strengthen workplace safety in key industries and sectors. The Ministry of Emergency Management has dispatched a team to guide rescue and relief work as local emergency forces continue their rescue efforts. Our Zheng Songwu reports from the site.
3: 21 have been confirmed dead and 61 injured, and they've all been taken to two hospitals in Liuyang. And the oldest is 68, while the youngest is in his or her 20th, and most of them suffered orthopedic injuries. You know, we are quite close to the explosion site, but people are not suggested to enter the site for safety purpose. And due to the narrow roads leading to this explosion site, five engines and ambulances have been parked along the roadside. And also here is a piece of glass in my hand I just picked it from the local homes, and this is a very common, the destruction is very common alongside since the massive shockwave from the explosion has blown out the windows in nearby houses. People are not suggested to go to the explosion site because there are three man-made challenges they faced last night. For example, there were still open flames and sporadic small explosions, which has slowed down the rescue process. And also the steel structure toppled by the powerful blast that just blocks the rescue way, making debris clearance a little bit harder to finish. And also there are also some unfinished and finished fireworks remain at the site, which might cause a second explosion. Staff in the explosion site have built an isolation zone and are using spraying techniques to remove the potential risks.
2: Iran's Islamic Revolutionary Guard Corps says no commercial vessels or oil tankers have crossed the Strait of Hormuz without the country's permission. The IRGC also warns that Iranian forces will retaliate if the U.S. launches an attack in the strait. Iranian Foreign Minister Saeed Abbas Araghchi has criticized Washington's plan as Project Deadlock, stressing there's no military solution to a political crisis. He also says talks are progressing thanks to Pakistan's efforts. Tehran says it's reviewing Washington's response towards its 14-point peace proposal. The IRGC has also unveiled a map outlining a new area of control in the Strait of Hormuz. It says ships passing through must coordinate with Iranian authorities to ensure their security and safety.
4: Ships, their owners, and shipping companies know well that to ensure their security and safety, they need to coordinate with the relevant bodies in Iran. The world will neither accept Washington's humanitarian gestures, nor will it believe that the U.S. can exit this self-made quagmire that has caused many problems for the region, for the U.S. itself, and for the international community through repeating past mistakes.
1: Commercial vessels have reportedly been hit in the Strait of Hormuz as U.S. President Donald Trump launches a new operation to open the waterway to shipping. The U.S. military says two U.S. merchant ships made it through the strait, but Iran denies the crossings have taken place. Our Walter Morris reports from Washington.
5: Conflicting reports coming in from the Strait of Hormuz and strong words of warning from senior U.S. military officials. The head of U.S. Central Command says the United States military destroyed six Iranian small boats, several cruise missiles, and drones as the standoff intensifies. U.S. military officials say Iran used missiles, drones, and small boats to attack ships the U.S. is protecting in the Strait of Hormuz. A fire and explosion also reported on a vessel operated by a South Korean shipping company. The cause is unknown, but government officials in Seoul say they're investigating whether it had been attacked. A rep for the shipping company says 24 crew members were on board and no casualties reported. The U.S. military launched a new initiative called Operation Freedom to reopen traffic through the Strait of Hormuz. CENTCOM says two U.S. Navy-guided missile destroyers entered the Gulf and two American-flagged merchant ships made it through the strait successfully Monday. The state news agency is reporting that Iranian forces fired on the U.S. Navy vessels and prevented them from entering the strait. However, Central Command denied those claims in a social media post saying no U.S. Navy ships have been struck. About 20% of the world's oil and liquefied natural gas travel through the strait. Iran has effectively controlled the waterway since the war began in February. In response to the closure, U.S. President Donald Trump imposed a naval blockade on Iranian ports. Trump gave this update from the White House Monday.
6: Our country's booming now, despite the fact that we're in a, I call it a mini war, because that's all they are. They don't have a Navy anymore. They have no Air Force. They have no anti-aircraft equipment. They have no radar. They have no nothing. They have no leaders, actually.
5: And as Tehran reviews the latest 14-point ceasefire proposal submitted by the U.S., Americans are feeling more economic fallout from the conflict in the Middle East. Monday, gas prices went up one penny. According to the American Automobile Association, the average price is now $4.46 a gallon. That's more than 30 cents more than last week. Senior Trump administration officials say the latest Navy operation in the Strait of Hormuz will bring oil prices down, but no word on when that will happen. Walter Moore, CGTN, Washington.
2: Iran says it has no plans to target the United Arab Emirates while accusing the country of cooperating with aggressors against Tehran. It comes after the UAE's foreign ministry accused Iran of launching missiles and drones on civilian sites, setting an oil port on fire. The ministry says Iran's attacks are a dangerous escalation, stressing that the UAE holds the right to retaliate. Middle East nations, including Jordan, Saudi Arabia, and Qatar, have condemned the Iranian attacks. They warn that the strikes are a dangerous escalation that threatens regional security and stability.
1: Now let's talk about all of this with Professor Zhang Chuchu, Associate Professor of the School of International Relations and Public Affairs at Fudan University. Professor Zhang, welcome to the program. The UAE has come under attack by Iran for the first time since the ceasefire. What do you make of the implications here?
7: Well, indeed, I think this incident marks the first major test of the fragile United States and Iran ceasefire, and also it has so far sparked widespread fears that the truce could collapse, particularly as it coincides with the escalating clashes in the Strait of Hormuz. Now, given that the United Arab Emirates territory has been attacked, the other Gulf states might also be dragged directly into the conflict, which could rapidly broaden the confrontation there, and the Gulf states might also adopt a more assertive long-term posture against Iran, and there could be greater regional instability in the Middle East. Also, I think the attacks on critical energy infrastructure there have already led to sharp led to fluctuations in global oil markets and driven off shipping insurance costs. So overall, while the ceasefire has not yet suffered a full breakdown, so far tensions have already risen significantly.
2: And Professor Chang, the U.S. and Iran have also exchanged fire in the Strait of Hormuz. How risky is this escalation?
7: I think it's very risky. Recently, as the United States forces began their escort operations, we see that Iran also launched cruise missiles, drones, and small boats targeting the United States naval vessels. So the United States also responded by destroying several Iranian fast attack boats with helicopters and intercepting incoming threats. Now, competing claims emerged, with Iran alleging strikes on the United States warships. So far, both sides are intensifying the confrontation during this ceasefire, largely to test the limits of the other side, and also they hope to strengthen their own negotiating positions. Now, Iran seeks to deter what it views as a direct United States violation of its claimed waters, and the United States, it also tried to demonstrate its own capabilities. So my observation is that both sides appear to be calibrating responses to avoid all-out war. But this direct exchange in the critical Strait of Hormuz choke point makes miscalculation highly dangerous, and this scenario could leave the ceasefire under severe pressure.
1: Professor Donald Trump has announced a new mission called Project Freedom to keep the Strait of Hormuz open. But how long can the U.S. feasibly keep that project going?
7: I think it's very hard to continue this project. So far, we can see that Project Freedom is a significant United States military operation, which is designed to escort and guide the United States flagged commercial vessels safely through the Strait of Hormuz. Leveraging its clear naval and air superiority, the United States has already shown that limited escorted passage are feasible and likely in the short term. Nevertheless, the point here is that the mission remains a high-risk, high-cost, and also relatively limited scope endeavor because it requires substantial resources. Now we can see that the United States have already sent Navy destroyers and more than 100 aircraft and also helicopters, thousands of personnel. Now sustaining such an intensive operation over a long period, as you said, would be extremely difficult and costly. So as a result, I think that a full and routine reopening of the Strait for global commercial shipping is unlikely without a deep and comprehensive diplomatic resolution. Unfortunately, given the profound fundamental disagreements between the two sides, currently negotiations between Iran and the United States still have progressed very slowly.
1: All right, Professor Zhang, we appreciate your analysis as always. Thanks so much for joining us today.
2: Now, tensions between Israel and Lebanon continue despite a ceasefire. Hezbollah leader Naim Qassem says Israel has repeatedly violated the truce by killing and injuring civilians and displacing residents. The Israeli army says it's striking Hezbollah infrastructure in response to threats directed at Israeli troops in southern Lebanon. Hezbollah has refused to disarm fully while Israeli forces occupy Lebanese territory. The United Nations has reported intensive Israeli military activity in southern Lebanon, including gunfire that struck a UN vehicle and restricted peacekeeper patrols. The UN says the humanitarian situation remains volatile, but aid is still entering Lebanon. Nearly 650 tons of food and relief supplies from China have been delivered to the port of Beirutas. The Chinese ambassador has reaffirmed support for Lebanon's sovereignty and stability. Lebanese Social Affairs Minister Al Sayed has thanked China for the assistance.
8: In the past few months, we have watched with deep concern and shock as the ongoing conflict has resulted in heavy casualties and displacement of families in Lebanon. As a friend and partner that Lebanon can always trust, China expresses our deep sympathy to the people of Lebanon. And in expressing our solidarity with the people of Lebanon, because we believe that we all live in a global community of shared future.
9: This aid arrives at a time when the need remains great, and there are many effects.

0: affected or displaced families who still require basic support to help them cope with daily hardships. Lebanon appreciates the support of its friends, and this shipment is an important message of solidarity from China to the Lebanese people during these delicate circumstances.
1: Russia's defense ministry has declared a two-day ceasefire from May the 8th to the 9th to mark Victory Day, which commemorates

0: other Shanghai International Coffee Festival is also ongoing. Well, data show that on the first day of the holiday, Shanghai welcomed over 3 million tourists on the first day of the holiday. And this definitely has boosted the city's consumption sector. Back to you.
1: All right, Chantel, we appreciate your reporting today. Thank you so much. Inbound tourism has increased during China's Labor Day holiday. The Huinchun Highway Port, the only land port between Russia and China's Jilin province, saw a rise in cross-border traffic. The mutual visa-free policy between China and Russia has made travel between the two countries easier. And China's ancient cultural attractions have also become a major hit among international tourists. The historic city of Xi'an in Shanxi province welcomed an influx of travelers. Foreign visitors climbed the ancient city wall, tried on traditional Chinese costumes, and participated in various cultural activities. They shared their experiences traveling in China.
2: I'm really glad I could come in visa-free. It's super convenient. You don't have to apply for a visa beforehand. Everything here is wonderful. The food is tasty, and the locals are so welcoming.
3: I'm interested in Chinese culture and to learn more about the history of the country and the city.
4: When I arrived in China, I get in China, I said, it's beautiful, it's amazing.
5: We watch a lot of video in TikTok, very interesting videos about China. We like everything very much.
6: I think China is one of the very few countries who can combine both the cultural virtues with the modern issues, because it's not very easy. You are teaching the world the new technology, new life, and new issues.
7: It is the last day of the Canton Fair. We have that and other business headlines with Michael Wang. Michael, over to you.
8: Hi there, guests. Hi there, Zhongshi. Well, the third phase of the 139th Canton Fair indeed concludes today in Guangzhou, with record visitors from overseas. The third phase attracted more than 150 overseas companies. That is up 16.7% compared to a year ago. The five-day phase, spanning 515,000 square meters, showcased some 25,000 booths, from baby products to health and leisure goods. A new highlight was the Functional and Technical Fabrics Zone, featuring Guangzhou companies' green and intelligent designs. Now, China's biggest expo has been matching global buyers and suppliers since 1957.
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1: Australian Prime Minister Anthony Albanese has held talks with visiting Japanese Prime Minister Sanae Takaichi in Canberra. During their meeting on Monday, the two leaders talked about responses to issues of nuclear and missiles and signed agreements to enhance cooperation in defense, security, energy, and critical minerals. Albanese highlighted the importance of Australia-Japan relations amid volatile and difficult global economic circumstances.
7: Indonesia and Japan have agreed to strengthen their cooperation in defense, human development, and disaster mitigation. It comes as the defense ministers of both countries met in Jakarta for a bilateral meeting. Japan's defense minister says the two sides discussed collaboration on maritime

0: Security, joint military exercises, and military hardware and defense technology. Indonesia and Japan have also committed to expanding cooperation in humanitarian missions and disaster relief efforts.
1: Japan's military expansion, including the easing of restrictions on lethal weapons exports, has raised concerns over its post-war security posture. Geopolitical analyst Anna Mellendog-Yui says the decision also risks greater militarization across Asia.
2: It marks Japan's shift from being mainly a security supporter to becoming a more active defense industrial and strategic supplier in Asia, allowing exports of lethal systems, including warships, missiles, drones, and destroyers, weakens the post-war restraint on Japan. It can provoke what you call arms race in the region, and without diplomatic guardrails, so-called, you know. And it could accelerate what you call an ASEAN arms buildup and raise the risk of miscalculation on the ground. The key danger is not Japanese export alone. It's the combination of the militarized dispute, historical mistrust, alliance signaling, and weak crisis management mechanism that we have actually in the region, even within the ASEAN context.
0: China has called on the international community to remain highly vigilant against Japan's nuclear ambitions. Chinese representative Chen Qian made the remarks at the 11th Nuclear Non-Proliferation Treaty Review Conference in New York.
3: In recent years, Japan has made a series of negative comments and taken questionable actions regarding the possession of nuclear weapons. It has pushed to amend its pacifist constitution, challenged the three non-nuclear principles, expanded its long-range strike capabilities, and sought the deployment of nuclear weapons on its soil from its so-called allies. The international community must remain highly vigilant, strengthen monitoring and verification, take seriously of the severe imbalance between Japan's sensitive nuclear material production capacity and its actual consumption, and resolutely curb any attempts by the country to possess nuclear weapons.
0: China's also stressed that a core objective of the treaty is to prevent nuclear proliferation. Beijing says double standards on nuclear non-proliferation have undermined the authority of the treaty and the safeguards of the International Atomic Energy Agency. China firmly opposes the proliferation of nuclear weapons and advocates full, faithful, and balanced implementation of all obligations under the treaty. China stands ready to work with the international community to uphold and strengthen international nuclear non-proliferation practices based on the treaty.
1: The World Health Organization has confirmed a second case of hantavirus infection on a cruise ship off the coast of West Africa. The WHO on Monday said the overall risk to the public is low and there's no cause for panic or travel restrictions. Hantaviruses are carried by rodents. Humans can only get the virus through contact with infected rodents or their urine, droppings, or saliva. Three passengers of the Dutch cruise ship traveling from Argentina to West Africa have died. Some 150 passengers remain on board. It's unclear how the disease spread. Our Julie Shire reports from Cape Town.
4: The big question here is exactly what caused this, and that's what investigators are going to be trying to find out and to establish. What we do know is that the ship that departed Argentina in late March was traveling through some of the most remote waters on Earth, Antarctica, the Falklands, South Georgia, before heading through the South Atlantic. Experts believe that exposure likely happened somewhere along that route, possibly through contact with infected rodents or contaminated material on those remote locations. I spoke earlier to South African Health Minister Aaron Motsoaledi and Professor Nadzir Ismail from the NICD and Infectious Disease Specialist Professor Veronica Ackerman. Hantavirus does not spread between people through casual contact, and you can only get it through direct exposure to infected rodents, for instance, with droppings, urine, or saliva. So there is no concern about wider community spread here in South Africa, because one of those passengers has been flown in and he is

0: the moment in critical condition in a hospital in Johannesburg. But having said that, the strain linked to the Americas is a serious one and attacks the lungs and causes a rapid buildup of fluid that can become life-threatening very quickly, and there is no vaccine and no specific treatment. The WHO is now leading this international response, and they are conducting a contact tracing across every country and territory that the ship has gone through, and also some of the evacuation flights, because two of the passengers on board that ship ended up in Johannesburg. A lady did pass on in Johannesburg, and the other one is at a Sandton hospital. But for now, South African health authorities say the risk locally remains low.
1: Our colleague Asya Namda spoke with Dr. Georges Benjamin, an internal medicine specialist and CEO of the American Public Health Association. He says it's unclear how people on board the ship became infected, but it's unlikely the vessel will become an incubator for further diseases.
2: How worried should passengers on this ship be about the outbreak of hantavirus? This is usually carried by rodents, right?
3: That's correct. And, you know, this is a significant infection, and so obviously people on the boat should be concerned. I think it's important to understand that we don't know where they got infected, whether they got infected on the boat or in some other place where they, when they got off the boat. This was a small boat, and those cruises tend to have both passengers and crew who go on and off the boat, and they also do things together off the boat. So we really don't know where they got infected.
2: So how does it normally spread from animals to humans? What kind of contact is involved here?
3: Yeah, it's usually found from rats in rat feces or urine. But the common usual story is somebody who's gone into a basement or in a barn that hasn't been there for a while, and they're cleaning it out. And they aerosolize the feces and urine particles in the air, and they breathe it in, and then they get very sick. But the incubation period can be pretty long, sometimes a week, sometimes several weeks. So again, the problem in tracing back where they actually got infected is going to be a little difficult.
2: So Dr. Benjamin, I know human-to-human transmission is unlikely, but is it a possibility, considering a cruise ship can be an incubator for all kinds of diseases? And we've seen it, especially with norovirus.
3: Certainly person-to-person transmission can occur, but norovirus is highly infectious. And it's mostly infectious from, you know, touching the surface. And then you touch your eyes, your nose, your mouth, and you get infected. This is certainly more difficult to catch, and it's not through casual contact. So it's going to be much more difficult to catch. But when you do get exposed to it, it's almost always in the hantavirus I'm talking about, within a confined setting. It could be on a boat in a confined setting, but it's very, very uncommon.
4: We're heading for another break now. When we come back on Global Watch, Luida becomes China's second consecutive champion at the World Snooker Championship. We'll be right back.
5: Facing the unknown is always difficult. In a world in turmoil, it's easy to lose orientation. But when the storms come, we have to see the possibilities, reinvent, find new opportunities, discover a path forward. CGTN, see the difference.
1: China's Wu Yize has won the World Snooker Championship in a dramatic 18-17 victory over former title holder Sean Murphy. He's the second consecutive winner from China. The 22-year-old prevailed in a nail-biting deciding frame at Sheffield's Crucible Theatre. The third session begins with Wu holding a 10-7 lead, and 20-5 champion Murphy gets right to work catching up as the Englishman goes on to win 5 frames in a row to lead 12-10. It looks like Wu's paying the price for his aggressive style of play and lack of experience on the top of the world stage as Murphy

0: He punishes the youngster with breaks of 76, 52, 59 and 60. But the young international championship winner manages to keep his composure after the rough start. He regroups with some brilliant long potting to compile breaks of 64, 61 and 60 to reel off the last three frames of the session to restore the lead at 13-12. Our correspondent Lee Chan-hua spoke to him following his victory.
1: Congratulations, how are you feeling?
2: It was incredible, something I'd never felt before. It's that real sense of happiness you get when you truly love something and work hard to achieve it. For me, that feeling is what matters most. It's what guides me.
1: I want to know how you feel about Sean Murphy as a player.
2: Honestly, I think in the snooker world, he's an incredibly well-rounded and quite intimidating player. His attacking play and scoring are outstanding. Throughout the match, he was putting me under a lot of pressure. He's really, really good. And to be honest, at the end, I probably had a bit of luck on my side. He was excellent.
1: As you said, he's a strong scorer. You are also a very strong attacker, and we see more attacking from you than defense. How do you see yourself as a snooker player?
2: I think one of my strengths is stepping up in those moments when you have to take a risk. Sometimes I just go all in on the attack. I just feel if you don't score, I'm going to lose. In those moments, I don't overthink it. I just follow my instincts.
1: Then how about defense? You don't really focus on defense, do you?
2: Yes, I will work on my defense, but I don't think I will change my overall style. When I need to play defensively, I will practice and improve. My defense is definitely a weakness, but I don't want to lose my style. And at a tournament like the World Championship, anything can happen, things you don't expect. There can be moments when you suddenly lose your focus, whether it's the pressure or your opponent putting you in difficult positions. You just have to accept it, whether you're winning frames or losing them, and keep yourself fully focused on the table.
1: I also want to talk with you about your semi-final with Mark Allen. And he made a mistake, missed the black, and then you won three frames in a row. When he made that mistake, what was on your mind?
2: Honestly, even now it still feels unreal. After that shot, I thought I'd be heading back to China, but somehow I'm still here. Sometimes it feels like everything was meant to happen this way. I'll never forget this.
1: So you thought it was fate?
2: Yes, I think maybe your fate is set in some ways, but even if you can't change it, you can still challenge it.
1: You know, you have made history. Now you are the second youngest champion in snooker history, replacing Sean Murphy, your opponent today. How do you feel about that?
2: I feel proud of myself. All my efforts have paid off. I'm really happy, and I just hope I can stay true to why I started and keep moving forward.
1: What's your plan next?
2: I hope I can get a good night's sleep tonight, spend some quality time with my manager, my family and friends, and then get back to snooker.
1: And you said that your parents are your biggest supporters, and they have really, you said, sacrificed a lot because you wanted to pursue your dream. You moved to the UK at the age of only 16, and now you're 22. What would you like to say to them?
2: There's so much I want to say to them. I'm truly grateful they've been with me since I was young, supporting me the whole way. No matter what happens, they're always there supporting me. I'm really, really thankful for them.
1: Because of your performance and also Zhao Xintong, the former champion last year, and you have made snooker really popular in China, which would you like to say to other snooker players or younger players who want to join you?
2: I hope snooker in China continues to grow and that the sport has a bright future. And I hope younger players can stay true to their passion, be a bit braver, and go after their dreams.
3: As cities expand, a new kind of specialist is emerging behind the scenes, the urban digital twin engineer. These experts use real-time data and AI to build virtual replicas of cities to predict risks, improve infrastructure, and protect the public. In this episode of Future Makers, our reporter Liu Jiaxin takes us inside this fast-growing field in eastern China's Qingdao City.

0: As cities become larger and more complex, a profession is quietly emerging: urban digital twin engineers. In the coastal city of Qingdao, these specialists are creating virtual replicas of entire urban environments. I went to Qingdao to follow a group of digital twin engineers to step inside their world. Behind me is one of the busiest interchanges in the city. Traffic flowing above, below, and all around. But what you cannot see is that this bridge already exists in another form, a digital one.
1: This is not a drone view, it is a 3D model. Sun Tingting is all too familiar with this model.
2: We referenced the macroscopic actual bridge on site and then built a bridge model. The 3D model reflects the real conditions of the actual bridge.
1: For Sun, modeling goes far beyond visual precision. Every lamppost, traffic sign, and drainage pipe is embedded with detailed data from installation dates and manufacturers to maintenance and inspection records. So even something as small as a bolt is recorded?
2: Yes. With detailed data, we can support bridge operations. For example, if drainage pipes show signs of aging, the system can issue an early warning before failure occurs, allowing replacement in advance.
1: Zhu Yuanling, the team's chief architect, was out there surveying the site with Sun. More than the day-to-day tasks, he really understands why building a digital twin for a bridge matters.
3: There are two major risks of bridges: insufficient load-bearing capacity and overturning risk. When heavy trucks pass, we analyze structural stress and deflection in real time and compare actual data with theoretical models. If the data doesn't match, there may be risk.
1: Sun Tingting and Zhu Yuanling work in a fast-growing field, digital twin city engineering. And it means much more than just surveying and modeling.
3: Urban digital twin engineer's role encompasses three tiers. The first is what you call a modeler. The second is a simulation engineer, someone who can connect the model to the real world, run simulations, and make it all interactive. And the third is a prediction engineer. That means using the simulation process from the physical world to the virtual world to actually predict what's going to happen in the future.
1: Digital twin technology can cover all aspects of a city, from communities to entire urban systems. UN figure suggests that by 2050, 68% of the world's population will live in urban areas, and cities are facing more natural and man-made disasters, urban flooding, landslides, and gas explosions. Early intervention can help prevent catastrophic failures and safeguard lives. Beyond bridges, digital twin systems are now being applied to water supply monitoring, drainage management, and even gas leak prevention, integrating IoT sensors, real-time simulation, and artificial intelligence into a comprehensive urban safety network.
0: This is part of Qingdao City's urban digital twins, a virtual replica that mirrors real-world conditions in real time, while city planners can make better decisions and predict how even small changes might affect daily life based on this technology. Look, it looks exactly like Qingdao, but in a digital form.
4: If an alarm is triggered, we immediately dispatch staff to inspect the bridge. The model you see corresponds to real-world conditions in real time.
1: China's digital twin solutions market has grown from 4.1 billion yuan in 2020 to 14.9 billion yuan in 2024, and is projected to reach nearly 70 billion yuan by 2029. As the sector expands, the role of the digital twin engineer is evolving rapidly, building invisible layers of protection beneath the city's surface. Liu Jiaxin, CGTN, Qingdao.
5: And now just a quick recap of our top stories this hour. President Xi Jinping urges all-out rescue efforts after 21 people were killed in a firework factory explosion in central China's Hunan province.
6: The United Arab Emirates says Iran launched attacks despite a ceasefire. Tehran says it does not target the UAE and accuses it of cooperating with aggressors.
5: China calls on the international community to remain vigilant against Japan's nuclear ambitions.
6: Wu Yizhe becomes China's second consecutive champion at the World Snooker Championship. Now, while old crafts vanish elsewhere, China's young creators are turning heritage into their own language, a life fresh and new. This is the art of governance, how China's youth are revitalizing ancient traditions and making history their canvas.
7: Non sono storico, ma diciamo che l'attività è storica perché è uno dei casi di tramando da padre in figlio. 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
10: Italy has a rich and profound cultural heritage, yet it faces a serious problems. Ancient crafts are gradually dying out with no new blood to carry them forward. But here in China, it's a different picture.
11: A growing number of young people are diving into traditional craft, according to a short video platform's report on Intangible Cultural Heritage, or ICH. The number of Gen Z ICH creators skyrocketed by 95% over the past year, while inheritors under 30 increased by 24%.
10: So what's driving this young generation to fall for time-honored trades? Well, the story of Lang Jiazuyu, a young inheritor from Beijing, may hold the answer.
11: As the third-generation inheritor of the Lang family Do figurine art, a national heritage since 2008, he's injecting a centuries-old tradition with pop culture.
12: This work is the Sea of Life living in the Sea of Life. When he was doing it, he was in a 10-year Marvel background. In the Sea of Life, his description of it is only 11 words. It's Northern Sea of Life, man-shou-shen, two-long. 那我在做这个作品的时候，一方面就包含了传统的技法以及传统的这个审美，另外一方面又代表了，我所在生长当中所观看到的来自世界的这种流行文化。其实你把这些作品发布到网上，会有上百万的这些观众可以看到你的作品，然后也跟你进行一些创作上的交流，这个是让我感觉非常非常开心。其实从文化传承的角度来讲，我们也非常乐见。
11: Digital technology and the internet have put traditional Chinese crafts on fast forward. But an even bigger boost comes from solid state support. The central government has set up a dedicated fund for intangible cultural heritage, or ICH, protection. And most provinces have followed suit to support their own inheritors.
13: 传承人就在我们的整个系统性保护过程中是特别关注的。中国在对传承人的选择的时候，其实是非常考虑他的道德和他的技艺，就是说不仅说你技艺代表性，还有一个品德的代表性。所以这个事儿是有文化的技艺都同时在传承。
11: ICH preservation is no longer just a labor of love. It's sparking real economic momentum. Last year alone, a major e-commerce platform in China sold over 6.5 billion ICH-related items online. That's about 4.6 orders per person in China. Meanwhile, the Ministry of Culture and Tourism, together with the Ministry of Education, launched a training program for ICH inheritors. Over the past decade, over 100 universities have trained inheritors in more than 1,300 national-level ICH practices.
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3: 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I'm Zhong Shi in Beijing.
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0: 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I'm Kasturi Manikam. Our top story this hour. A fireworks plant has exploded in central China's Hunan province, killing 21 people and injuring 61. Chinese President Xi Jinping has urged all-out search and rescue efforts for the missing and injured. The explosion occurred on Monday at around 4:40 p.m. in the city of Yuyang. President Xi has called for properly managing the aftermath and promptly investigating the accident. He says those responsible must be held accountable. And he has called for strengthening risk screening and hazard control in key sectors, enhancing public safety management and improving efforts to safeguard people's lives and property. Premier Li Qiang has urged efforts to strengthen workplace safety in key industries and sectors. The Ministry of Emergency Management has dispatched a team to guide rescue and relief work as local emergency forces continue their rescue efforts. Iran's Islamic Revolutionary Guard Corps says no commercial vessels or oil tankers have crossed the Strait of Hormuz without the country's permission. The IRGC also warns that Iranian forces will retaliate if the U.S. launches an attack in the strait. Iranian Foreign Minister Said Abbas Araghchi has criticized Washington's plan as Project Deadlock, stressing there's no military solution to a political crisis. He also says talks are progressing thanks to Pakistan's efforts. Tehran says it's reviewing Washington's response towards its 14-point peace proposal. The IRGC has also unveiled a map outlining a new area of control in the Strait of Hormuz. It says ships passing through must coordinate with Iranian authorities to ensure their security and safety.
1: Ships, their owners, and shipping companies know well that to ensure their security and safety, they need to coordinate with the relevant bodies in Iran. The world will neither accept Washington's humanitarian gestures, nor will it believe that the U.S. can exit this self-made quagmire that has caused many problems for the region, for the U.S. itself, and for the international community through repeating past mistakes.
0: Commercial vessels have reportedly been hit in the Strait of Hormuz as U.S. President Donald Trump launches a new operation to open the waterway to shipping. The U.S. military says two U.S. merchant ships made it through the strait, but Iran denies the crossings have taken place. Walter Morris reports from Washington.
2: Conflicting reports coming in from the Strait of Hormuz and strong words of warning from senior U.S. military officials. The head of U.S. Central Command says the United States military destroyed six Iranian small boats, several cruise missiles, and drones as the standoff intensifies. U.S. military officials say Iran used missiles, drones, and small boats to attack ships the U.S. is protecting in the Strait of Hormuz. A fire and explosion also reported on a vessel operated by a South Korean shipping company. The cause is unknown, but government officials in Seoul say they're investigating whether it had been attacked. A rep for the shipping company says 24 crew members were on board and no casualties reported. The U.S. military launched a new initiative called Operation Freedom to reopen traffic through the Strait of Hormuz. CENTCOM says two U.S. Navy-guided missile destroyers entered the Gulf and two American-flagged merchant ships made it through the strait successfully Monday. The state news agency is reporting that Iranian forces fired on the U.S. Navy vessels and prevented them from entering the strait. However, Central Command denied those claims in a social media post saying no U.S. Navy ships have been struck. About 20% of the world's oil and liquefied natural gas travel through the strait. Iran has effectively controlled the waterway since the war began in February. In response to the closure, U.S. President Donald Trump imposed a naval blockade on Iranian ports. Trump gave this update from the White House Monday.
3: Our country's booming now, despite the fact that we're in a, I call it a mini war, because that's all they are. They don't have a navy anymore. They have no air force. They have no anti-

0: aircraft equipment. They have no radar. They have no nothing. They have no leaders, actually.
1: And as Tehran reviews the latest 14-point ceasefire proposal submitted by the U.S., Americans are feeling more economic fallout from the conflict in the Middle East. Monday, gas prices went up one penny. According to the American Automobile Association, the average price is now $4.46 a gallon. That's more than 30 cents more than last week. Senior Trump administration officials say the latest Navy operation in the Strait of Hormuz will bring oil prices down, but no word on when that will happen. Walter Moore, CGTN, Washington.
2: Iran says it has no plans to target the United Arab Emirates while accusing the country of cooperating with aggressors against Tehran. It comes after the UAE's foreign ministry accused Iran of launching missiles and drones on civilian sites, setting an oil port on fire. The ministry says Iran's attacks are a dangerous escalation, stressing that the UAE holds the right to retaliate. Middle East nations, including Jordan, Saudi Arabia and Qatar, have condemned the Iranian attacks. They warn that the strikes are a dangerous escalation that threatens regional security and stability. Inbound tourism has increased during China's Labor Day holiday. The Hunchun Highway Port, the only land port between Russia and China's Jilin province, saw a rise in cross-border traffic. The mutual visa-free policy between China and Russia has made travel between the two countries easier. China's ancient cultural attractions have also become a major hit among international tourists. The historic city of Xi'an in Shanxi province welcomed an influx of travelers. Foreign visitors climbed the ancient city wall, tried on traditional Chinese costumes, and participated in various cultural activities. They also shared their experiences traveling in China.
3: I'm really glad I could come in visa free. It's super convenient. You don't have to apply for a visa beforehand. Everything here is wonderful. The food is tasty, and the locals are so welcoming.
4: I'm interested in Chinese culture and to learn more about the history of the country and the city.
5: When I arrived in China, I get in China, I said, it's beautiful, it's amazing.
6: We watch a lot of video in TikTok, very interesting videos about China. We like everything very much.
7: I think China is one of the very few countries who can combine both the cultural virtues with the modern issues, because it's not very easy. You are teaching the world the new technology, new life and new issues.
2: The third phase of the 139th Canton Fair concludes today in Guangzhou with a record high of visitors from overseas. The third phase attracted more than 150 overseas enterprises, up 16.7 from a year ago. The five-day phase, spanning 515,000 square meters, showcased 25,000 booths, from baby products to health and leisure goods. A new highlight was the Functional and Technical Fabrics Zone, featuring Guangzhou companies' green and intelligent designs. China's biggest expo has been matching global buyers and suppliers since 1957.
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10: 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So they develop products. 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
2: The World Health Organization has confirmed a second case of hantavirus infection on a cruise ship off the coast of West Africa. The WHO says the overall risk to the public is low and there's no cause for panic or travel restrictions. Hantaviruses are carried by rodents. Humans can only get the virus through contact with infected rodents or their urine, droppings or saliva. Three passengers of the Dutch cruise ship traveling from Argentina to West Africa have died. Some 150 passengers remain on board. It's unclear how the disease spread. Julie Shire reports from Cape Town.
11: The big question here is exactly what caused this, and that's what investigators are going to be trying to find out and to establish. What we do know is that the ship that departed Argentina

0: Argentina in late March was traveling through some of the most remote waters on Earth, Antarctica, the Falklands, South Georgia, before heading through the South Atlantic. Experts believe that exposure likely happened somewhere along that route, possibly through contact with infected rodents or contaminated material on those remote locations. I spoke earlier to South African Health Minister Aaron Motsoaledi and Professor Nadzir Ismail from the NICD and infectious disease specialist Professor Veronica Ackerman. Hantavirus does not spread between people through casual contact, and you can only get it through direct exposure to infected rodents, for instance, with droppings, urine, or saliva. So there is no concern about wider community spread here in South Africa, because one of those passengers has been flown in and he is at the moment in critical condition in a hospital in Johannesburg. But having said that, the strain linked to the Americas is a serious one and attacks the lungs and causes a rapid buildup of fluid that can become life-threatening very quickly, and there is no vaccine and no specific treatment. The WHO is now leading this international response, and they are conducting a contact tracing across every country and territory that the ship has gone through, and also some of the evacuation flights, because two of the passengers on board that ship ended up in Johannesburg. One, a lady, did pass on in Johannesburg, and the other one is at a Sandton hospital. But for now, South African health authorities say the risk locally remains low.
1: And do stay with us. Sports coming up next with Greg Lafredi.

0: yesterday on Sports Scene. Woo-hoo! 22-year-old Wu Yizi beat Sean Murphy in a final frame decider to become the second consecutive Chinese to win the World Championship. Slight stumble. China dropped match, but Su Ningxian leads the defending champions to a 3-1 win over Poland and into the last 16 of the Team World Championships. And Jeremy spoke. A last-gasp goal from Jeremy Doku salvages a 3-3 draw for Manchester City at Everton, but cedes control of the title race to Arsenal. Good afternoon. Thanks for joining us on Sports Scene. I'm Greg Lafferty in Beijing. We start with a bit of snooker from the World Championship in Sheffield, England, where Wu Yizi became the second consecutive Chinese champion as the 22-year-old showed nerves of steel to prevail in a final frame decider and edge Sean Murphy 18-17 in one of the all-time classic finals at the Crucible Theatre. The third session begins with Wu holding a 10-7 lead. But 2005 champion Murphy gets right to work, chipping away at it as the Englishman goes on to win five frames in a row to lead 12-10. Starts to look as if Wu will pay the price for his aggressive style of play and lack of experience at the top of the world stage as Murphy punishes the youngster with breaks of 76, 52, 59 and 60. But the young international championship winner manages to keep his composure after the rough start. He regroups with some brilliant long potting to compile breaks of 64, 61 and 60 to reel off the last three frames of the session to restore his lead at 13-12. The Chinese had never won a match at the Crucible before this year, losing in the first round in both 2023 and 25. But he wins the first frame of the fourth session to lead 14-12, only for Murphy to win the next two to level the match before a clearance of 41 helps Wu regain the lead at the interval. A sublime break of 131 sees the magician draw level at 16. But Wu jumps ahead again with a break of 91 to sit one frame from victory. With his chance of becoming only the 10th multiple winner in the modern era on the line, Murphy comes through with the clearance of 75 to force the fourth final frame decider in Crucible history. In the 35th frame, Murphy has an early opportunity, but he soon runs out of position. Wu remains calm as Murphy plays a safety game, and finally, Wu is able to slot a red into the center pocket, and he goes on to win 18-17 with a break of 85 to become China's second straight world champion and the second youngest ever after Stephen Hendry in 1990. After making history at the Crucible, Wu Yizi is now China's second consecutive snooker world champion. And after his triumph, the 22-year-old spoke to CGTN's Li Jianhua in Sheffield.
1: Congratulations, how are you feeling?
2: It was incredible, something I've never felt before. It's that real sense of happiness you get when you truly love something and work hard to achieve it. For me, that feeling is what matters most. It's what guides me.
1: I want to know how you feel about Sean Murphy as a player.
2: Honestly, I think in the snooker world, he's an incredibly well-rounded and quite intimidating player. His attacking play and scoring are outstanding. Throughout the match, he was putting me under a lot of pressure. He's really, really good. And to be honest, at the end, I probably had a bit of luck on my side. He was excellent.

0: 对，他真的很棒。
1: As you said, he's a strong scorer. You are also a very strong attacker, and we see more attacking from you than defense. How do you see yourself as a snooker player?
0: 我觉得我比较强的点可能就是一些可能需要冒险的时候。
2: I think one of my strengths is stepping up in those moments when you have to take a risk. Sometimes I just go all in on the attack. I just feel if I don't score, I'm going to lose. In those moments, I don't overthink it. I just follow my instincts.
0: 听从自己内心的声音。
1: Then how about defense? You don't really focus on defense, do you?
0: 对，我会去练习防守，但我应该不会改变我的打法。
2: Yes, I'll work on my defense, but I don't think I'll change my overall style. When I need to play defensively, I'll practice and improve. My defense is definitely a weakness, but I don't want to lose my style. And at a tournament like the World Championship, anything can happen, things you don't expect. There can be moments when you suddenly lose your feel, whether it's the pressure or your opponent putting you in difficult positions. You just have to accept it, whether you are winning frames or losing them, and keep yourself fully focused on the table.
1: I also want to talk with you about your semi-final with Mark Allen, and he made a mistake, missed the black, and then you won three frames in a row. When he made that mistake, what was on your mind?
0: Oh, what?

0: 现在我觉得都不可思议，就是、
1: Honestly, even now, it still feels unreal. After that shot, I thought I'd be heading back to China, but somehow, I'm still here. Sometimes it feels like everything was meant to happen this way. I'll never forget this.
0: 太难忘了。
2: So you thought it was fate?
0: 对，我觉得当然。
1: Yes, I think maybe fate is set in some ways, but even if you can't change it, you can still challenge it.
0: 你没法去改变命运，但是可以去挑战它。
2: You know, you have made history. Now you are the second youngest champion in snooker history, replacing Sean Murphy, your opponent today. How do you feel about that?
0: 就是为自己感到自豪吧。
1: I feel proud of myself. All my efforts have paid off. I'm really happy.And I just hope I can stay true to why I started and keep moving forward.
2: What's your plan next?
0: 希望今晚能睡个好觉。
1: I hope I can get a good sleep tonight, spend some quality time with my manager, my family and friends, and then get back to snooker.
0: 然后重新回到斯诺克当中。
2: And you said that your parents are your biggest supporters, and they have really, you said, sacrificed a lot.Because you wanted to pursue your dream, you moved to the UK at the age of only 16, and now you're 22. What would you like to say to them?
0: 我想对他们说的太多了，就是。
1: There's so much I want to say to them. I'm truly grateful. They've been with me since I was young, supporting me all the way. No matter what happens, they're always there supporting me. I'm really, really thankful to them.
0: 我真的很谢谢他们。
2: Because of your performance and also Zhao Xintong, the former champion last year, and you have made snooker really popular in China, which would you like to say to other snooker players or younger players who want to join you?
0: 就希望我们中国斯诺克越来越好，这项运动。
1: I hope snooker in China continues to grow and that the sport has a bright future. And I hope younger players can stay true to their passion, be a bit braver, and go after their dreams.
0: 对，去追求自己的梦想。
3: We switch to the ITTF World Team Table Tennis Championships in London, where China's women opened their knockout campaign with a 3-1 win over Poland on to advance to the last 16. Su Ningxiao delivers a composed and dominant performance against Zuzana Wieglos. The world number one controls the tempo from the beginning and takes the first game 11-3.Sun does not relent. She wins the next two games, 11-6 and 11-8, to give China a 1-0 lead in the tie. Facing world number 59, Natalia Bayor, China's Kuai Man cruises to an 11-3 win in the first game. But the momentum shifts as Bayor, the highest-ranked player in Poland's squad, fights back strongly to win the next three games, 11-9, 11-9, and 15-13, leveling the tie at 1. Playing her first match in London, world number 2 Wang Manyu puts China back in front by overwhelming Katarzyna Wegerzyn 11-5, 11-4, and 11-4. In a meeting between the two sides' top singles players, Sun settles into a nice rhythm and dominates Bayor 11-2, 11-3, and 11-5. China close out the tie 3-1 and will meet Sweden next, which eliminated Kazakhstan 3-1.Hong Kong are made to work for their 3-2 win over Wales. Du Hoi Kim does not panic as Daniel Kelly wins the second game. Du quickly restores order by claiming the next two for a 3-1 win in the opening match. Anna Hersey gets Wales back on track with her fifth individual win at this event, taking down Su Zitung 3-1 to level the tie.But Ng Wing Lam is able to restore the lead for Hong Kong by coming out on top in a five-game thriller against Charlotte Carey. The fourth match sees Hersey sweep Du in straight games to get Wales level at 2. In the deciding showdown, Su is ready to make amends, and she sweeps aside Kelly to give Hong Kong the win in a five-match epic to reach the last 16.We turn to football from the English Premier League, and Jeremy Doku struck deep into injury time as Manchester City rescued a 3-3 draw at Everton, but the second half collapse handed control of the title race back to Arsenal. Doku scores City's opener in the 43rd minute, but Everton bounced back in the second half as Tierno Barry intercepts Mark

0: Gahey's horrific back pass to goalkeeper Gianluigi Donnarumma to level in the 68th minute. Jake O'Brien heads home a corner to give Everton the lead in the 73rd minute, and then Barry completes his double in the 81st minute to make it 3-1 for the Toffees after another defensive mistake. But City do not back down as Erling Haaland pulls one back in the 83rd minute when he breaches the Everton defense before lifting the ball over goalkeeper Jordan Pickford. And then in the 7th minute of stoppage time, Doku curls a beauty into the top corner to salvage the 3-3 draw for City, which stretches their unbeaten streak in the league to 12 games. Pep Guardiola's men trail leaders Arsenal by 5 points with a game in hand, but the title race is now in Arsenal's control.
1: And we take a point. So I know it was in our hands, in Arsenal's hands as well before that game. It depends on the goals conceded. Now it's not. So, but for responsibility, you have Brentford, sub to rate 3 and continue. And we'll see what happens. The message is the same like the day before. So have 5 games left, 4 games now, lose the finals, win the games. So that is the same message. And we play for that. Even the difficulties for many, many reasons, we do that.
0: In the UEFA Champions League, Atletico Madrid visit Arsenal tonight for the second leg of their semi-final tie, with the winner advancing to face either defending champions Paris Saint-Germain or Bayern Munich in the final. Atletico rested the bulk of their first-team players in Saturday's La Liga game, which they won 2-0 against Valencia. This is their second trip to the Emirates this season, following a 4-0 humbling in the league phase in October. Last week's first leg at the Metropolitano ended in a 1-1 draw, as both goals came from penalties scored by Victor Gyökeres and Julian Alvarez. Argentina's Alvarez, who converted that equalizing penalty before being substituted with an ankle sprain, has returned to the squad. He is joined by Juliano Simeone, Alexander Sorloth, and Jose Maria Jimenez, who is back after missing 8 matches due to injury. That's it for us right now. We'll see you again in a couple hours. In the meantime, enjoy some more highlights of Wu Yizhe's triumph at the Snooker World Championship.

0: 我印象中就是每天都是跟网球有关吧。当时我觉得我什么都不懂，我也不知道什么是网球。你也不懂还有没有别的选择。
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2: 请记住他的名字，布云朝格特。
3: I don't like it.
4: The Hong Kong tennis season aims to create more excitement and stimulate even greater local interest.
0: 我说句实话，当我真正的就是喜欢上网球，已经是比较后面了。甚至你为这些你放弃了，可能说上学或工作，你都想象不到。现在回想起来，就很多事情都是略过了我的一些想法，因为我觉得没有人问过我的想法。小时候，因为我母亲她后面自己组成自己的家庭，我跟我爷爷奶奶他们生活的是最多的。爷爷奶奶他们是以放牧这种生活在山里面。我说我特别喜欢，比如说上山骑马放羊或者什么的，对，很享受。那我后面就是我爷爷奶奶跟我说，希望就是我能有一个更好的一个教育，就是要进城里面上学，要有文化。走向现代这种生活，我当时那么小，我肯定没有任何的认知或者任何的理解，那我可能就是被动那一方。然后我当时记得很清楚，就我第一天到了那个儿童村，我非常的无助，因为我不会讲汉语。我找不到我的书包，然后我一直在跟他们讲我的书包在哪里，我的书包不见了。用蒙语讲，他们也听不懂。对，我当时是哭了，我记得，然后我是满院子跑，也就五岁吧，印象非常深刻。那个时候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
3: Thanks so much for doing this.
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0: on the world today. 26 people are killed and 61 injured in a fireworks factory explosion in central China's Hunan province.
1: I call it a mini war because that's all they are.
0: Iran reaffirms its control over the Strait of Hormuz as the U.S. begins its operation to escort stranded ships. China calls on the international community to remain vigilant against Japan's nuclear ambitions. Wu Yizhe becomes China's second consecutive champion at the World's Snooker Championship. Welcome to the world today, everyone. I'm Zhong Shi, live in Beijing. An explosion at a fireworks plant in central China's Hunan province has killed at least 26 people and injured 61. Chinese President Xi Jinping has urged all-out search and rescue efforts for the missing and injured. He has called for properly managing the aftermath and promptly investigating the accident. He says those responsible must be held accountable, and he has called for strengthening risk screening and hazard control in key sectors, enhancing public safety management, and improving efforts to safeguard people's lives

0: and property. Premier Li Qiang has urged efforts to strengthen workplace safety in key industries. The Ministry of Emergency Management has dispatched a team to guide rescue and relief work as local emergency forces continue their rescue efforts. Officials from Hunan province have briefed the media on the fireworks plant explosion. They paused to mourn the victims at the beginning of the news conference. Authorities say more than 1,500 people have been mobilized for emergency rescue, medical treatment, and other related work. They say on-site search and rescue operations have nearly been completed. The person in charge of the fireworks company has been detained by police. Chen Bozhang, the mayor of Changsha City, says treating the injured is the next priority.
1: Next, we will concentrate the best medical resources, conduct an individual consultation and evaluation of the wounded, closely monitor changes in their condition and dynamically adjust and improve treatment measures. We will provide meticulous treatment to the wounded. We have established special task force for aftermath handling with one team for one person, actively reaching out to the families of the victims and the injured, and establish a closed-loop work mechanism for collecting and resolving demands. We will be responsible to the end. We will actively cooperate with the accident investigation team and adhere strictly to the principles of seeking truth from fact and confronting issues head-on. We will carry out a comprehensive, in-depth, and penetrating investigation and verification, fully reconstruct the entire process of the accident, ensure that no facts are obscured and no issues avoided.
0: Iran's Islamic Revolutionary Guard Corps says no commercial vessels or oil tankers have crossed the Strait of Hormuz without the country's permission. The IRGC also warns that Iranian forces will retaliate if the U.S. launches an attack in the strait. Iranian Foreign Minister Seyed Abbas Araghchi has criticized Washington's plan as Project Deadlock, stressing there is no military solution to a political crisis. He also says talks are progressing thanks to Pakistan's efforts. Tehran says it is reviewing Washington's response toward its 14-point peace proposal. The IRGC has also unveiled a map outlining a new area of control in the Strait of Hormuz. It says ships passing through must coordinate with Iranian authorities to ensure their security and safety.
2: Ships, their owners, and shipping companies know well that to ensure their security and safety, they need to coordinate with the relevant bodies in Iran. The world will neither accept Washington's humanitarian gestures, nor will it believe that the U.S. can exit this self-made quagmire that has caused many problems for the region, for the U.S. itself, and for the international community through repeating past mistakes.
0: Commercial vessels have reportedly been hit in the Strait of Hormuz as U.S. President Donald Trump launches a new operation to open the waterway to shipping. The U.S. military says two U.S. merchant ships made it through the strait and that Iran denies the crossings have taken place. Our Walter Morris reports from Washington.
3: Conflicting reports coming in from the Strait of Hormuz and strong words of warning from senior U.S. military officials. The head of U.S. Central Command says the United States military destroyed six Iranian small boats, several cruise missiles, and drones as the standoff intensifies. U.S. military officials say Iran used missiles, drones, and small boats to attack ships the U.S. is protecting in the Strait of Hormuz. A fire and explosion also reported on a vessel operated by a South Korean shipping company. The cause is unknown, but government officials in Seoul say they're investigating whether it had been attacked. A rep for the shipping company says 24 crew members were on board and no casualties reported. The U.S. military launched a new initiative called Operation Freedom to reopen traffic through the Strait of Hormuz. CENTCOM says two U.S. Navy-guided missile destroyers entered the Gulf and two American-flagged merchant ships made it through the strait successfully Monday. The state news agency is reporting that Iranian forces fired on the U.S. Navy vessels and prevented them from entering the strait. However, Central Command denied those claims in a social media post saying no U.S. Navy ships have been struck. About 20% of the world's oil and liquefied natural gas travel through the strait. Iran has effectively controlled the waterway since the war began in February. In response to the closure, U.S. President Donald Trump imposed a naval blockade on Iranian ports. Trump gave this update from the White House Monday.
4: Our country's booming now, despite the fact that we're in a, I call it a mini war, because that's all they are. They don't have a Navy anymore. They have no Air Force. They have no anti-aircraft equipment. They have no radar. They have no nothing. They have no leaders, actually.
3: And as Tehran reviews the latest 14-point ceasefire proposal submitted by the U.S., Americans are feeling more economic fallout from the conflict in the Middle East. Monday, gas prices went up one penny. According to the American Automobile Association, the average price is now $4.46 a gallon. That's more than 30 cents more than last week. Senior Trump administration officials say the latest Navy operation in the Strait of Hormuz will bring oil prices down, but no word on when that will happen. Walter Moore, CGTN, Washington.
0: Iran says it has no plans to target the United Arab Emirates while accusing the country of cooperating with aggressors against Tehran. It comes after the UAE's foreign ministry accused Iran of launching missiles and drones on civilian sites, setting an oil port on fire. The ministry says Iran's attacks are a dangerous escalation, stressing that the UAE holds the right to retaliate. Middle East nations, including Jordan, Saudi Arabia, and Qatar, have condemned the Iranian attacks. They warn that the strikes are a dangerous escalation that threatens regional security and stability. Tensions between Israel and Lebanon continue despite a ceasefire. Hezbollah leader Naim Qassem says Israel has repeatedly violated the truce by killing and injuring civilians and displacing residents. The Israeli army says it is striking Hezbollah infrastructure in response to threats directed at Israeli troops in southern Lebanon. Hezbollah has refused to disarm fully while Israeli forces occupy Lebanese territory. The United Nations has reported intensive Israeli military activity in southern Lebanon, including gunfire that struck a UN vehicle and restricted peacekeeper patrols. The UN says the humanitarian situation remains volatile, but aid is still entering Lebanon. Nearly 650 tons of food and relief supplies from China have been delivered to the port of Beirut. The Chinese ambassador has reaffirmed support for Lebanon's sovereignty and stability. A Lebanese social affairs minister, Al Sayed, has thanked China for the assistance.
5: In the past few months, we have watched with deep concern and shock as the ongoing conflict has resulted in heavy casualties and displacement of families in Lebanon. As a friend and partner that Lebanon can always trust, China expresses our deep sympathy to the people of Lebanon. And in expressing our solidarity with the people of Lebanon, because we believe that we all live in a global community of shared future.
6: This aid arrives at a time when the need remains great, and there are many affected or displaced families who still require basic support to help them cope with daily hardships. Lebanon appreciates the support of its friends, and this shipment is an important message of solidarity from China to the Lebanese people during these delicate circumstances.
0: China has called on the international community to remain highly vigilant against Japan's nuclear ambitions. Chinese Representative Shen Jian made the remarks at the 11th Nuclear Non-Proliferation Treaty Review Conference in New York.
2: In recent years, Japan has made a series of negative comments and taken questionable actions regarding the possession of nuclear weapons. It has pushed to amend its pacifist constitution, challenged the three non-nuclear principles, expanded its long-range strike capabilities, and sought the deployment of nuclear weapons on its soil from its so-called allies. The international community must remain highly vigilant, strengthen monitoring and verification, take seriously of the severe imbalance between Japan's sensitive nuclear material production capacity and its actual consumption, and resolutely curb any attempts by the country to possess nuclear weapons.
0: China also stresses preventing nuclear proliferation is a core objective of the treaty. Beijing says double standards on nuclear non-proliferation have undermined the authority of the treaty and the safeguards of the International Atomic Energy Agency. China firmly opposes the proliferation of nuclear weapons and advocates full, faithful, and balanced implementation of all obligations under the treaty. China stands ready to work with the international community to uphold and strengthen international nuclear non-proliferation practices based on the treaty. Japan's military expansion, including the easing of restrictions on lethal weapons exports, has raised concerns over its post-war security posture. Geopolitical analyst Anna Melling-Dog Iwi says the decision also risks greater militarization across Asia.
7: It marks Japan's shift from being mainly a security supporter to becoming a more active defense industrial and strategic supplier in Asia, allowing exports of lethal systems, including warships, missiles, drones, and destroyers, weakens the post-war restraint on Japan. It can provoke what you call arms race in the region, and without diplomatic guardrails, so-called, you know. And it could accelerate what you call an ASEAN arms buildup and raise the risk of miscalculation on the ground. The key danger is not Japanese export alone. It's the combination of the militarized dispute, historical mistrust, alliance signaling, and weak crisis management mechanism that we have actually in the region, even within the ASEAN context.
0: Russia's defense ministry has declared a two-day ceasefire from May the 8th to the 9th to mark Victory Day, which commemorates the defeat of Nazi Germany in World War II. President Vladimir Putin first spoke of the possible ceasefire during a phone call last week with U.S. President Donald Trump. The ministry says Russian forces will take all necessary measures to ensure the safety of Victory Day commemorations. It warns that any attempts by Ukraine to disrupt the celebrations will prompt Russia to launch a retaliatory missile strike on Kyiv. Ukrainian President Volodymyr Zelensky says his country will observe its own ceasefire on May the 6th.
8: Facing the unknown is always difficult. In a world in turmoil, it's easy to lose orientation. But when the storms come, we have to see the possibilities, reinvent, find new opportunities, discover a path forward. CGTN, see the difference.
0: And today marks the final day of China's Labor Day holiday. The country's tourism sector has seen a huge boost over the five-day holiday. In southwest China's Sichuan province, the Wuhou Shrine has attracted domestic and international tourists for its historical significance. The site has launched a variety of cultural activities, integrating tourism with literary culture for the first time. In southern China's Guangdong province, coffee and dessert brands have set up booths at holiday markets. In north China's Inner Mongolia, authorities have launched multiple cultural and tourism activities around flower viewing. Rodeo drones blooming across mountains and fields have drawn crowds eager to take photos. China's holiday box office has also seen significant growth, surpassing $102 million U.S. with over 2.3 million screenings, more than last year's Labor Day holiday. And since the Labor Day holiday travel rush began, China's rail network has handled 117 million passenger trips in total. Inbound tourism has increased during the holiday. The Huinchun Highway Port, the only land port between Russia and China's Jilin province, saw a rise in cross-border traffic. The mutual visa-free policy between China and Russia has made travel between the two countries easier. China's ancient cultural attractions have also become a major hit among international tourists. The historic city of Xi'an in Shaanxi province welcomed an influx of travelers. Foreign visitors climbed the ancient city wall, tried on traditional Chinese costumes, and participated in various cultural activities. They shared their experiences traveling in China.
9: I'm really glad I could come in visa-free. It's super convenient. You don't have to apply for a visa beforehand. Everything here is wonderful. The food is tasty, and the locals are so welcoming.
10: I'm interested in Chinese culture and to learn more about the history of the country and the city.
11: When I arrived in China,

0: house is beautiful, it's amazing.
1: We watch a lot of video in TikTok, very interesting videos about China. We like everything very much.
2: I think China is one of the very few countries who can combine both the cultural virtues with the modern issues, because it's not very easy. You are teaching the world the new technology, new life and new issues.
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9: I come from Italy, and I'm here in Shanghai today. I'm a student at the University of Dongji. This is my first time ever coming here, watching the horse compete. They're all so beautiful. This dress is my favorite color.
10: We came from Russia. It's our first time here in the equestrian competition. I enjoy the way how everything is organized here. Like yesterday, we also did some shopping in the shops here. Of course, I support all the women.
11: I'm a rider, but it's like my hobby. It's wonderful and amazing experience in my life. And I have my own horse in Russia.
12: I come from Italy. Compared with last year, there are much more people. Shanghai, very nice city, wonderful show.
13: The landscape is changing fast from packed stands to packed stables. China is now a leading force in Asian equestrianism. A new generation of riders is stepping up, creating a vibrant and thriving culture for the sport.
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18: 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It has to be discovered.

0: brings different sides to a story. 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
1: China's Wu Yizhe has won the World Snooker Championship in a dramatic 18.

0: Former title holder Sean Murphy is now China's second world snooker champion. The 22-year-old prevailed in a nail-biting deciding frame at Sheffield's Crucible Theatre. The third session begins with Wu holding a 10-7 lead, and 2005 champion Murphy gets right to work catching up as the Englishman goes on to win five frames in a row to lead 12-10. It looks Wu is paying the price for his aggressive style of play and lack of experience on the top of the world stage as Murphy punishes the youngster with breaks of 76, 52, 59, and 60. But the young international championship winner manages to keep his composure after the rough start. He regroups with some brilliant long potting to compile breaks of 64, 61, and 60 to reel off the last three frames of the session to restore the lead at 13-12. Our correspondent Li Jianhua spoke to Uiza following his victory.
1: Congratulations, how are you feeling?
2: It was incredible, something I'd never felt before. It's that real sense of happiness you get when you truly love something and work hard to achieve it. For me, that feeling is what matters most. It's what guides me.
1: I want to know how you feel about Sean Murphy as a player.
2: Honestly, I think in the snooker world, he's an incredibly well-rounded and quite intimidating player. His attacking play and scoring are outstanding. Throughout the match, he was putting me under a lot of pressure. He's really, really good. And to be honest, at the end, I probably had a bit of luck on my side. He was excellent.
1: As you said, he's a strong scorer. You are also a very strong attacker, and we see more attacking from you than defense. How do you see yourself as a snooker player?
2: I think one of my strengths is stepping up in those moments when you have to take a risk. Sometimes I just go all in on the attack. I just feel if you don't score, I'm going to lose. In those moments, I don't overthink it. I just follow my instincts.
1: Then how about defense? You don't really focus on defense, do you?
2: Yes, I will work on my defense, but I don't think I will change my overall style. When I need to play defensively, I will practice and improve. My defense is definitely a weakness, but I don't want to lose my style. And at a tournament like the World Championship, anything can happen, things you don't expect. There can be moments when you suddenly lose your focus, whether it's the pressure or your opponent putting you in difficult positions. You just have to accept it, whether you're winning frames or losing them, and keep yourself fully focused on the table.
1: I also want to talk with you about your semi-final with Mark Allen. And he made a mistake, missed the black, and then you won three frames in a row. When he made that mistake, what was on your mind?
2: Honestly, even now it still feels unreal. After that shot, I thought I'd be heading back to China, but somehow I'm still here. Sometimes it feels like everything was meant to happen this way. I'll never forget this.
1: So you thought it was fate?
2: Yes, I think maybe your fate is set in some ways, but even if you can't change it, you can still challenge it.
1: You know, you have made history. Now you are the second youngest champion in snooker history, replacing Sean Murphy, your opponent today. How do you feel about that?
2: I feel proud of myself. All my efforts have paid off. I'm really happy, and I just hope I can stay true to why I started and keep moving forward.
1: What's your plan next?
2: I hope I can get a good night's sleep tonight, spend some quality time with my manager, my family and friends, and then get back to snooker.
1: And you said that your parents are your biggest supporters, and they have really, you said, sacrificed a lot because you wanted to pursue your dream. You moved to the UK at the age of only 16, and now you're 22. What would you like to say to them?
2: There's so much I want to say to them. I'm truly grateful they've been with me since I was young, supporting me the whole way. No matter what happens, they're always there supporting me. I'm really, really thankful for them.
1: Because of your performance and also Zhao Xintong, the former champion last year, and you have made snooker really popular in China, which would you like to say to other snooker players or younger players who want to join you?
2: I hope snooker in China continues to grow and that the sport has a bright future. And I hope younger players can stay true to their passion, be a bit braver, and go after their dreams.

0: teams.
1: And before we go, just a quick recap of the top stories this hour. 26 people are killed and 61 injured in a fireworks factory explosion in central China's Hunan province.
2: I call it a mini war because that's all they are.
1: Taiwan reaffirms its control over the Strait of Hormuz as the U.S. begins its operation to escort stranded ships. China calls on the international community to remain vigilant against Japan's nuclear ambitions. Wu Yizhe becomes China's second consecutive champion at the World Snooker Championship. And as temperatures rise, thousands of Amur-eyed are leaving Delanor Lake's salty, alkaline waters, heading upstream into fresh waters to spawn. Locals prepare grass bundles in the water to help the fish lay eggs and improve hatch rates. I'm Zhong Shi. Thanks so much for watching. Stay with CGTN.

Iran warns the United States Navy to stay out of the Strait of Hormuz after U.S. President Trump announced a plan to help stranded ships. Hello, I'm Arnon Niedermann. This is The Heat.

0: Iran says it fired warning shots at a U.S. naval ship in the Strait of Hormuz. U.S. President Trump announced on Sunday the United States would guide ships safely out of the restricted waterway. More than 850 ships with some 20,000 sailors have been stranded in the Gulf since the war began on February 28th. The Iranian Foreign Ministry says the blame lies solely with the United States.
1: The Strait of Hormuz until February 28 had been a safe and secure route for international shipping traffic without any problems. The international community must hold the United States and the Zionist regime accountable for imposing insecurity on this waterway, for creating problems that are being felt across the world, and must prevent the United States from further complicating the existing situation.
0: Joining us now from Isfahan in Iran is Sattare Siddiqui. She's an assistant professor at the Faculty of World Studies at the University of Tehran. Sattare, thanks so much for being with us.
2: Thanks for having me.
0: So there is a lot happening, and it's happening very quickly. We had that warning from President Trump that the United States Navy will be used to what he called guide vessels through the Strait of Hormuz. Iran said that that would be considered a violation of the ceasefire. Iran has responded. It has fired warning shots at U.S. naval vessels. And in another development, we're now hearing

0: That the UAE has come under attack, and it says it's come under attack from Iranian missiles, which have been targeting the oil installations in the UAE. There's an oil refinery at Fujairah, which is on fire right now. So what is your assessment of what's going on? And are we getting to the point now where it's looking like that ceasefire is even more fragile?
1: I mean, if we can still call it a ceasefire, because it just looks like that we're facing with a different form of war and exchange of hostilities and aggression. The United States continues its blockade on the already so-called blockade that Iran has been imposing on the Strait of Hormuz. Iran was not restricting passage through the Strait of Hormuz before this war started. And it was right after the war started, as it was predicted, and as Iran and Iranian officials had warned, the country started exercising its leverage over the Strait of Hormuz in response to the conflict and the hostilities that the United States regime and the Zionist regime imposed on this region. Iran has actually been so far taking or acting based on exactly what they warned and what they said they would do. Iran so far has not really surprised the United States or other countries in the region in terms of the measures that it has taken in self-defense. And Iran is just exercising its right to self-defense in a way that was probably not expected, because Iran has been practicing a lot of self-restraint over the past years and decades in response to all sorts of aggression coming from the United States. But right now, we're seeing that the United States is just making everything more complicated. The rhetoric coming from the White House, as well as the measures that they are taking, is far from signaling any willingness to bring peace back to the region. They are still continuing with the rhetoric that suggests that they still think that Iran would, for example, come at the negotiation table under coercion and under force and at gunpoint, which Iran made it clear that it will not happen. And Iran said that it will respond to more restrictions, and that's exactly what they are doing. They are responding to the blockade that the United States imposed on Iran, as well as the monarchies in the region, which were complicit and cooperated with the United States and its aggression against the Iranian people. But we are also seeing that the United States is, for example, begging China to intervene and ask Iran to, open the Strait of Hormuz or give up on the restrictions that it has imposed on the Strait of Hormuz. So it's kind of confusing to know what exactly the United States wants out of this war. Their objectives, if there are any, have been changing over time,
0: right?
1: And several times. So the United States seems to be confused, and they are just complicating the situation. On the other side, on the other hand, we have Iran that is responding with sovereign decision making to the acts of aggression by the United States.
0: Right, as you say, the rhetoric that's coming out of the United States is confusing. And that's not surprising. We've heard many contradictory statements come out of the White House from President Trump. So on the one hand, he's been threatening Iran. On the other hand, he also said over the weekend that there are very positive discussions taking place with Iran right now. I mean, are there talks taking place?
1: I mean, there seems to be some sort of back channel, exchanges between the two countries, but there are no talks. And Trump has claimed that, for example, they reached an agreement with Iran, that they have been engaging in talks with Iran, he even claimed that there has already been a regime change in Iran. So as you said, everything that is coming out of White House has been proven to be false. And on the other side, Iran has made it clear that they're not going to negotiate until the United States lifts the blockade and accepts the new proposal that Iran has sent via, for example, Pakistan to the United States.
0: Well, let's look at the diplomatic track. Iran has presented the United States with a 14-point plan for a permanent

0: Imminent end to the war, and Iran says that it has received a response from the United States. What can you tell us about this 14-point plan?
1: Well, the 14-point plan has made it clear that Iran will continue exercising its leverage over the Strait of Hormuz, but will allow ships to navigate through the Strait of Hormuz, but with the new regime that Iran will exercise, because Iran is sort of nationalizing the Strait of Hormuz in response to the aggressions. But Iran also wants to make sure that there is an internationally guaranteed cessation of exchange of fire. There is an actual end to this war that has been imposed on Iran. Iran has also made it clear through this new proposal that Iran will not negotiate over its nuclear program until the war is going on and until this blockade is imposed on Iran. In response, it's again, I think what Iran has so far received from the United States does not seem to be very positive, because we're already seeing escalation in the region, especially in the Persian Gulf. And we're seeing that both the United States and its client states in the region are already engaged in hostile acts against Iran, and Iran is responding to them. So the one possible scenario, which seems to be more likely, is that we're going to see a renewal of exchange of fire between the United States as well as Iran and the monarchies in the region.
0: Would it be fair to say that the plan that the Iranians have presented, this 14-point plan, is looking at a pretty comprehensive settlement at some of the major issues, things like ending hostilities, not just between the United States and Iran, but in the region as well, the lifting of sanctions, the payment of reparations, and the status of the Strait of Hormuz as well. The only major issue not in that plan, as you pointed out, is the nuclear issue. But Iran expects the other issues to be resolved within the next 30 days. Is that correct?
1: That's true. I mean, Iran has made that clear, that, as I said, they want a permanent and not a fragile ceasefire like the one that we're witnessing right now, which includes hostilities against Iran and again an intention in the region, as well as hostilities against Lebanon.
0: Do you envisage any scenario, as far as the nuclear issue is concerned, with Iran handing over its stockpiles of uranium and agreeing to end completely its nuclear program?
1: Not at all. I mean, based on Iranian officials' statements and the public demand, right now Iran's nuclear program and its enriched uranium are part of its sovereignty, are represented as part of its homeland that Iran is not willing to give out. And this is particularly because Iran tried several times over the past decades to engage in talks with the United States over its nuclear program, which was verified to be peaceful, even by American officials. For example, Joe Kent, the now resigned head of counterterrorism unit within the United States regime, has said that there has not been any intelligence that indicate that the Iranian nuclear program was hostile, or the Iranians were seeking to develop nuclear weapon. After being targeted during these negotiations, the so-called negotiations, two times, Iran has made it clear that this is no longer an issue that they will talk about or give up their rights to develop a peaceful nuclear program for civilian purposes.
0: Right. And very briefly, I've just got a little bit of time left, but there's been lots of reporting here in the United States that the Iranians are not happy with President Trump's negotiating envoys. That's Steve Witkoff and Jared Kushner, who's also the president's son-in-law. Is there any credence to that?
1: I mean, it doesn't seem that these people actually have any authority on what decisions to make. Apart from these two members of the U.S. delegation. J.D. Vance also has been reportedly on the phone constantly with both Trump and Netanyahu. And that is one reason that the negotiations or the talks in

0: Pakistan did not get anywhere because it seems that they are pretty much controlled by outside sources and they cannot make decisions independently. But also that they seem to be putting Israel's interests first and before American interests or the interests of the people in this region. So that is basically what makes any negotiations with the United States very difficult, because instead of Iranians and Americans' interests, it's actually Israeli interests that are the top priority for the U.S. regime's representatives.
1: Sitare Siddiqui, as always, thanks for being with us.
0: Thanks for having me.
1: The blockade in the Strait of Hormuz is affecting energy prices, supply chains, and financial markets. Analysts say the oil market is 1 month away from a tipping point that will drive prices significantly higher. For more on the economic fallout, we turn now to Anthony Chan. He's a former chief economist with JP Morgan Chase. Anthony, great to have you with us.
2: Great to be with you, Anand.
1: So the price of oil is still well above $100 a barrel. And if we look at the prices at the pump for motorists in the United States, it's close to $4.50 a gallon. And diesel is between $5.50 and $5.65 a gallon. What impact is this having right now in the U.S.?
2: Well, Anand, clearly it is having a positive impact on pricing pressures. So we're going to see the price metrics that the Federal Reserve watches, such as core PCE or even the headline PCE, going up significantly. I think that not only is that the problem, but the second problem is that we're going to also start to see global economic growth slowing down. The International Monetary Fund, for example, said that if you see these oil prices hovering above $120 a barrel, we could easily see global economic growth go down to about 2%. And we know that the threshold is about 2.5%. Anytime that global economic growth is below 2.5%, there are going to be some economies out there that are going to go into recession. So there is going to be some problems, especially for poorer countries and oil importing countries.
1: And Anthony, I'm wondering what's it going to look like in the next month or two. The Exxon CEO, Darren Woods, he was interviewed by CNBC, the U.S. business channel, and he said oil prices do not currently reflect the full scale of the supply disruption. He said the market has been insulated up to now by tankers that are currently in transit, strategic reserves, and commercial inventories as well. So could this get a lot worse?
2: Oh, there's no doubt, Anand. Already we've seen some pain, but because we certainly got a break from the existing inventories, remember that the strategic petroleum reserves were in fact used to some extent to buffer the situation. And of course, the commercial inventories that were there. And of course, it takes about a month for the oil to go through the Strait of Hormuz and come to the destination. And so a lot of the oil that was already in transit did get to their final destinations. But now we have seen no activity, virtually no activity. So we will see some real pain. And by the way, a sneak preview of that has already come into the U.S. real GDP. And remember, the U.S. is somewhat insulated because we're a net energy exporter. But consumer spending slowed in the first quarter to about 1.6% from 1.9%. So we already are starting to see consumers reacting somewhat negatively to these higher pump prices or higher gasoline prices that you cited, despite the fact that there were some significant tax refunds in the first quarter. We did not see an acceleration in consumer spending.
1: Now, OPEC, the oil group, announced on Sunday that seven countries will increase their oil production cap by 188,000 barrels per day. That will happen in the month of June. Will this in some way cushion the impact of these shortages that could be happening at that point?
2: Well, Anand, that will only come into play if the Strait of Hormuz is open. If it's closed, it doesn't matter how much you try to increase the production of oil. It's not going to get through. So we are seeing some oil getting through. Don't get me wrong. The Saudis, of course, are pushing 6 to 7 million barrels of oil per day through their pipelines. But a lot of the oil, the 20 million barrels per day that was supposed to get through in the form of oil and natural gas. That stuff, most of that is not getting through. And even Iran is not even able to use a lot of their floating oil storage that they were using before, now that the embargo has become a global embargo and sanctions. Before that, the estimates, I just wrote a Substack article on this topic, showed that before the Strait of Hormuz was closed, the Iranians had about 160 million barrels of oil in floating oil storage around the world, close to their markets. But even now, that oil is under restraint. And of course, they were exporting as recent as February, 2 million barrels of oil per day. In April, they went down to 500,000. And that number is under pressure. They are getting some oil out through some other areas, but again, nothing like they were getting out before, and that floating oil storage. So there's a lot of pressure on supply that's coming down.
1: Now, President Trump will be watching the numbers very closely. He'll be watching the price of oil, where that's going. He'll be watching what the stock market is doing. And of course, he'll be watching what the inflation rate is doing as well. And as you point out, consumer spending in the U.S., as you told us a moment ago, has gone down from 1.9% to 1.6%. You have written about this before, what's called demand destruction. So are we seeing an overall effect of that lower consumer spending on the economy?
2: Now, there's no question that we're seeing it. I mean, we know we have an affordability problem, and we still know that about the top 10% of earners in the United States are, in fact, responsible or consuming 49.2% of all the consumer spending that's taking place today. And that, of course, is being held up by the stock market is doing very well, so that wealth effect is there. But that lower income cohorts, that is the lower 50%, are struggling. These higher oil prices are, in fact, putting restraint on these consumers, and we are likely to see that getting worse, not better, as this Strait of Hormuz remains closed.
1: Now, the U.S. Federal Reserve held interest rates steady last week for the third consecutive time. They held it steady at 3.5% to 3.75% in that target range. What does that tell you?
2: Well, that is telling me that the Federal Reserve is caught between a rock and a hard place, because the reality is that there is some demand destruction. There's some potential negative headwinds on economic growth, but there are also price pressures. And of course, that's the reason why you saw three dissenters basically getting a little nervous that somehow the Federal Reserve directive was somewhat leading in the direction of being dovish, and they did not believe that that was the appropriate stance to take, given the fact that we're going to see increasing price pressures from this closure of the Strait of Hormuz in the form of higher energy prices. Remember that when you raise energy prices, not the same as if you raise toy prices, people could just stop buying toys. But when you raise energy prices, not only do energy prices go up for consumers and workers that are using oil and gasoline, but it also goes up for many of the products that we consume, whether it's food. Energy is used for production of food. Energy is used to transport not only food, but also other products. So it's easier for it to spread into the entire economy when you raise energy prices. So that is something that's going to happen over time. And the Federal Reserve wants not to be a part of that, and they want to make sure that they don't fuel the flames of these increasing price pressures.
1: Anthony Chan, thanks for being with us.
2: My pleasure.
1: Israel violated its ceasefire with Lebanon on Sunday with airstrikes across southern Lebanon. The Lebanese health ministry says at least 20 people were killed, including two children. Israeli troops have destroyed civilian homes, infrastructure, and water networks, forcing more than a million people from their homes. Joining us now from Beirut is Rania Khalek. She's a journalist and host of Dispatches on Breakthrough News. Rania, thanks so much for being with us.
0: It's good to be on with you.
1: So, as I just said, Israel continues to violate the ceasefire with Lebanon. There have been more attacks in the region. More people have been killed, 20 people, including two children. And we're now seeing civilian contractors being used by Israel to plant explosives on civilian homes, on civilian infrastructure, and blow these up. What can you tell us about conditions there right now and how people are coping?
3: Well, everything you just said, it's important to note, is happening during a so-called ceasefire. There's been a war that broke out or that escalated dramatically in Lebanon since March 2nd, but a ceasefire was unilaterally declared by Donald Trump between the Lebanese and the Israelis on April 17th. And since then,

0: And Israel has continued to bomb Lebanon every single day. Most of the time, it's several times a day. They're bombing the south of Lebanon relentlessly. And as you said, they're detonating entire villages. And they're using civilian contractors to do that. And in fact, those civilian contractors, which were also used in Gaza to carry out similar operations, are getting higher profits based on how many housing units they can blow up. So on top of that, the Israelis are still issuing displacement orders across southern Lebanon. And again, I want to remind everyone, this is happening during a so-called ceasefire. And these displacement orders are so far, since the ceasefire went into effect, they've been issued against 54 different Lebanese villages. I think that number is probably higher today. But 54 Lebanese villages that are outside of the so-called yellow line, which is this illegal line that the Israelis have declared as their buffer zone or dead zone across southern Lebanon, where they're saying Lebanese Shias specifically will never be allowed to return because they're doing that under the auspices of the idea of Israeli security. This ceasefire is completely one-sided. It literally stipulates that the Israelis have the right to bomb Lebanon if they see or feel any sort of imminent threat, which can be, anything can be characterized by the Israelis as an imminent threat. Whereas the Lebanese don't have any such condition for their side for having the right to self-defense or hitting any imminent threats for them. The Israelis are still occupying huge swaths of Lebanon, and they're saying they want to maintain an occupation of 6% at least of Lebanon for their buffer zone. And on top of that, they're continuing to hit rescue workers. They're continuing to hit journalists. They killed another journalist a few weeks ago. That was the ninth journalist since the beginning of this year that Israel's killed in Lebanon. They're continuing to kill children, entire families in their homes. They've destroyed over 50,000 housing units in Lebanon since this war began. It's an absolute disaster, and this is all due to the impunity afforded to Israel over its genocide in Gaza. That's why they feel so empowered to do the exact same thing in South Lebanon, and they're saying it. They're repeatedly saying, Israeli officials, that they are carrying out the Gaza model, the Rafah model, the Khan Yunis model in South Lebanon so that Lebanese never return. And the more extreme elements of the Israeli government are saying that they ultimately want to annex and settle southern Lebanon with Israeli Jews, much like they've done in places like the West Bank.
1: That's right. The Israelis have made their intentions very clear. In fact, it was the Defense Minister, Israel Katz, who said that Israel is following what he termed the Gaza model. And as we are all fully aware, they reduced that territory to rubble and killed tens of thousands of people there. What kind of response has there been in Lebanon from Hezbollah fighters? I mean, are we seeing any resistance to this?
0: So, unlike the ceasefire that was in place for 15 months after November 2024, up until this recent escalation, when the Israelis violated it 15,000 times, bombed Lebanon every single day, killed up to 400 people, and Hezbollah did not respond a single time. Hezbollah this time has said, we will not be, first of all, they weren't a party to the ceasefire. The ceasefire was unilaterally declared by Donald Trump. And Hezbollah said that they would abide by the ceasefire if Israel did, but they would not sit on their hands if Israel violated it. And because Israel has continued to bomb Lebanon every single day, several times a day, Hezbollah has been responding mostly by striking at Israeli soldiers that are inside Lebanese territory. But they also have been firing drones a few times at Israeli territory. They've been using these fiber optic drones that have been giving the Israelis a huge headache because these fiber optic drones operate literally with a wire that runs about 50 kilometers. So they're this way that Hezbollah can avoid being jammed by Israeli technology. And as a result, the Israelis aren't really sure how to deal with these drones. It's doing some damage, it's hitting soldiers and causing casualties. And so Hezbollah obviously does not have the same level of military technology that the Israelis do. They're totally, Israeli military supremacy is too high to match. However, they aren't going to make this easy for the Israelis. If the Israelis maintain a presence in southern Lebanon, Hezbollah will continue to fight and resist that presence and try to make it as difficult, as uncomfortable, and as painful as possible for the Israelis, both physically but also politically.
1: What is the Lebanese government saying about this? There have already been two rounds of talks on this so-called ceasefire. There's been talk of a third round of talks, but so far it doesn't look like these talks have achieved anything.

0: anything near a ceasefire.
1: So these talks with the Lebanese government are seen as a theatrical performance, in the sense that, you know, this was a way for the Americans to try to sidestep Lebanon being included in a broader regional settlement with the Iranians. Because after the when the Iranians and Americans agreed to a ceasefire in early April, one of the Iranian conditions was a ceasefire in Lebanon. And we saw the day after that ceasefire was supposed to go into effect, the Israelis tried to obstruct it and collapse it by dropping 160 bombs on Beirut in 10 minutes and killing 400 people on what's called here in Lebanon Black Wednesday on April 8th. That didn't necessarily collapse the Iranian-American ceasefire at the time. However, Iran continued to insist on Lebanon being included. And so in order for Iran not to have the win of having imposed a ceasefire on Lebanon, the Americans turned to the their partners inside the Lebanese government, who are close to the West, and, you know, sort of imposed this, you know, fake ceasefire on Lebanon and held these talks between the Israeli and Lebanese ambassadors in D.C. to try to say this ceasefire has nothing to do with Iran. It's actually the Lebanese negotiating for themselves. The thing is, the Lebanese government has no leverage, and the people who are negotiating on behalf of Lebanon don't even represent the entire government. Hezbollah is a part of the biggest parliamentary bloc in the government that are elected to represent their people. And there is no Hezbollah or even Shia representation in these negotiations. So there's just a segment of the Lebanese government that's trying to negotiate with the Israelis without even being able to secure a ceasefire for the country. And the Israelis really don't want any part of this. They're being forced to sit with the Lebanese by the Americans, because again, this has more to do with the Americans trying to take Lebanon out of the Iran war to try to separate these two fronts than it really has anything to do with implementing any sort of ceasefire or peace between the Israelis and Lebanese. And that's why you see, even during a ceasefire, the war is still ongoing.
0: Rania Khalek, thanks so much for being with us.
1: Thank you for having me.
0: And that's it for this edition of The Heat. I'm Anand Naidu in Washington.

Whether it's about your education, the home you live in, or the items you buy, your money has a story to tell. Because every business story is a human story. Global Business.

0: 26 people are killed and 61 injured in a fireworks factory explosion in central China's Hunan province.
1: I call it a mini war because that's all they are.
0: Iran reaffirms its control over the Strait of Hormuz as the U.S. begins its operation to escort stranded ships. China calls on the international community to remain vigilant against Japan's nuclear ambitions. And Wu Yizhe becomes China's second consecutive champion at the World Snooker Championship. Hello and welcome from Beijing. This is The World Today. I'm Wang Mengmang. An explosion at a fireworks plant in central China's Hunan province has killed at least 26 people and injured 61. Chinese President Xi Jinping has urged all-out search and rescue efforts for the missing and injured. He has called for properly managing the aftermath and promptly investigating the accident. He says those responsible must be held accountable. And he has also called for strengthening risk screening and hazard control in key sectors, enhancing public safety management, and improving efforts to safeguard people's lives and property. Premier Li Qiang has urged efforts to strengthen workplace safety in key industries. The Ministry of Emergency Management has dispatched a team to guide rescue and relief work as local emergency forces continue their rescue efforts. Officials from Hunan province have briefed media on the fireworks plant explosion. They paused to mourn the victims at the beginning of the news conference.

0: Authorities say more than 1,500 people have been mobilized for emergency rescue, medical treatment, and other related work. They say on-site search and rescue operations have nearly been completed, and the person in charge of the fireworks company has been detained by police. Chen Bojiang, the mayor of Changsha City, says treating the injured is the next priority.
1: Next, we will concentrate the best medical resources, conduct an individual consultation and evaluation of the wounded, closely monitor changes in their condition, and dynamically adjust and improve treatment measures. We will provide meticulous treatment to the wounded. We have established special task force for aftermath handling with one team for one person, actively reaching out to the families of the victims and the injured, and establish a closed-loop work mechanism for collecting and resolving demands. We will be responsible to the end. We will actively cooperate with the accident investigation team and adhere strictly to the principles of seeking truth from fact and confronting issues head-on. We will carry out a comprehensive, in-depth, and penetrating investigation and verification, fully reconstruct the entire process of the accident, ensure that no facts are obscured and no issues avoided.
0: Iran's Islamic Revolutionary Guard Corps says no commercial vessels or oil tankers have crossed the Strait of Hormuz without the country's permission. The IRGC also warns that Iranian forces will retaliate if the U.S. launches an attack in the strait. Iranian Foreign Minister Saeed Abbas Araghchi has criticized Washington's plan as Project Deadlock, stressing there is no military solution to a political crisis. He also says talks are progressing thanks to Pakistan's efforts. Tehran says it is reviewing Washington's response toward its 14-point peace proposal. The IRGC has also unveiled a map outlining a new area of control in the Strait of Hormuz. It says ships passing through must coordinate with Iranian authorities to ensure their security and safety.
2: Ships, their owners, and shipping companies know well that to ensure their security and safety, they need to coordinate with the relevant bodies in Iran. The world will neither accept Washington's humanitarian gestures, nor will it believe that the U.S. can exit this self-made quagmire that has caused many problems for the region, for the U.S. itself, and for the international community through repeating past mistakes.
0: Meanwhile, commercial vessels have reportedly been hit in the Strait of Hormuz as U.S. President Donald Trump launches a new operation to open the waterway to shipping. The U.S. military says two U.S. merchant ships made it through the strait, but Iran denies the crossings have taken place, as Walter Maurice reports from Washington, D.C.
3: Conflicting reports coming in from the Strait of Hormuz and strong words of warning from senior U.S. military officials. The head of U.S. Central Command says the United States military destroyed six Iranian small boats, several cruise missiles, and drones as the standoff intensifies. U.S. military officials say Iran used missiles, drones, and small boats to attack ships the U.S. is protecting in the Strait of Hormuz. A fire and explosion also reported on a vessel operated by a South Korean shipping company. The cause is unknown, but government officials in Seoul say they're investigating whether it had been attacked. A rep for the shipping company says 24 crew members were on board and no casualties reported. The U.S. military launched a new initiative called Operation Freedom to reopen traffic through the Strait of Hormuz. CENTCOM says two U.S. Navy-guided missile destroyers entered the Gulf and two American-flagged merchant ships made it through the strait successfully Monday. The state news agency is reporting that Iranian forces fired on the U.S. Navy vessels and prevented them from entering the strait. However, Central Command denied those claims in a social media post saying no U.S. Navy ships have been struck. About 20% of the world's oil and liquefied natural gas travel through the strait. Iran has effectively controlled the waterway since the war began in February. In response to the closure, U.S. President Donald Trump imposed a naval blockade on Iranian ports. Trump gave this update from the White House Monday.
4: Our country's booming now, despite the fact that we're in a, I call it a mini war, because that's all they are. They don't have a navy anymore. They have no air force. They have no anti-aircraft equipment. They have no radar. They have no nothing. They have no leaders, actually.
3: And as Tehran reviews the latest 14-point ceasefire proposal submitted by the U.S., Americans are feeling more economic fallout from the conflict in the Middle East. Monday, gas prices went up one penny. According to the American Automobile Association, the average price is now $4.46 a gallon.

0: That's more than 30 cents more than last week. Senior Trump administration officials say the latest Navy operation in the Strait of Hormuz will bring oil prices down, but no word on when that will happen. Walter Morris, CGTN, Washington.
1: Iran says it has no plans to target the United Arab Emirates while accusing the country of cooperating with aggressors against Iran. It comes after the UAE's foreign ministry accused Iran of launching missiles and drones on civilian sites, setting an oil port on fire. The ministry says Iran's attacks are a dangerous escalation, stressing that the UAE holds the right to retaliate. Middle East nations, including Jordan, Saudi Arabia, and Qatar, have condemned the Iranian attacks. They warn that the strikes are a dangerous escalation that threatens regional security and stability. Tensions between Israel and Lebanon continue despite a ceasefire. Hezbollah leader Naim Qassam says Israel has repeatedly violated the truce by killing and injuring civilians and displacing residents. The Israeli army says it is striking Hezbollah infrastructure in response to threats directed at Israeli troops in southern Lebanon. Hezbollah has refused to disarm fully while Israeli forces occupy Lebanese territory. The United Nations has reported intensive Israeli military activity in southern Lebanon, including gunfire that struck a UN vehicle and restricted peacekeeper patrols. The UN says the humanitarian situation remains volatile, but aid is still entering Lebanon. Nearly 650 tons of food and relief supplies from China have been delivered to the port of Barutas. The Chinese ambassador has reaffirmed support for Lebanon's sovereignty and stability. Lebanese Social Affairs Minister Al Saed has thanked China for the assistance.
2: In the past few months, we have watched with deep concern and shock as the ongoing conflict has resulted in heavy casualties and displacement of families in Lebanon. As a friend and partner that Lebanon can always trust, China expresses our deep sympathy to the people of Lebanon. And in expressing our solidarity with the people of Lebanon, because we believe that we all live in a global community of shared future.
3: This aid arrives at a time when the need remains great, and there are many affected or displaced families who still require basic support to help them cope with daily hardships. Lebanon appreciates the support of its friends, and this shipment is an important message of solidarity from China to the Lebanese people during these delicate circumstances.
1: China has called on the international community to remain highly vigilant against Japan's nuclear ambitions. Chinese Representative Shen Jian made the remarks at the 11th Nuclear Non-Proliferation Treaty Review Conference in New York.
4: In recent years, Japan has made a series of negative comments and taken questionable actions regarding the possession of nuclear weapons. It has pushed to amend its pacifist constitution, challenged the three non-nuclear principles, expanded its long-range strike capabilities, and sought the deployment of nuclear weapons on its soil from its so-called allies. The international community must remain highly vigilant, strengthen monitoring and verification, take seriously of the severe imbalance between Japan's sensitive nuclear material production capacity and its actual consumption, and resolutely curb any attempts by the country to possess nuclear weapons.
1: China also stresses preventing nuclear proliferation is a core objective of the treaty. Beijing says double standards on nuclear non-proliferation have undermined the authority of the treaty and the safeguards of the International Atomic Energy Agency. China firmly opposes the proliferation of nuclear weapons and advocates full, faithful, and balanced implementation of all obligations under the treaty. China stands ready to work with the international community to uphold and strengthen international nuclear non-proliferation practices based on the treaty. Japan's military expansion, including the easing of restrictions on lethal weapons exports, have raised concerns over its post-war security posture. Geopolitical analyst Anna Mellendog-In says the decision also risks greater militarization across

0: across Asia.
1: It marks Japan's shift from being mainly a security supporter to becoming a more active defense industrial and strategic supplier in Asia, allowing exports of lethal systems, including warships, missiles, drones, and destroyers, weakens the post-war restraint on Japan. It can provoke what you call arms race in the region, and without diplomatic guardrails, so-called, you know. And it could accelerate what you call an ASEAN arms buildup and raise the risk of miscalculation on the ground. The key danger is not Japanese export alone. It's the combination of the militarized dispute, historical mistrust, alliance signaling, and weak crisis management mechanism that we have actually in the region, even within the ASEAN context.
2: Facing the unknown is always difficult. In a world in turmoil, it's easy to lose orientation. But when the storms come, we have to see the possibilities, reinvent, find new opportunities, discover a path forward. CGTN, see the difference.
0: Well, today marks the final day of China's Labor Day holiday. The country's tourism sector has seen a huge boost over the five-day holiday. In southwest China's Sichuan province, the Wuhou Shrine has attracted domestic and international tourists for its historical significance. The site has launched a variety of cultural activities integrating tourism with literary culture for the first time. In southern China's Guangdong province, coffee and dessert brands have set up booths at holiday markets. In North China's Inner Mongolia, authorities have launched multiple cultural and tourism activities around flower viewing. And rhododendrons blooming across mountains and fields have drawn crowds eager to take photos. China's holiday box office has also seen significant growth, surpassing $102 million, with over 2.3 million screenings, more than last year's Labor Day holiday. Since the Labor Day holiday travel rush began, China's rail network has handled 117 million passenger trips in total. Inbound tourism has increased during the holiday. Now, the Hunchun Highway Port, the only land port between Russia and China's Jilin province, saw a rise in cross-border traffic. The mutual visa-free policy between China and Russia has made travel between the two countries much easier. And China's ancient cultural attractions have also become a major hit among international tourists. The historic city of Xi'an in Shanxi province welcomed an influx of travelers. Foreign visitors climbed the ancient city wall, tried on traditional Chinese costumes, and participated in various cultural activities. They shared their experiences traveling in China.
3: I'm really glad I could come in visa-free. It's super convenient. You don't have to apply for a visa beforehand. Everything here is wonderful. The food is tasty and the locals are so welcoming.
4: I'm interested in Chinese culture and to learn more about the history of the country and the city.
5: When I arrived in China, I get in China, I said, it's beautiful, it's amazing.
6: We watch a lot of video in TikTok, very interesting videos about China. We like everything very much.
7: I think China is one of the very few countries who can combine both the cultural virtues with the modern issues, because it's not very easy. You are teaching the world the new technology, new life, and new issues.
0: And to sports now, China's Wu Yizhe has won the World Snooker Championship in a dramatic 18-17 victory over former title holder Sean Murphy. He's now China's second world snooker champion. And the 22-year-old prevailed in a nail-biting deciding frame at Sheffield's Crucible Theatre. The third session begins with Wu holding a 10-7 lead, and 2005 champion Murphy gets right to work catching up as the Englishman goes on to win five frames in a row to lead 12-10. It looks Wu is paying the price for his aggressive style of play and lack of experience on the top of the world stage as Murphy punishes the youngster with

0: breaks of 76, 52, 59, and 60. But the young international championship winner manages to keep his composure after the rough start. He regroups with some brilliant long putting to compile breaks of 64, 61, and 60 to reel off the last three frames of the session to restore the lead at 13-12. Our correspondent Li Jianhua spoke to Ui Ze following his victory.
1: Congratulations, how are you feeling?
2: It was incredible, something I'd never felt before. It's that real sense of happiness you get when you truly love something and work hard to achieve it. For me, that feeling is what matters most. It's what guides me.
1: I want to know how you feel about Sean Murphy as a player.
2: Honestly, I think in the snooker world, he's an incredibly well-rounded and quite intimidating player. His attacking play and scoring are outstanding. Throughout the match, he was putting me under a lot of pressure. He's really, really good. And to be honest, at the end, I probably had a bit of luck on my side. He was excellent.
1: As you said, he's a strong scorer. You are also a very strong attacker, and we see more attacking from you than defense. How do you see yourself as a snooker player?
2: I think one of my strengths is stepping up in those moments when you have to take a risk. Sometimes I just go all in on the attack. I just feel if you don't score, I'm going to lose. In those moments, I don't overthink it. I just follow my instincts.
1: Then how about defense? You don't really focus on defense, do you?
2: Yes, I will work on my defense, but I don't think I will change my overall style. When I need to play defensively, I will practice and improve. My defense is definitely a weakness, but I don't want to lose my style. And at a tournament like the World Championship, anything can happen, things you don't expect. There can be moments when you suddenly lose your focus, whether it's the pressure or your opponent putting you in difficult positions. You just have to accept it, whether you're winning frames or losing them, and keep yourself fully focused on the table.
1: I also want to talk with you about your semi-final with Mark Allen. And he made a mistake, missed the black, and then you won three frames in a row. When he made that mistake, what was on your mind?
2: Honestly, even now it still feels unreal. After that shot, I thought I'd be heading back to China, but somehow I'm still here. Sometimes it feels like everything was meant to happen this way. I'll never forget this.
1: So you thought it was fate?
2: Yes, I think maybe your fate is set in some ways, but even if you can't change it, you can still challenge it.
1: You know, you have made history. Now you are the second youngest champion in snooker history, replacing Sean Murphy, your opponent today. How do you feel about that?
2: I feel proud of myself. All my efforts have paid off. I'm really happy, and I just hope I can stay true to why I started and keep moving forward.
1: What's your plan next?
2: I hope I can get a good night's sleep tonight, spend some quality time with my manager, my family and friends, and then get back to snooker.
1: And you said that your parents are your biggest supporters, and they have really, you said, sacrificed a lot because you wanted to pursue your dream. You moved to the UK at the age of only 16, and now you're 22. What would you like to say to them?
2: There's so much I want to say to them. I'm truly grateful they've been with me since I was young, supporting me the whole way. No matter what happens, they're always there supporting me. I'm really, really thankful for them.
1: Because of your performance and also Zhao Xintong, the former champion last year, and you have made snooker really popular in China, which would you like to say to other snooker players or younger players who want to join you?
2: I hope snooker in China continues to grow and that the sport has a bright future. And I hope younger players can stay true to their passion, be a bit braver, and go after their dreams.
0: All right, now let's recap the headlines this hour. 26 people are killed and 61 injured in a fireworks factory explosion in central China's Hunan province.
3: I call it a mini war because that's all they are.
0: Iran reaffirms its control over the Strait of Hormuz as the U.S. begins its operation to escort stranded ships.

China calls on the international community to remain vigilant against Japan's nuclear ambitions. And Wu Yizhe becomes China's second consecutive champion at the World Snooker Championship.

to predict risks, improve infrastructure, and protect the public. In this episode of Future Makers, our reporter Liu Jiaxin takes us inside this fast-growing field in the city of Qingdao in eastern China.

0: As cities become larger and more complex, a profession is quietly emerging: urban digital twin engineers. In the coastal city of Qingdao, these specialists are creating virtual replicas of entire urban environments. I went to Qingdao to follow a group of digital twin engineers to step inside their world. Behind me is one of the busiest interchanges in the city. Traffic flowing above, below, and all around. But what you cannot see is that this bridge already exists in another form, a digital one.
1: This is not a drone view, it is a 3D model. Sun Tingting is all too familiar with this model.
2: We referenced the macroscopic actual bridge on site and then built a bridge model. The 3D model reflects the real conditions of the actual bridge.
0: For Sun, modeling goes far beyond visual precision. Every lamppost, traffic sign, and drainage pipe is embedded with detailed data from installation dates and manufacturers to maintenance and inspection records. So even something as small as a bolt is recorded?
2: Yes. With detailed data, we can support bridge operations. For example, if drainage pipes show signs of aging, the system can issue an early warning before failure occurs, allowing replacement in advance.
0: Zhu Yuanling, the team's chief architect, was out there surveying the site with Sun. More than the day-to-day tasks, he really understands why building a digital twin for a bridge matters.
3: There are two major risks of bridges: insufficient load-bearing capacity and overturning risk. When heavy trucks pass, we analyze structural stress and deflection in real time and compare actual data with theoretical models. If the data doesn't match, there may be risk.
0: Sun Tingting and Zhu Yuanling work in a fast-growing field, digital twin city engineering. And it means much more than just surveying and modeling.
3: Urban digital twin engineer's role encompasses three tiers. The first is what you call a modeler. The second is a simulation engineer, someone who can connect the model to the real world, run simulations, and make it all interactive. And the third is a prediction engineer. That means using the simulation process from the physical world to the virtual world to actually predict what's going to happen in the future.
0: Digital twin technology can cover all aspects of a city, from communities to entire urban systems. UN figure suggests that by 2050, 68% of the world's population will live in urban areas, and cities are facing more natural and man-made disasters, urban flooding, landslides, and gas explosions. Early intervention can help prevent catastrophic failures and safeguard lives. Beyond bridges, digital twin systems are now being applied to water supply monitoring, drainage management, and even gas leak prevention, integrating IoT sensors, real-time simulation, and artificial intelligence into a comprehensive urban safety network.
4: This is part of Qingdao City's Urban Digital Twins, a virtual replica that mirrors real-world conditions in real time, where city planners can make better decisions and predict how even small changes might affect daily life based on this technology. Look, it looks exactly like Qingdao, but in a digital form.
5: If an alarm is triggered, we immediately dispatch staff to inspect the bridge. The model you see corresponds to real-world conditions in real time.
0: China's digital twin solutions market has grown from 4.1 billion yuan in 2020 to 14.9 billion yuan in 2024, and is projected to reach nearly 70 billion yuan by 2029. As the sector expands, the role of the digital twin engineer is evolving rapidly, building invisible layers of protection beneath the city's surface. Liu Jiaxin, CGTN, Qingdao.
6: And that's going to do it for this hour's The World Today.

0: to Down Sports Scene. Woohoo! 22-year-old Buidze beat Sean Murphy in a final frame decider to become the second consecutive Chinese to win the World Championship. Slight stumble. China drop a match, but world number one Su Ningxia leads the defending champions to a 3-1 win over Poland and the last 16 of the Team World Championships. And Jeremy spoke. A last gasp goal from Jeremy Doku salvages a 3-3 draw for Manchester City at Everton, but cedes control of the title race to Arsenal. Good afternoon. You're watching Sports Scene. I'm Greg Lafferty in Beijing, and we start with snooker from the World Championship in Sheffield, England, where Buidze became the second consecutive Chinese champion. And the 22-year-old showed nerves of steel to prevail in a final frame decider to edge Sean Murphy 18-17 in one of the all-time great finals at the Crucible Theatre. The third session begins with Wu holding a 10-7 lead, and 2005 champion Murphy gets right to work catching up as the Englishman goes on to win five frames in a row to lead 12-10. It looks like Wu may pay the price for his aggressive style of play and lack of experience on the top of the world stage, as Murphy punishes the youngster with breaks of 76, 52, 59, and 60. But the young international championship winner manages to keep his composure after the rough start. He regroups with some brilliant long potting to compile breaks of 64, 61, and 60 to reel off the last three frames of the session to restore the lead at 13-12. The Chinese had never won a match at the Crucible before this year, losing in the first round in both 2023 and 2025. He wins the first frame of the fourth session to lead 14-12, but Murphy wins the next two to level the match before a clearance of 41 helps Wu regain the lead at the interval. A sublime break of 131 sees the magician draw level at 16, but Wu jumps ahead again with a break of 91 to sit one frame from victory. With his chance of becoming only the 10th multiple winner in the modern era on the line, Murphy comes through the test with a clearance of 75 to force the fourth final frame decider in Crucible history. In the 35th frame, Murphy has an early opportunity but soon runs out of position. Wu remains calm as Murphy plays a safety game and finally slots a red to the center pocket and goes on to win 18-17 with a break of 85 to become China's second straight world champion and the second youngest ever after Stephen Hendry in 1990.
1: It was a desire that propelled me throughout. I have always wanted to win the world championship, and I think I wanted the title more than the other players. I have repeated a routine life for the past 30 days. I wanted it at the expense of almost everything. I want to say thank you to my parents, who are the true champions. My father has never left me ever since I dropped out of school as a child. My mother has gone through a lot herself. Both my parents are my spiritual power.
2: And I came out afterwards and said, he will be world champion one day. It's just a real shame it was today. But I couldn't have given it any more, you know. I couldn't have tried any harder. I played the best shots I could play where the ball's finished, and, you know, I didn't get my chance. I can't do any more than that.
0: By making history at the Crucible, Wu Yizi is now China's second consecutive world champion. And after his triumph, the 22-year-old spoke to CGTN's Li Jianhua in Sheffield.
3: Congratulations, how are you feeling?
1: It was incredible, something I've never felt before. It's that real sense of happiness you get when you truly love something and work hard to achieve it. For me, that feeling is what matters most. It's what guides me.
3: I want to know how you feel about Sean Murphy as a player.
1: Honestly, I think in the snooker world, he's an incredibly well-rounded and quite intimidating player. His attacking play and scoring are outstanding. Throughout the match, he was putting me under a lot of pressure. He's really, really good. And to be honest, at the end, I probably had a bit of luck on my side. He was excellent.
4: 对，他真的很棒。
3: As you said, he's a strong scorer. You are also a very strong attacker, and we see more attacking from you than defense. How do you see yourself as a snooker player?
4: 我觉得我比较强的点可能就是一些可能需要冒险的时候。
1: I think one of my strengths is stepping up in those moments when you have to take a risk. Sometimes I just go all in on the attack. I just feel if I don't score, I'm going to lose. In those moments, I don't overthink it. I just follow my instincts.
3: Then how about defense? You don't really focus on defense, do you?
4: 对，我会去练习防守，但我应该不会改变我的打法。
1: Yes, I'll work on my defense, but I don't think I'll change my overall style. When I need to play defensively, I'll practice and improve. My defense is definitely a weakness, but I don't want to lose my style. And at a tournament like the World Championship, anything can happen, things you don't expect. There can be moments when you suddenly lose your feel, whether it's the pressure or your opponent putting you in difficult positions. You just have to accept it, whether you are winning frames or losing them, and keep yourself fully focused on the table.
3: I also want to talk with you about your semi-final with Mark Allen, and he made a mistake, missed the black, and then you won three frames in a row. When he made that mistake, what was on your mind?
1: Honestly, even now it still feels unreal. After that shot, I thought I'd be heading back to China, but somehow I'm still here. Sometimes it feels like everything was meant to happen this way. I'll never forget this.
3: So you thought it was fate?
4: 对，我觉得当然。
1: Yes, I think maybe fate is set in some ways, but even if you can't change it, you can still challenge it.
4: 你没法去改变命运，但是可以去挑战它。
3: You know, you have made history. Now you are the second youngest champion in snooker history, replacing Sean Murphy, your opponent today. How do you feel about that?
1: I feel proud of myself. All my efforts have paid off. I'm really happy, and I just hope I can stay true to why I started and keep moving forward.
3: What's your plan next?
1: I hope I can get a good sleep tonight, spend some quality time with my manager, my family and friends, and then get back to snooker.
3: And you said that your parents are your biggest supporters, and they have really, you said, sacrificed a lot because you wanted to pursue your dream. You moved to the UK at the age of only 16, and now you're 22. What would you like to say to them?
1: There's so much I want to say to them. I'm truly grateful. They've been with me since I was young, supporting me all the way. No matter what happens, they're always there supporting me. I'm really, really thankful to them.
3: Because of your performance and also Zhao Xintong, the former champion, last year, and you have made snooker really popular in China, which would you like to say to other snooker players or younger players who want to join you?
4: 就希望我们中国斯诺克越来越好，这项运动。
1: I hope snooker in China continues to grow and that the sport has a bright future. And I hope younger players can stay true to their passion, be a bit braver, and go after their dreams.
4: 对，去追求自己的梦想。
5: Wu Yizhi wrote a new chapter in the snooker annals with his epic final frame victory over Sean Murphy at the Crucible, making the 22-year-old the second youngest to ever win the sport's most coveted trophy. Born in 2003, Wu showed great potential at a young age, winning the China Youth Championship title at 14 and then the under-21 world title. He was named the most promising player in 2021, the first year he turned pro, when he reached two ranking tournament finals but lost both of them. This has been his breakthrough season, witnessing his first ranking event title at the International Championship in November when he beat John Higgins in the final. That boosted him into the world's top 16, and on his Masters debut in January, he reached the semifinals. His talent has made him a true threat at the World Championship, where victories over compatriot Lei Peifan set up a last 16 clash with Mark Selby. Wu got past the four-time world champion 13-11 before fending off the challenge from Iranian qualifier Hossein Vafai. In the semifinals against Mark Allen, the Northern Irishman missed a routine black that could have sealed the tie while leading 16-15. Wu kept his composure by potting the black and went on to win the match 17-16. The final was yet another classic face-off, as Wu needed a second successive decider to see off Murphy 18-17 and claim his first world championship title. He has now become the first world champion born after the millennium among an increasing number of Chinese snooker talents, including last year's champion Zhao Xintong and veteran Ding Junhui. We switch to the ITTF World Team Table Tennis Championships in London, where China's women opened their knockout campaign with a 3-1 win over Poland to advance to the last 16. Sun Yingsha delivers a composed and dominant performance against Zuzana Wilgos. The world number one controls the tempo from the outset and takes the first game 11-3. Sun does not relent. She wins the next two games, 11-6 and 11-8, to give China a 1-0 lead in the tie. Facing world number 59, Natalia Bayor, China's Kuai Man cruises to an 11-3 win in the first game, but the momentum shifts as Bayor, the highest-ranked player in Poland's squad, fights back strongly to win the next three games, 11-9, 11-9, and 15-13, leveling the tie at one. Playing her first match.

0: Match in London, world number two Wang Manyu puts China back in front by overwhelming Katarzyna Wegerzyn 11-5, 11-4, and 11-4. In a meeting between the two sides' top singles players, Sun settles into a nice rhythm and dominates Bayor 11-2, 11-3, and 11-5. China closes out the tie 3-1. They'll next face Sweden, which eliminated Kazakhstan by the same score. Hong Kong are made to work for their 3-2 win over Wales. Du Hoi Kem does not panic as Daniel Kelly wins the second game. Du quickly restores order by claiming the next two for a 3-1 win in the opening match. Anna Hersey gets Wales back on track with her fifth win, individual win that is, at this event. She takes down Su Zetong 3-1 to level the tie. But Ng Wing Lam is able to restore the lead for Hong Kong by coming out on top in a five-game thriller against Charlotte Carey. The fourth match sees Hersey sweep Du in straight games. That gets Wales level at two. In the deciding showdown, Su is ready to make amends, and she sweeps aside Kelly to give Hong Kong the win in a five-match epic, and they are through to the last 16. Coming up after a short break, we've got a twist in the English Premier League title race. Points dropped. A last-gasp goal from Jeremy Doku salvages a 3-3 draw for Manchester City at Everton, but cedes control of the title race to Arsenal.
1: Images may appear to be identical, but looks can be deceiving. The difference is not always obvious. It has to be discovered. There are always different sides to a story. We put the focus on the details. To see more, to understand better. CGTN. See the difference.
0: We are back with football from the English Premier League, and Jeremy Doku struck deep into injury time as Manchester City rescued a 3-3 draw at Everton, but their second half collapse handed control of the title race back to Arsenal. Doku scores City's opener in the 43rd minute. Everton are able to bounce back in the second half as Tierno Berry intercepts Mark Gahey's horrific pass back to goalkeeper Gianluigi Donnarumma to level in the 68th minute. Jake O'Brien heads home from a corner to give Everton the lead in the 73rd minute, and Barry completes his double in the 81st minute to make it 3-1 for the Toffees after another defensive mistake. But City are not backing down. Erling Haaland pulls one back in the 83rd minute when the Norwegian breaches the Everton defense and lifts the ball over goalkeeper Jordan Pickford. And then Doku comes up big in the 7th minute of stoppage time with a beautiful shot to the top corner. The 3-3 draw stretches City's unbeaten streak in the league to 12 games, and Pep Guardiola's men now trail leaders Arsenal by 5 points, but with a game in hand.
2: And we take a point. So I know it was in our hands, in Arsenal's hands as well, before that game. It depends on the goals conceded. Now it's not. So, but for responsibility, we have Brentford, sub to rate 3 and continue, and we'll see what happens.
3: The message is the same like the day before. So have 5 games left, 4 games now, and lose the finals, win the games. So that is the same message, and we play for that. Even the difficulties for many, many reasons, we do that.
0: In the UEFA Champions League, Atletico Madrid visit Arsenal tonight for the second leg of their semi-final tie, with the winner advancing to face either defending champions Paris Saint-Germain or Bayern Munich in the final. Atletico rested the bulk of their first-team players in Saturday's La Liga game, which they won 2-0 against Valencia. This is their second trip to the Emirates this season, following a 4-0 defeat in the league phase in October. Last week's first leg at the Metropolitano ended in a 1-1 draw, with both goals coming from penalties scored by Arsenal's Victor Gyökeres and Julian Alvarez. Argentina's Alvarez, who converted that equalizing penalty before being substituted with a sprained ankle, has returned to the squad. He is joined by Juliano Simeone, Alexander Sorloth, and Jose Maria Jimenez, who is back after missing 8 matches due to injury.
4: We always say that we're lucky enough to play every 3 days, and you can't stop to think about

0: what you did in the last game, and you have to think about what you can contribute and what you can improve. Hopefully, you're going to do it right and you're going to help your teammates both offensively and defensively. In the end, to have fun, because it's a game, and as I said, we are in the semifinals of the Champions League, and that's something incredible. We want to make history. I am certain that myself and my teammates will do everything possible to go to the final and enjoy it.
1: Arsenal are the only unbeaten team remaining in the season's Champions League, and the English club have lost only one of their last 15 home matches in European competition against Spanish clubs. Meanwhile, they continue to be in the middle of a title race with Manchester City in the Premier League. They were superb in a 3-0 win against Fulham in what was their most cohesive attacking performance in a while, something they will aim to repeat against an Atletico side that at times can be vulnerable at the back. Arsenal has never won the Champions League. They're aiming to reach the final for the first time since 2006 when they lost 2-1 to Barcelona in Paris, while also aspiring to win a first Premier League title since 2004.
2: I can't wait. I mean, I feel the energy in and amongst the team, our supporters. So these are the moments that we want to live together. We had a lot of work as a club, as a team, after 20 years to be in this position again. And we are so hungry to get a game that we want tomorrow and go through to the final.
1: In the Spanish La Liga, Real Madrid left back Ferlan Mendy will miss the rest of the season after the club confirmed he suffered a serious thigh injury in Sunday's 2-0 win away at Espanyol. Real confirmed that the France international suffered a rectus femoris tendon injury in his right leg, sustained just 10 minutes into the match against Espanyol. It is the defender's fifth injury of the season, in which he has made just 9 first-team appearances. Injuries have been a constant problem for the 30-year-old since he joined from Lyon in 2019, limiting him to 210 appearances in 7 years and preventing him from making more than 26 league appearances in a single campaign. We got more to come after another short break, including an appearance from an alpine skiing legend. Speed queen Lindsey Vonn turns heads at the Met Gala just 3 months after 8 surgeries to fix a complex leg fracture at the Winter Olympics.

0: We return with the season opening World Climbing Series event in Keqiao, Shaoxing City, Zhejiang Province of China, where French climber Zelia Avezo claimed the first boulder gold medal of her career by defeating two-time Olympic champion Yanya Garnbret. This is the first World Cup stop of the year, featuring only men's and women's boulder events. In the women's final, all eyes are on Garnbret with her search for her 50th gold. But the Slovenian starts slowly, dropping as low as sixth place. She recovers on the final boulder, topping it on her first attempt to secure second place, 0.2 points shy of Avezo. After the first boulder route, which every climber failed to complete, Avezo flashes the second boulder and takes two attempts on the third. She competes in the first half of the field and tops boulder four. The mathematicians figure out that even a flash from Garnbret cannot overcome the French climber, who wins the first gold of her career with 84.8 points. Australia's Ossie McKenzie takes bronze, with China's Zhang Yuetong ninth.
1: Before the final, I was already really happy to get in the finals because I almost didn't get into the semis. So I thought I would enjoy it and do my best, and then I'll see what happens.
0: On the men's side, Japan's Sorato Anraku kicks off the new season by defending his Keqiao title. The Republic of Korea's Lee Do-hyun takes silver,

0: and Frenchman Mehdi Schalk comes third. Schalk leads after three boulders, but six of the eight finalists fail to score on the last boulder. Lee vaults into the lead by topping it in two attempts. And Raku falters on his first attempt, but nails his second to seal gold with 84.4 points. The win marks the 19-year-old's sixth boulder title and second straight season-opening victory in Kuchow. It is the first time there have been two Chinese men in a boulder final, as Pan Yufei and Bai Xuanpu treat the home crowd to a first for the season, for the nation rather. Pan finishes fifth with 44.6 points, and 19-year-old Bai places sixth in his first ever final. Pan, who injured his right middle finger in the semifinals, later talked about his performance after the final.
1: Looking at the result, despite the unexpected incident during the competition, my performance after getting hurt wasn't bad. So it proves that the hard winter training has paid off.
0: We switch to the NHL Stanley Cup playoffs, and Taylor Hall scored the winner in overtime to give the Carolina Hurricanes a 3-2 comeback victory over the Philadelphia Flyers in Raleigh. The visiting Flyers take the lead on a power play 4 minutes into the first period when the puck comes out to the high slot and Jamie Drysdale steps in to bury the chance. Sean Couturier doubles the lead 39 seconds later with his first tally of the playoffs. From behind the net, Carl Grundstrom slips a pass to the top of the crease, and Couturier is there to slip it home. Carolina get on the board when Nikolai Ehlers nets his first goal of the playoffs with a power play goal. Seth Jarvis ties it at two with less than 9 minutes remaining in regulation time, joining an odd man rush and finding the mark after a drop pass from Ehlers. The game goes to overtime, and with a minute left in the first extra period, Hall has his first attempt stopped, but he bangs in the rebound past goalie Dan Vladar. The Hurricanes win 3-2 and lead the Eastern Conference semifinal series 2-0. Superstars of sport attended the Met Gala, which is held on the first Monday in May, and celebrated the opening of the Costume Institute's spring exhibition at the New York Museum. The annual fundraiser raises money for the museum's Costume Institute and celebrates the opening of its major spring fashion exhibition. This year's dress code is Fashion is Art, inviting guests to interpret fashion as an embodied art form. Chinese Winter Olympics champion Gu Ailing opts for a pearlescent bubble dress. Meanwhile, U.S. skiing icon Lindsey Vonn takes her first steps without the aid of crutches since her horrific Olympic crash as she walks the carpet in New York. That is all we got for you this afternoon. We'll leave you some snooker highlights and Wu Yizhe's triumph at the World Championship. Up next is the World Today with Wang.

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0: Hello and welcome from Beijing. This is The World Today. I'm Wang Wenmang. An explosion at a fireworks plant in central China's Hunan province has killed at least 26 people and injured 61. Chinese President Xi Jinping has urged all-out search and rescue efforts for the missing and injured. He has called for properly managing the aftermath and promptly investigating the incident. He says those responsible must be held accountable. And he has called for strengthening risk screening and hazard control in key sectors, enhancing public safety management and improving efforts to safeguard people's lives and property. Premier Li Qiang has urged efforts to strengthen workplace safety in key industries. The Ministry of Emergency Management has dispatched a team to guide rescue and relief work as local emergency forces continue their rescue efforts. Officials from Hunan province have briefed the media on the fireworks plant explosion. They paused to mourn the victims at the beginning of the news conference. Authorities say more than 1,500 people have been mobilized for emergency rescue, medical treatment, and other related work. And they say on-site search and rescue operations have nearly been completed. The person in charge of the fireworks company has been detained by police. Chen Bojiang, the mayor of Changsha City, says treating the injured is the next priority.
1: Next, we will concentrate the best medical resources, conduct an individual consultation and evaluation of the wounded, closely monitor changes in their condition and dynamically adjust and improve treatment measures. We will provide meticulous treatment to the wounded. We have established special task force for aftermath handling with one team for one person, actively reaching out to the families of the victims and the injured, and establish a closed loop

0: work mechanism for collecting and resolving demands. We will be responsible to the end. We will actively cooperate with the accident investigation team and adhere strictly to the principles of seeking truth from fact and confronting issues head-on. We will carry out a comprehensive, in-depth, and penetrating investigation and verification, fully reconstruct the entire process of the accident, ensure that no facts are obscured and no issues avoided.
1: Iran's Islamic Revolutionary Guard Corps says no commercial vessels or oil tankers have crossed the Strait of Hormuz without the country's permission. The IRGC also warns that Iranian forces will retaliate if the U.S. launches an attack in the strait. Iranian Foreign Minister Saeed Basarakchi has criticized Washington's plan as Project Deadlock, stressing there is no military solution to a political crisis. And he also says talks are progressing thanks to Pakistan's efforts. Tehran says it is reviewing Washington's response toward its 14-point peace proposal. The IRGC has also unveiled a map outlining a new area of control in the Strait of Hormuz. It says ships passing through must coordinate with Iranian authorities to ensure their security and safety.
2: Ships, their owners, and shipping companies know well that to ensure their security and safety, they need to coordinate with the relevant bodies in Iran. The world will neither accept Washington's humanitarian gestures, nor will it believe that the U.S. can exit this self-made quagmire that has caused many problems for the region, for the U.S. itself, and for the international community through repeating past mistakes.
1: Meanwhile, commercial vessels have reportedly been hit in the Strait of Hormuz as U.S. President Donald Trump launches a new operation to open the waterway to shipping. The U.S. military says two U.S. merchant ships made it through the strait, but Iran denies the crossings have taken place, as Walter Morris reports from Washington, D.C.
3: Conflicting reports coming in from the Strait of Hormuz and strong words of warning from senior U.S. military officials. The head of U.S. Central Command says the United States military destroyed six Iranian small boats, several cruise missiles, and drones as the standoff intensifies. U.S. military officials say Iran used missiles, drones, and small boats to attack ships the U.S. is protecting in the Strait of Hormuz. A fire and explosion also reported on a vessel operated by a South Korean shipping company. The cause is unknown, but government officials in Seoul say they're investigating whether it had been attacked. A rep for the shipping company says 24 crew members were on board and no casualties reported. The U.S. military launched a new initiative called Operation Freedom to reopen traffic through the Strait of Hormuz. CENTCOM says two U.S. Navy-guided missile destroyers entered the Gulf and two American-flagged merchant ships made it through the strait successfully Monday. The state news agency is reporting that Iranian forces fired on the U.S. Navy vessels and prevented them from entering the strait. However, Central Command denied those claims in a social media post saying no U.S. Navy ships have been struck. About 20% of the world's oil and liquefied natural gas travel through the strait. Iran has effectively controlled the waterway since the war began in February. In response to the closure, U.S. President Donald Trump imposed a naval blockade on Iranian ports. Trump gave this update from the White House Monday.
4: Our country's booming now, despite the fact that we're in a, I call it a mini war, because that's all they are. They don't have a Navy anymore. They have no Air Force. They have no anti-aircraft equipment. They have no radar. They have no nothing. They have no leaders, actually.
3: And as Tehran reviews the latest 14-point ceasefire proposal submitted by the U.S., Americans are feeling more economic fallout from the conflict in the Middle East. Monday, gas prices went up one penny. According to the American Automobile Association, the average price is now $4.46 a gallon. That's more than 30 cents more than last week. Senior Trump administration officials say the latest Navy operation in the Strait of Hormuz will bring oil prices down, but no word on when that will happen. Walter Morris, CGTN, Washington.
1: Iran says it has no plans to target the United Arab Emirates while accusing the country of cooperating with aggressors against Iran. It comes after the UAE's foreign ministry accused Iran of launching missiles and drones on civilian sites, setting an oil port on fire. The ministry says Iran's attacks are a dangerous escalation, stressing that the UAE holds the right to retaliate. Middle East nations, including Jordan, Saudi Arabia, and Qatar, have condemned the Iranian attacks. They warn that the strikes are a dangerous escalation that threatens regional security and stability. Tensions between Israel and Lebanon continue despite the ceasefire.

0: fire. Hezbollah leader Naim Qassam says Israel has repeatedly violated the truce by killing and injuring civilians and displacing residents. The Israeli army says it is striking Hezbollah infrastructure in response to threats directed at Israeli troops in southern Lebanon. Hezbollah has refused to disarm fully while Israeli forces occupy Lebanese territory. The United Nations has reported intensive Israeli military activity in southern Lebanon, including gunfire that struck a UN vehicle and restricted peacekeeper patrols. The UN says the humanitarian situation remains volatile, but aid is still entering Lebanon. Nearly 650 tons of food and relief supplies from China have been delivered to the port of Barutas. The Chinese ambassador has reaffirmed support for Lebanon's sovereignty and stability. Lebanese Social Affairs Minister Al-Sayed has thanked China for the assistance.
1: In the past few months, we have watched with deep concern and shock as the ongoing conflict has resulted in heavy casualties and displacement of families in Lebanon. As a friend and partner that Lebanon can always trust, China expresses our deep sympathy to the people of Lebanon. And in expressing our solidarity with the people of Lebanon, because we believe that we all live in a global community of shared future.
2: This aid arrives at a time when the need remains great, and there are many affected or displaced families who still require basic support to help them cope with daily hardships. Lebanon appreciates the support of its friends, and this shipment is an important message of solidarity from China to the Lebanese people during these delicate circumstances.
0: China has called on the international community to remain highly vigilant against Japan's nuclear ambitions. Chinese Representative Shen Jian made these remarks at the 11th Nuclear Non-Proliferation Treaty Review Conference in New York.
3: In recent years, Japan has made a series of negative comments and taken questionable actions regarding the possession of nuclear weapons. It has pushed to amend its pacifist constitution, challenged the three non-nuclear principles, expanded its long-range strike capabilities, and sought the deployment of nuclear weapons on its soil from its so-called allies. The international community must remain highly vigilant, strengthen monitoring and verification, take seriously of the severe imbalance between Japan's sensitive nuclear material production capacity and its actual consumption, and resolutely curb any attempts by the country to possess nuclear weapons.
0: China also stresses preventing nuclear proliferation is a core objective of the treaty. Beijing says double standards on nuclear non-proliferation have undermined the authority of the treaty and the safeguards of the International Atomic Energy Agency. China firmly opposes the proliferation of nuclear weapons and advocates full, faithful, and balanced implementation of all obligations under the treaty. China stands ready to work with the international community to uphold and strengthen international nuclear non-proliferation practices based on the treaty. And that's all the time we have for this hour's The World Today. Up next, Global Business with Michael Wong. Stay tuned.

Coming up here on Global Business, today is the final day of China's five-day Labor Day break. We'll take a closer look at the travel and consumption surge from the holiday. Supportive housing policies in China continue to stabilize the real estate market, as some first-tier cities are seeing both home viewings and transactions rise. And trade tensions between the EU and the U.S. flare up once more, this as the EU's top trade negotiator will meet with his U.S. counterpart to discuss President Trump's latest tariff threat on EU cars. And welcome everyone to Global Business here on CGTN. I'm Michael Wong here in Beijing. We begin with China's five-day Labor Day holiday, which enters its final day today. Travel, tourism, and leisure are the biggest winners of the second longest holiday in the first half of this year. The Ministry of Transportation recorded nearly 300 million cross-regional trips on Monday. That's up 4.2% compared to the same day last year. Road trips increased 4.4% to about 270 million. Water transport and air travel recorded 1.6 million and 2.2 million trips, respectively. Data from China's State Railway Group showing nationwide railways transported more than 20 million passengers in a single day. The railway system handled 117 million passenger trips from April 29th. That's when the travel rush began, all the way through May 4th. Now, to meet return trip demand, more than 2,000 trains have been added to today's schedule. More passengers on the move also, of course, means higher tourism spending, which will be announced on Wednesday. Meanwhile, China's holiday box office revenue has reached 700 million yuan and is likely to beat last year's 744 million yuan, with 7 hours still remaining.

0: Well, inbound tourism increased during China's Labor Day holiday. The Huntun Highway Port, the only land port between Russia and China's Jilin province, saw a rise in cross-border traffic. The mutual visa-free policy between China and Russia has now made travel between the two countries a lot easier. China's ancient cultural attractions have also become a major hit among international tourists. The historic city of Xi'an in Shanxi province welcomed an influx of travelers. Foreign visitors climbed the ancient city wall, tried on traditional Chinese costumes, and participated in various cultural activities. They also shared their experiences of traveling here in China.
1: I'm really glad I could come in visa-free. It's super convenient. You don't have to apply for a visa beforehand. Everything here is wonderful. The food is tasty and the locals are so welcoming.
2: I'm interested in Chinese culture and to learn more about the history of the country and the city.
3: When I arrived in China, I get in China, I said it's beautiful, it's amazing.
4: We watch a lot of video in TikTok, very interesting videos about China. We like everything very much.
5: I think China is one of the very few countries who can combine both the cultural virtues with the modern issues, because it's not very easy. You are teaching the world the new technology, new life, and new issues.
0: And over in Hainan Island, located in southernmost China, has leveraged its unique natural resources to become a world-class tourism destination. After the island became a free trade port last year, a pilot zone focused on medical devices and services is now receiving a policy boost. This initiative aims to introduce high-quality medical resources and enhance international healthcare services, drawing in a growing number of overseas visitors. Our Shi Xiaopeng has more.
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7: It's really something which I don't have in my country. 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
6: In addition to specialized aesthetics treatments, he also underwent a cardiovascular checkup at Ruijin Hainan Hospital and received treatment with the lipid-lowering drug Leqvio in glycerin. Benefiting from the local policy, the drug was first introduced and used in China in the Lecheng Pilot Zone.
7: Here, not only it's the medical service, but also the food is great, seafood is great, and lots of green parks and green areas. So you can also do sport, it's affordable, so it's not so expensive like in Europe. 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Next year I'm here.
6: With policy support following the Hainan Free Trade Port's special customs operations and its distinctive medical strengths, Lecheng received 3,053 inbound medical tourists in the first quarter of 2026, an eightfold increase year on year. Its international reach now spans 14 countries and regions, including Singapore, Indonesia, Malaysia, Russia, and Canada.
8: I love aromatherapy. During the session, I could feel my whole body relaxing. The tension melted away and my breathing became calm and steady. I love to come back and bring my friends.
6: So far, the pilot zone has introduced more than 560 internationally innovative drugs and medical devices, covering major fields such as oncology, cardiovascular diseases, and ophthalmology. It has also approved 29 cutting-edge biomedical technologies, including stem cell therapy, immune cell therapy, and gene therapy, and is home to more than 40 medical institutions.
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0: to boost travel service exports and expand inbound consumption. The package covers tourism, business events, sports, entertainment, health, and education. The measures aim to enrich travel products, ease performance approvals, and promote Chinese language learning while improving visa policies, tax refunds, mobile payment, and online ticketing for international visitors. Now, with stronger interagency coordination, the policies also encourage data sharing across regions and better digital services for inbound travelers. The goal is to build a world-class consumption environment and make it easier for international visitors to come, explore, and shop here in China. And for more on China's Labor Day holiday travel and consumption boom, I want to bring in Chen Jiahe, Chief Investment Officer at Novum RK Technologies. Jiahe, welcome to the program. As always, you're in Haikou in the beautiful island tropical province of Hainan, so I feel like it's a holiday for you every single day. But we are indeed seeing a surge in inbound travel during the Labor Day holiday. I'm assuming a lot of foreign visitors to Hainan province as well. How is China's visa-free access policy, you think, influencing traveler demographics, travel behavior, and spending patterns? And crucially, Jiahe, is this trend sustainable?
1: Hi, Michael. Yeah, well, this is basically holiday every year on this little island. It is right. The visa-free policy is definitely making it more convenient for people who are coming to travel in China. When there is a visa-free policy, it means a lot of things for the international traveling. It means that you can go through much less procedure for visa application, which I hated when I was 20 years ago, you know, applying for being a student in the UK. You don't have to prepare the documents and all sorts of things. You don't have to bear the risk that you probably won't get a visa, but you can just plan your traveling. And many traveling agencies are liking these kinds of policies because it makes it much less uncertainty for them to organize the trips for their clients. Moreover, one very important thing for visa-free policy is that it shows a gesture from China. It means for countries who have visa-free policy to come over to China, all their citizens are welcomed. The gesture is actually attracting more people to come to China because they know that they're always welcome to enter. And looking into the future, this momentum is definitely going to continue. China is opening its gates wider and wider to the global economy and global societies. It will never stop at this stage.
0: Yeah. And Jiahe, if we look beyond traditional tourism, where do you anticipate potentially the next wave of growth when it comes to inbound travel? Could it be events like sporting events, musical events? Could it be healthcare, health tourism? Could it be education or other sectors?
1: Well, actually, we can see that the next wave of growth for inbound travelers are actually happening at all these areas that you have just been mentioning. For example, events, as you just said, China is now holding more and more business and global events across different industries and sectors. For example, I have been attending the consumption fair that was held in Haikou back just a few weeks ago. Many global tourists and business people came to attend this event. Meanwhile, healthcare is also attracting quite a lot of tourists and inbound travelers because China is offering a very high standard of healthcare system. Especially this system is very efficient. You don't have to wait for too long before you get a treatment. So many people are really coming to China to enjoy the healthcare treatment here. Education is also increasing because with the growing of China's economy, we can see that more and more people are coming to be educated in China. They're trying to learn Chinese. They're trying to learn China's tradition of doing businesses. They're trying to learn about industries and business opportunities in China. So education is also growing. In fact, if we look at the overall picture, it is the rising and expanding of China's overall economy that is attracting people to come. And this visiting is spreading over many different sectors.
0: Right. So healthcare tourism, I think, and business events, two very promising sectors beyond just traditional tourism. Jiahe, in what other ways do you think can China work to become a global destination, not just for tourism, but for consumption across multiple categories?
1: Well, China's consumption market is now rising with a very rapid speed. And when you come over to China, you can enjoy different kinds of consumption that you might never meet in your home country. For example, the e-commerce of China is really leading the global e-commerce consumption market. If you come over to China, you can feel what is called the convenience. This convenience can hardly be felt in many economies around the world. And especially for business people who come and meet this kind of online consumption, what they can get is that they can actually learn from these examples and do better businesses when they go back to their home countries. Meanwhile, China is also having a rapid growth.

0: growth, with the consumption that is related with China's own culture. So this very different experience by consuming the Chinese culture is also attracting a lot of people. So yes, looking into the future, the consumption market is definitely going to become a very important reason why people are coming to visit China. And don't forget that this consumption economy is growing every year. So we will see more growth in the future.
1: Okay, we are going to leave it there. Jiahe, many thanks for your thoughts as always. Chen Jiahe, Chief Investment Officer at Novum RK Technologies. And up next here on Global Business. 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
1: The third phase of the 139th Canton Fair concludes today over in Guangzhou with record visitors from overseas. The third phase attracted more than 150 overseas companies. That is up 16.7% compared to a year ago. The five-day phase, spanning 515,000 square meters, showcased some 25,000 booths, from baby products to health and leisure goods. A new highlight was the Functional and Technical Fabrics Zone, featuring Guangzhou companies' green and intelligent designs. 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
1: 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Over in Shenzhen, Guangdong Province, realtors in the downtown area saw transactions double from the same period last year. Some owners even raised listing prices due to rising demand. The increase followed Shenzhen authorities raising mortgage limits and property ownership caps in Futian, Nanshan, and Bao'an districts. 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Our Zhang Siren reports.
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0: Official ticket holder gets a 60 yuan voucher for designated shops, extending the excitement from racetrack to retail space.
1: I come from Italy and I'm here in Shanghai today. I'm a student at the University of Tongji. This is my first time ever coming here, watching the horse compete. They're all so beautiful. This dress is my favorite color.
2: We came from Russia. 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
11: And Zhou Qi, a Gen Z swordsmith and inheritor of an ancient forging craft, has turned the 1,000-year-old Longchuan sword into a viral cultural product. Raised amid the sound of hammering metal, she now transforms traditional swords into fridge magnets, into necklaces and other modern cultural items, bringing an ancient tradition into everyday life. Now, despite early doubt, she has now earned recognition for giving cold weapons a new sense of warmth. Her work proves that true innovation lies in making tradition loved again. In the final episode of CGTN's special series of Job Talks, we stepped into the world of this young swordsmith.

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4: It's still to come here on Global Business. Trade tensions between the EU and the US flare up once more. This as the EU's top trade negotiator will meet with his US counterpart to discuss President Trump's latest tariff threat on EU cars.
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4: The EU's top trade negotiator will meet with his U.S. counterpart on Tuesday over in Paris. Now, they will discuss U.S. President Donald Trump's latest tariff threat on EU cars. Our William Denslow has more from Brussels.
13: Well, we have heard from Germany's finance minister here in Brussels saying that Germany is not seeking an escalation with the United States, but he is urging the European Union to show unity when it comes to how it deals with one of its most crucial trading partners. Now, This is rhetoric.

0: We've heard from a number of member states. We've heard from Simon Harris of representing Ireland. He said that both sides must honour the agreement. We've heard from the French representative here saying that the two sides must grind on towards implementing this trade agreement that was brokered in Scotland back last year. Now, when it comes to this spat, we have heard from the European Commission saying that the two sides are locked in continuing dialogue, and that meeting tomorrow is further evidence of that, and that they will continue, as far as the EU is concerned, to see that this trade agreement continues to be implemented. Now, this is somewhat opposed by Washington. They say that no aspects of this agreement really have been implemented by the European Union, simply saying they haven't done any of it. So plenty of consternation as far as Washington is concerned. When it comes to what happens next at the European level, well, we know that representatives from the European Commission, the Council and indeed Parliament are meeting again this week to discuss any potential amendments to the trade agreement. There are plenty, of course, for a sunrise and sunset clause to be added to the agreement, largely triggered by the US announcements earlier this year to threaten tariffs on several European nations due to the spat at the start of the year over control of Greenland. Essentially, what many lawmakers here in Brussels are seeking is guarantees that there will be ramifications should the US threaten tariffs in the future, as evidenced by President Trump's remarks and threats that he is set to add tariffs on European vehicles from the previous 15% mark to 25% going forward.
1: Meanwhile, a German economic research institute says 25% U.S. tariffs on EU cars could cost the German auto industry 15 billion euros in the short term. The Kiel Institute says the European automotive supply chain remains highly vulnerable to trade conflicts. According to its analysis, long-term losses could potentially reach some 30 billion euros. The German Automotive Industry Association says in 2025, Germany exported around 3.17 million passenger cars. Nearly 410,000 of those went to the U.S., marking a 9% year-on-year decline. And in other headlines, we are tracking at this hour, Dubai International Airport, that would be the world's busiest international hub, saw passenger numbers drop some 66% in March due to the Middle East tensions, bringing first quarter traffic down 21% to just 2.5 million. Meanwhile, Amazon will fully open its global logistics network to businesses of all sizes, not just its own merchants, as it aims to become a major player in the U.S. logistics market. And the U.S. Securities and Exchange Commission has settled its 2025 lawsuit against Elon Musk, which accused him of failing to disclose his increased Twitter stock holdings before acquiring the company in 2022, an omission that allowed him to pay at least $150 million less. Well, Iran's Islamic Revolutionary Guard Corps says no commercial vessels or oil tankers have crossed the Strait of Hormuz without the country's permission. The IRGC also warns that Iranian forces will retaliate if the U.S. launches an attack in the strait. Iranian Foreign Minister Sayed Abbas Araghchi has criticized Washington's plan as Project Deadlock, stressing there is no military solution to a political crisis. He also says talks are progressing thanks to Pakistan's efforts. Tehran says it is reviewing Washington's response toward its 14-point peace proposal. The IRGC has also unveiled a map outlining a new area of control in the Strait of Hormuz. It says ships passing through must coordinate with Iranian authorities to ensure their security and safety.
2: Ships, their owners, and shipping companies know well that to ensure their security and safety, they need to coordinate with the relevant bodies in Iran. The world will neither accept Washington's humanitarian gestures, nor will it believe that the U.S. can exit this self-made quagmire that has caused many problems for the region, for the U.S. itself, and for the international community through repeating past mistakes.
1: And commercial vessels have reportedly been hit in the Strait of Hormuz as U.S. President Donald Trump launches a new operation to open the waterway to shipping. The U.S. military says two U.S. merchant ships did make it through the strait, but Iran denies the crossings have ever taken place. Our Walter Morris has more from Washington.
3: Conflicting reports coming in from the Strait of Hormuz and strong words of warning from senior U.S. military officials. The head of U.S. Central Command says the United States military destroyed six Iranian small boats, several cruise missiles, and drones as the standoff intensifies. U.S. military officials say Iran used missiles, drones, and small boats to attack ships the U.S. is protecting in the Strait of Hormuz. A fire and explosion also reported on a vessel operated by a South Korean shipping company. The cause is unknown, but government officials in Seoul say they're investigating whether it had been attacked. A rep for the shipping company says 24 crew members were on board and no casualties reported. The U.S. military launched a new initiative called Operation Freedom to reopen traffic through the Strait of Hormuz. CENTCOM says two U.S. Navy-guided missile destroyers entered the Gulf and two American-flagged merchant ships made it through the strait successfully Monday. The state news agency is reporting that Iranian forces fired on the U.S. Navy vessels and prevented them from entering the strait. However, Central Command denied those claims in a social media post saying no U.S. Navy ships have been struck. About 20% of the world's oil and liquefied natural gas travel through the strait. Iran has effectively controlled the waterway since the war began in February. In response to the closure, U.S. President Donald Trump imposed a naval blockade on Iranian ports. Trump gave this update from the White House Monday.
4: Our country's booming now, despite the fact that we're in a, I call it a mini war, because that's all they are. They don't have a Navy anymore. They have no Air Force. They have no anti-aircraft equipment. They have no radar. They have no nothing. They have no leaders, actually.
3: And as Tehran reviews the latest 14-point ceasefire proposal submitted by the U.S., Americans are feeling more economic fallout from the conflict in the Middle East. Monday, gas prices went up one penny. According to the American Automobile Association, the average price is now $4.46 a gallon. That's more than 30 cents more than last week. Senior Trump administration officials say the latest Navy operation in the Strait of Hormuz will bring oil prices down, but no word on when that will happen. Walter Morris, CGTN, Washington.
1: Now, global oil prices initially climbed but later retreated while stock markets fell on Monday amid renewed hostilities in the Middle East. West Texas Intermediate crude for June delivery continued to gain this morning. That's before retreating to around $104 a barrel on the New York Mercantile Exchange by 8 GMT. Meanwhile, Brent crude for July delivery rose to more than $114 a barrel this morning on the London ICE Futures Exchange. That's before dropping to $113.22 per barrel around 8 GMT as well. The ongoing turmoil in the Middle East weighing heavily on global equities, with Wall Street ending trading in negative territory overnight and European stocks losing ground in early sessions today. Well, rising tensions between the U.S. and Iran have led traders to push back their expectations for when the Strait of Hormuz will actually reopen. Traders on the prediction market platform Kalshi give a 54% chance that traffic will return to normal before September and a 44% chance before August. Meanwhile, experts warn that investors may be underestimating the energy cost shock from the Middle East conflict. This shock would not only affect Asia, which relies heavily on the region, but also global markets more broadly.
5: If you are sitting at the Federal Reserve, basically anything is possible over the next 6 months. There is no question that is inflation probably will go to 4%, maybe conceivably higher than that. You already will have a mild version of stagflation emerging in the United States.
1: Now, soaring oil prices linked to tensions around the Strait of Hormuz could create a windfall for many U.S. oil producers and provide the impetus to reignite shale production over in the United States. Our Karina Mitchell examines why the timing could be right and what it might mean for global markets and major oil importers like China.
6: Aggressive crude oil prices due to the ongoing hostilities between Iran and the U.S. is causing some American oil executives to step on the gas when it comes to increasing shale output. Until now, many domestic oil producers have been reluctant to do so, in part due to geopolitical risks tied to the Strait of Hormuz, rising operating costs, and a depressed energy market prior to the conflict hampering growth.
7: The inside story is we're all broke. Oil prices have been really low for a while.
6: However, current sustained crude oil prices well above the approximately $62 to $70 threshold the Federal Bank of Dallas says is required by many shale producers to break even is providing impetus for some domestic producers. Dan Doyle, owner of fracking and oil exploration businesses across the United States, explains why

0: He believes the time is right to turn on the oil spigots.
1: Durability, price durability. It looks like there's been enough. So far, we haven't really seen too much demand destruction, but we've seen, you know, supply stop. It's not moving. And that conveyor belt has to move all the time to deliver all this oil, especially through the Hormuz. So it started, as it went on longer and longer, it started looking more and more like the outbound strip price for oil was getting healthier and healthier, meaning that people could start drilling and fracking again.
0: Doyle says he's already seeing tighter demand for his fracking services. That includes the use of drilled but uncompleted wells, or DUCs, which provide a quick, lower-cost way for producers to bring oil online quickly with no new drilling required.
1: We'll drill them and leave them until we can get back and complete them. So a lot of the DUCs out there right away, with oil prices going up, especially to independent producers, were, hey, we gotta put these DUCs online.
0: The American Petroleum Association, an industry lobbyist, says current increased margins will drive U.S. production even higher in the coming months. And industry experts forecast solid U.S. growth output over the next 2 years, further cementing America's position as the world's leading oil producer. That increase, coupled with the UAE's decision to exit OPEC and OPEC Plus, could translate to more crude flowing overseas, providing countries hard hit by the chokehold in the Strait of Hormuz, including China, with more options and potentially lower prices. Still, while more U.S. output could expand America's influence over global energy markets, Doyle says the geopolitical uncertainty surrounding Iran remains extreme, and ratcheting up the flow of oil right now doesn't come without financial risk.
1: It's like a big fog bank, and you walk into it, and you have no idea if the path continues straight or you fall off a cliff. And you never really know until you've already made the step.
0: Karina Mitchell, CGTN, New York.
2: 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Coming up next here on CGTN is The World Today with Wang Meng.

0: I call it a mini war because that's all they are.
1: Iran reaffirms its control over the Strait of Hormuz as the U.S. begins its operation to escort stranded ships. China calls on the international community to remain vigilant against Japan's nuclear ambition. And Wu Yizhe becomes China's second consecutive champion at the World Snooker Championship. Hello and welcome from Beijing. This is The World Today. I'm Wang Wenmang. Iran's Islamic Revolutionary Guard Corps says no commercial vessels or oil tankers have crossed the Strait of Hormuz without the country's permission. The IRGC also warns that Iranian forces will retaliate if the U.S. launches an attack in the strait. Iranian Foreign Minister Saeed Abbas Araghchi has criticized Washington's plan as project deadlock, stressing there is no military solution to a political crisis. And he also says talks are progressing thanks to Pakistan's efforts. Tehran says it is reviewing Washington's response toward its 14-point peace proposal. The IRGC has also unveiled a map outlining a new area of control in the Strait of Hormuz. It says ships passing through must coordinate with Iranian authorities to ensure their security and safety.
2: Ships, their owners, and shipping companies know well that to ensure their security and safety, they need to coordinate with the relevant bodies in Iran. The world will neither accept Washington's humanitarian gestures, nor will it believe that the U.S. can exit this self-made quagmire that has caused many problems for the region, for the U.S. itself, and for the international community through repeating past mistakes.
1: Meanwhile, commercial vessels are reportedly being hit in the Strait of Hormuz as U.S. President Donald Trump launches a new operation to open the waterway to shipping. The U.S. military says two U.S. merchant ships made it through the strait, but Iran denies the crossings have taken place. Walter Morris reports from Washington, D.C.
3: Conflicting reports coming in from the Strait of Hormuz and strong words of warning from senior U.S. military officials. The head of U.S. Central Command says the United States military destroyed six Iranian small boats, several cruise missiles, and drones as the standoff intensifies. U.S. military officials say Iran used missiles, drones, and small boats to attack ships the U.S. is protecting in the Strait of Hormuz. A fire and explosion also reported on a vessel operated by a South Korean shipping company. The cause is unknown, but government officials in Seoul say they're investigating whether it had been attacked. A rep for the shipping company says 24 crew members were on board and no casualties reported.

0: support it. The U.S. military launched a new initiative called Operation Freedom to reopen traffic through the Strait of Hormuz. CENTCOM says two U.S. Navy-guided missile destroyers entered the Gulf and two American-flagged merchant ships made it through the strait successfully Monday. The state news agency is reporting that Iranian forces fired on the U.S. Navy vessels and prevented them from entering the strait. However, Central Command denied those claims in a social media post saying no U.S. Navy ships have been struck. About 20% of the world's oil and liquefied natural gas travel through the strait. Iran has effectively controlled the waterway since the war began in February. In response to the closure, U.S. President Donald Trump imposed a naval blockade on Iranian ports. Trump gave this update from the White House Monday.
1: Our country's booming now, despite the fact that we're in a, I call it a mini war, because that's all they are. They don't have a Navy anymore. They have no Air Force. They have no anti-aircraft equipment. They have no radar. They have no nothing. They have no leaders, actually.
0: And as Tehran reviews the latest 14-point ceasefire proposal submitted by the U.S., Americans are feeling more economic fallout from the conflict in the Middle East. Monday, gas prices went up one penny. According to the American Automobile Association, the average price is now $4.46 a gallon. That's more than 30 cents more than last week. Senior Trump administration officials say the latest Navy operation in the Strait of Hormuz will bring oil prices down, but no word on when that will happen. Walter Moore, CGTN, Washington.
2: Iran says it has no plans to target the United Arab Emirates while accusing the country of cooperating with aggressors against Iran. It comes after the UAE's foreign ministry accused Iran of launching missiles and drones on civilian sites, setting an oil port on fire. The ministry says Iran's attacks are a dangerous escalation, stressing that the UAE holds the right to retaliate. Middle East nations, including Jordan, Saudi Arabia, and Qatar, have condemned the Iranian attacks. They warn that the strikes are a dangerous escalation that threatens regional security and stability. Tensions between Israel and Lebanon continue despite the ceasefire. Hezbollah leader Naim Qassam says Israel has repeatedly violated the truce by killing and injuring civilians and displacing residents. The Israeli army says it is striking Hezbollah infrastructure in response to threats directed at Israeli troops in southern Lebanon. Hezbollah has refused to disarm fully while Israeli forces occupy Lebanese territory. The United Nations has reported intensive Israeli military activity in southern Lebanon, including gunfire that struck a UN vehicle and restricted peacekeeper patrols. The UN says the humanitarian situation remains volatile, but aid is still entering Lebanon. Nearly 650 tons of food and relief supplies from China have been delivered to the port of Berutas. The Chinese ambassador has reaffirmed support for Lebanon's sovereignty and stability. And Lebanese Social Affairs Minister Al Sayed has thanked China for the assistance.
3: Months, we have watched with deep concern and shock as the ongoing conflict has resulted in heavy casualties and displacement of families in Lebanon. As a friend and partner that Lebanon can always trust, China expresses our deep sympathy to the people of Lebanon, and in expressing our solidarity with the people of Lebanon, because we believe that we all live in a global community of shared future.
4: This aid arrives at a time when the need remains great, and there are many affected or displaced families who still require basic support to help them cope with daily hardships. Lebanon appreciates the support of its friends, and this shipment is an important message of solidarity from China to the Lebanese people during these delicate circumstances.
5: Images may appear to be identical, but looks can be deceiving. The difference is not always obvious. It has to be discovered. There are always different sides to a story. We put the focus on the details. To see more, to understand better. CGTN. See the difference.
2: China China has called on the international community to remain highly vigilant against Japan's nuclear ambitions. Chinese Representative Shen Jian made these remarks at the 11th Nuclear Non-Proliferation Treaty Review Conference in New York.
6: In recent years, Japan has made a series of negative comments and taken questionable actions regarding the possession of nuclear weapons. It has pushed to amend its pacifist constitution, challenged the three non-nuclear principles, expanded its long-range strike capabilities, and sought the deployment of nuclear weapons on its soil from its so-called allies. The international community must remain highly vigilant, strengthen monitoring and verification, take seriously of the severe imbalance between Japan's sensitive nuclear material production capacity and its actual consumption, and resolutely curb any attempts by the country to possess nuclear weapons.
2: China has also stressed preventing nuclear proliferation is a core objective of the treaty. Beijing says double standards on nuclear non-proliferation have undermined the authority of the treaty and the safeguards of the International Atomic Energy Agency. China firmly opposes the proliferation of nuclear weapons and advocates full, faithful, and balanced implementation of all obligations under the treaty. China stands ready to work with the international community to uphold and strengthen international nuclear non-proliferation practices based on the treaty. Japan's military expansion, including the easing of restrictions on lethal weapons exports, has raised concerns over its post-war security posture. Geopolitical analyst Anna Mellendog-Ui says the decision also risks greater militarization across Asia.
7: It marks Japan's shift from being mainly a security supporter to becoming a more active defense industrial and strategic supplier in Asia, allowing exports of lethal systems, including warships, missiles, drones, and destroyers, weakens the post-war restraint on Japan. It can provoke what you call arms race in the region, and without diplomatic guardrails, so-called, you know. And it could accelerate what you call an ASEAN arms buildup and raise the risk of miscalculation on the ground. The key danger is not Japanese export alone. It's the combination of the militarized dispute, historical mistrust, alliance signaling, and weak crisis management mechanism that we have actually in the region, even within the ASEAN context.
2: The World Health Organization has confirmed a second case of hantavirus infection on a cruise ship off the coast of West Africa. The WHO on Monday said the overall risk to the public is low and there is no cause for panic or travel restrictions. Hantaviruses are carried by rodents, and humans can only get a virus through contact with infected rodents or their urine, droppings, or saliva. Three passengers of the Dutch cruise ship traveling from Argentina to West Africa have died. Some 150 passengers remain on board. It's unclear how the disease spread. Our Chris Wan and Julie Shire reports from Cape Town.
8: The big question here is exactly what caused this, and that's what investigators are going to be trying to find out and to establish. What we do know is that the ship that departed Argentina in late March was traveling through some of the most remote waters on Earth, Antarctica, the Falklands, South Georgia, before heading through the South Atlantic. Experts believe that exposure likely happened somewhere along that route, possibly through contact with infected rodents or contaminated material on those remote locations. I spoke earlier to South African Health Minister Aaron Motsoaledi and Professor Nadzir Ismail from the NICD and infectious disease specialist Professor Veronica Uckerman. Hantavirus does not spread between people through casual contact, and you can only get it through direct exposure to infected rodents, for instance, with droppings, urine, or saliva. So there is no concern about wider community spread here in South Africa, because one of those passengers has been flown in and he is at the moment in critical condition in a hospital in Johannesburg. But having said that, the strain linked to the Americas is a serious one and attacks the lungs and causes a rapid buildup of fluid that can become life-threatening very quickly, and there is no vaccine and no specific treatment. The WHO is now leading this international response, and they are conducting a contact tracing across every country.

0: country and territory that the ship has gone through, and also some of the evacuation flights, because two of the passengers on board that ship ended up in Johannesburg. One, a lady, did pass on in Johannesburg, and the other one is at Sandton Hospital. But for now, South African health authorities say the risk locally remains low.
1: Meanwhile, my colleague Asiye Namdar spoke with Dr. Georges Benjamin, an internal medicine specialist and CEO of the American Public Health Association. He says it's unclear how people on board the ship became infected, but it is unlikely that the vessel will become an incubator for further diseases.
2: How worried should passengers on this ship be about the outbreak of hantavirus? This is usually carried by rodents, right?
3: That's correct. And, you know, this is a significant infection, and so obviously people on the boat should be concerned. I think it's important to understand that we don't know where they got infected, whether they got infected on the boat or in some other place where they, when they got off the boat. This was a small boat, and those cruises tend to have both passengers and crew who go on and off the boat, and they also do things together off the boat. So we really don't know where they got infected.
2: So how does it normally spread from animals to humans? What kind of contact is involved here?
3: Yeah, it's usually found from rats in rat feces or urine. But the common usual story is somebody who's gone into a basement or in a barn that hasn't been there for a while, and they're cleaning it out, and they aerosolize the feces and urine particles in the air, and they breathe it in, and then they get very sick. But the incubation period can be pretty long, sometimes a week, sometimes several weeks. So again, the problem in tracing back where they actually got infected is going to be a little difficult.
2: So Dr. Benjamin, I know human-to-human transmission is unlikely, but is it a possibility, considering a cruise ship can be an incubator for all kinds of diseases? And we've seen it, especially with norovirus.
3: Certainly, person-to-person transmission can occur, but norovirus is highly infectious, and it's mostly infectious from, you know, touching the surface, and then you touch your eyes, your nose, your mouth, and you get infected. This is certainly more difficult to catch, and it's not through casual contact. So it's going to be much more difficult to catch, but when you do get exposed to it, it's almost always in the hantavirus I'm talking about, within a confined setting. It could be on a boat in a confined setting, but it's very, very uncommon.
1: Moving on to other news now, the EU's top trade negotiator will meet with his U.S. counterpart on Tuesday in Paris. They will discuss U.S. President Donald Trump's latest tariff threat on EU cars, as William Denslow reports.
4: Well, we have heard from Germany's finance minister here in Brussels saying that Germany is not seeking an escalation with the United States, but he is urging the European Union to show unity when it comes to how it deals with one of its most crucial trading partners. Now, this is rhetoric we've heard from a number of member states. We've heard from Simon Harris of representing Ireland. He said that both sides must honour the agreement. We've heard from the French representative here saying that the two sides must grind on towards implementing this trade agreement that was brokered in Scotland back last year. Now, when it comes to this spat, we have heard from the European Commission saying that the two sides are locked in continuing dialogue, and that meeting tomorrow is further evidence of that, and that they will continue, as far as the EU is concerned, to see that this trade agreement continues to be implemented. Now, this is somewhat opposed by Washington. They say that no aspects of this agreement really have been implemented by the European Union, simply saying they haven't done any of it. So plenty of consternation as far as Washington is concerned. When it comes to what happens next at the European level, well, we know that representatives from the European Commission, the Council and indeed Parliament are meeting again this week to discuss any potential amendments to the trade agreement. There are plenty, of course, for a sunrise and sunset clause to be added to the agreement, largely triggered by the US announcements earlier this year to

0: threatened tariffs on several European nations due to the spat at the start of the year over control of Greenland. Essentially, what many lawmakers here in Brussels are seeking is guarantees that there will be ramifications should the US threaten tariffs in the future, as evidenced by President Trump's remarks and threats that he is set to add tariffs on European vehicles from the previous 15% mark to 25% going forward.
1: Facing the unknown is always difficult. In a world in turmoil, it's easy to lose orientation. But when the storms come, we have to see the possibilities, reinvent, find new opportunities, discover a path forward. CGTN, see the difference.
2: Well, today marks the final day of China's Labor Day holiday. The country's tourism sector has seen a huge boost over the five-day holiday. In southwest China's Sichuan province, the Uho Shrine has attracted domestic and international tourists for its historic significance. The site has launched a variety of cultural activities, integrating tourism with literary culture for the first time. In southern China's Guangdong province, coffee and dessert brands have set up booths at holiday markets. And in North China's Inner Mongolia, authorities have launched multiple cultural and tourism activities around flower viewing. Rhododendrons blooming across mountains and fields have drawn crowds eager to take photos. China's holiday box office has also seen significant growth, surpassing $102 million with over 2.3 million screenings, more than last year's Labor Day holiday. And since the Labor Day holiday travel rush began, China's rail network has handled 117 million passenger trips in total. Inbound tourism has increased during the holiday. The Hutun Highway Port, the only land port between China and Russia's, China's Jilin province and Russia, saw a rise in cross-border traffic. The mutual visa-free policy between China and Russia has made travel between the two countries much easier. China's ancient cultural attractions have also become a major hit among international tourists. The historic city of Xi'an in Shanxi province welcomed an influx of travelers. Foreign visitors climbed the ancient city wall, tried on ancient costumes, and participated in various cultural activities. They shared their experiences traveling in China.
3: I'm really glad I could come in visa-free. It's super convenient. You don't have to apply for a visa beforehand. Everything here is wonderful. The food is tasty and the locals are so welcoming.
4: I'm interested in Chinese culture and to learn more about the history of the country and the city.
5: When I arrived in China, I get in China, I said, it's beautiful, it's amazing.
6: We watch a lot of video in TikTok, very interesting videos about China. We like everything very much.
7: I think China is one of the very few countries who can combine both the cultural virtues with the modern issues, because it's not very easy. You are teaching the world the new technology, new life and new issues.
2: And turning to sports now, China's Wu Yizhe has won the World Snooker Championship in the dramatic 18-17 victory over former title holder Sean Murphy. He's now China's second World Snooker Champion. The 22-year-old prevailed in nail-biting deciding frame at Sheffield's Crucible Theatre. The third session begins with Wu holding a 10-7 lead, and 2005 champion Murphy gets right to work catching up as the Englishman goes on to win five frames in a row to lead 12-10. It looks Wu is paying the price for his aggressive style of play and lack of experience on the top of the world stage as Murphy punishes the youngster with breaks of 76, 52, 59 and 60. But the young international championship winner manages to keep his composure after the rough start. He regroups with some brilliant long potting to compile breaks of 64, 61 and 60 to reel off the last three frames of the session to restore the lead at 13-12. Our correspondent Li Jianhua spoke to Wu Yizhe following.

0: following his victory.
1: Congratulations, how are you feeling?
2: It was incredible, something I'd never felt before. It's that real sense of happiness you get when you truly love something and work hard to achieve it. For me, that feeling is what matters most. It's what guides me.
1: I want to

0: and scoring are outstanding. Throughout the match, he was putting me under a lot of pressure. He's really, really good. And to be honest, at the end, I probably had a bit of luck on my side. He was excellent.
1: As you said, he's a strong scorer. You are also a very strong attacker, and we see more attacking from you than defense. How do you see yourself as a snooker player?
0: I think one of my strengths is stepping up in those moments when you have to take a risk. Sometimes I just go all in on the attack. I just feel if you don't score, I'm going to lose. In those moments, I don't overthink it. I just follow my instincts.
1: Then how about defense? You don't really focus on defense, do you?
0: Yes, I will work on my defense, but I don't think I will change my overall style. When I need to play defensively, I will practice and improve. My defense is definitely a weakness, but I don't want to lose my style. And at a tournament like the World Championship, anything can happen, things you don't expect. There can be moments when you suddenly lose your focus, whether it's the pressure or your opponent putting you in difficult positions. You just have to accept it, whether you're winning frames or losing them, and keep yourself fully focused on the table.
1: I also want to talk with you about your semi-final with Mark Allen. And he made a mistake, missed the black, and then you won 3 frames in a row. When he made that mistake, what was on your mind?
0: Honestly, even now it still feels unreal. After that shot, I thought I'd be heading back to China, but somehow I'm still here. Sometimes it feels like everything was meant to happen this way. I'll never forget this.
1: So you thought it was fate?
0: Yes, I think maybe your fate is set in some ways, but even if you can't change it, you can still challenge it.
1: You know, you have made history. Now you are the second youngest champion in snooker history, replacing Sean Murphy, your opponent today. How do you feel about that?
0: I feel proud of myself. All my efforts have paid off. I'm really happy, and I just hope I can stay true to why I started and keep moving forward.
1: What's your plan next?
0: I hope I can get a good night's sleep tonight, spend some quality time with my manager, my family and friends, and then get back to snooker.
1: And you said that your parents are your biggest supporters, and they have really, you said, sacrificed a lot because you wanted to pursue your dream. You moved to the UK at the age of only 16, and now you're 22. What would you like to say to them?
0: There's so much I want to say to them. I'm truly grateful they've been with me since I was young, supporting me the whole way. No matter what happens, they're always there supporting me. I'm really, really thankful for them.
1: Because of your performance and also Zhao Xintong, the former champion last year, and you have made snooker really popular in China, which would you like to say to other snooker players or younger players who want to join you?
0: I hope snooker in China continues to grow and that the sport has a bright future. And I hope younger players can stay true to their passion, be a bit braver, and go after their dreams.
2: And now here's a recap of major stories we've been following for you this hour.
3: I call it a mini war because that's all they are.
2: Iran reaffirms its control over the Strait of Hormuz as the U.S. begins its operation to escort stranded ships. China calls on the international community to remain vigilant against Japan's nuclear ambitions. And Wu Yizhe becomes China's second consecutive champion at the World Snooker Championship. Well, that brings us to the end of this hour's The World Today. I'm Wang Wumang in Beijing. From all of us here, thanks for watching. Stay tuned for The Vibe, coming up next.

0: 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Craft Reborn. A dough figurine artist bridges tradition and innovation, turning an ancient folk craft into art that speaks to today. And bridging cultures. Young medical professionals from China and the US gather in Shanghai to explore AI-powered medicine with compassion. Hey there, and welcome to The Vibe on CGTN. I'm your host, Liu Newsroom in Beijing. Thanks for tuning in. Here at The Vibe, we're your go-to destination for all things art and culture every weekday. According to Maoyan, a Chinese film industry data platform, as of May 4th, the total box office revenue, including pre-sales, for 2026 has exceeded $1.88 billion, while the May Day holiday box office, including pre-sales, has surpassed $97.22 million. During this year's May Day holiday, several high-quality films were released, spanning genres such as action and suspense, animated films, as well as a sequel to a classic movie, fully meeting the viewing needs of diverse audiences. At the North Bund Coffee Market in Shanghai, an open-air movie screening area was specially set up, allowing visitors to enjoy a leisurely time blending coffee and film amid beautiful scenery. Various regions have also introduced consumer benefits for moviegoers, helping citizens enjoy a high-quality holiday cultural consumption experience. Kashi in Xinjiang saw a major tourism boom during the May Day holiday, with the ancient city drawing crowds from across of China. From the lively gate opening ceremony to winding alleyways filled with handicrafts and local food, visitors immerse themselves in Silk Road culture. Travel photography in ethnic costumes became a highlight, while creative treats like Nan coffee went viral. With strong local services in place, Kashi's holiday market stayed vibrant, orderly, and full of festive energy.
1: You really have to visit this city to find that its culture and lifestyle are quite different from what I'd read in books or seen online. It feels more authentic, welcoming, and interesting.
2: Our photography shop gets about 100 customers a day. We started receiving many orders as early as April 20th.

0: We serve every customer until they're fully satisfied, making sure everyone has a great experience in Kashi during the holiday.
1: As the May Day holiday gets underway, Mojang County in southwest China's Yunnan province is drawing crowds with its distinctive ethnic traditions. And a special festival of the Hanese peoples has gone viral. Let's take a look.
2: In Mojang County, the Blackening Face Festival is transforming ancient rituals into immersive cultural tourism experiences that are boosting both visitor numbers and local consumption. At the festival site, visitors take part in the lively custom by smearing each other's faces with specially prepared black powder made from coffee grounds and charcoal. According to Hanyi tradition, the darker the face, the greater the blessing. Once a local folk practice, the blackening face ritual has evolved into a shared celebration where people from different ethnic backgrounds exchange good wishes and enjoy the festivities together. This year, designated interactive zones allow tourists to fully engage in the experience.
3: The activity is both fun and well-organized. The participants are very considerate and they're applying the powder gently.
2: Beyond the signature ritual, Mojang is also hosting a twin culture parade featuring twins of different ages and ethnicities performing on colorful floats, adding to the festive spirit. With tourism demand rising, local authorities have worked with businesses and brands to create scenario-based promotional events tailored to holiday consumption. These efforts have expanded offerings and unlocked the spending potential of the cultural tourism sector. The surge in tourism is translating into tangible economic gains. On the first day of the holiday alone, Mojang's seven national A-level scenic spots received near 30,000 visits, an increase of 24% compared to last year. Greg Lafrady, CGTN.
1: Recently, Gongtan Ancient Town in Youyang, Chongqing, launched its inaugural International Plein Air Art Season concurrently with the 8th National Teachers and Students Plein Air Art Festival. Since its commencement, over 1,000 teachers and students from 15 universities nationwide have visited for plein air sketching and creation.
4: Gongtan Ancient Town, situated in Youyang Tujia and Miao Autonomous County, Chongqing, is built against the mountains and borders, the Wujiang River. It boasts characteristic regional landscapes, including clusters of Tujia stilt houses and ancient flagstone streets.
5: We arrived last week and have been painting for over 7 days now. We paint every day, both in the mornings and afternoons, and then rest in the evenings. The local environment here is quite distinctive, and it has provided us with immense artistic inspiration. Each day brings fresh discoveries.
4: Gongtan Ancient Town boasts a history spanning over 1,800 years. Its stunning natural scenery and rich cultural heritage not only draw visitors from all corners, but also make it a favorite destination for sketching and art creation.
6: The river, the mountains, people here living actually their own lives, and this place is so beautiful. River, mountains, and everything here so nicely.
4: In 1984, the renowned painter Wu Guanzhong visited Gongtan and created works such as Wujiang Town during his stay. In recent years, it has become common to see students and teachers sketching and creating art in the ancient town of Gongtan.
7: These are some distinctive folk-style scenic spots I hadn't visited before. This picture depicts a waterscape by a creek. This one shows a painted hilltop. This is a small pavilion situated beside the creek. These two actually portray crepe myrtle trees. And this final image captures a grand vista seen from Gongtan's North Gate with a rich array of colors between the mountains.
4: Since 2017, Gongtan Ancient Town has successfully cultivated a sketching town cultural tourism brand by hosting the National College Teachers and Students Sketching Art Festival. Currently, over 30 universities, including the Sichuan Fine Arts Institute and the China Academy of Art, have signed agreement with the Gongtan Ancient Town to establish sketching bases here.
8: Regardless of whether one examines China's modern history, its culture,

0: politics, or economy, there are abundant specific historical resources available for exploration. Students will need to conduct further research and engage in deeper reflection on these materials following this discussion.
1: In recent years, Gongtan Ancient Town has leveraged its ecological and cultural resources, using its scenery as a foundation and art to enhance its appeal. Through an art plus tourism model, it has painted a vibrant new picture of integrated culture and tourism development. 张爽，四十天，重庆。
2: Coming up next.Surf the web and duck beneath the waves as we take a deep dive into what's hot online in our segment Behind the Buzz.

It's The Vibe here. Welcome back to the studio. We continue with our program. And now it is time for Behind the Buzz. This is where we dive into what everyone's talking about online and unpack what's really behind the clicks, the likes, and the shares. First up, we look up to the skies of Urumqi because it's the May Day Kite Festival and a massive crowd of 10,000 enthusiasts kicked off the 2026 Wind Rises Kites Fly Culture Season.

my favorite one was the crocodile kayak. That looked so cool. Now, there's more to celebrate. The San Yue San Festival in Baojing Dong Village, which is an important traditional festival of the local Dong ethnic group.

I always love those long table feasts. I've experienced that once before myself, and it was truly special sharing a meal with so many people. Now, I have a question for you. Would you try chili coffee? Well, maybe the next video will convince you.

Well, I guess when in Chengdu, which is known for spicy food, you just have to try it. So then let's cool off a little bit and head over to Zhanqiao Pier, one of Qingdao's most iconic landmarks.

0: I could almost smell the fresh sea air there. Well, if you also need a quick breather, take it now, but do join us for more stories here on The Vibe after just a short break. Still to come, Craft Reborn. A Chinese dough figurine artist transforms simple dough into timeless characters, carrying forward a tradition one piece at a time.
1: A vast land of 1.4 billion people. The world's second largest economy. Home to stories of the unexpected, the unimaginable, the breathtaking. 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We present a China never seen before. 24/7 at your fingertips. Starting on November 6th, 2025.
0: You're watching The Vibe. So good to have you with us because we have more stories for you. A video that went viral during the Beijing 2022 Winter Olympics captured a heartwarming moment when Albert II, Prince of Monaco, asked a Chinese dough figurine artist to make a second piece to take home for his twins. Now CGTN's Dong Xue sits down with the artist to learn more about his traditional craft.
2: This is Bing Dun Dun, our mascot.
3: Yes. Okay.
2: Oh, yay.
4: You can keep it. Can I keep that?
2: Yes, of course.
4: You know, can I ask you a big favor?
2: Yeah.
4: Can I do a second one? Because
2: sure,
4: I have twins.
5: Meet Lang Jiazi, a third generation inheritor of dough figuring art, an artist who says the craft runs in his blood.
6: I feel like I finally reached the same stage as my grandfather.
5: For Lang, the moment is more than a performance. It's the continuation of a family legacy. Back in his Beijing studio, the process is quieter, but no less intricate. Flour, water, and pigment are shaped into expressive characters, each one telling a story.

0: Lang has been immersed in this craft since childhood, a tradition he says has always been part of him.
1: It's like a calling. I don't know where it comes from, but it's something I can never walk away from.
0: Dough figurine making dates back centuries, drawing inspirations from Chinese folklore, opera, and everyday life. Each piece requires patience, precision, and years of practice. Lang learned the craft from his grandfather, Lang Shaoan, a pioneer who helped introduce dough figurine to the world stage.
2: From one appetizing story to another, although these strips of dough are not for baking and eating, this is one occasion when a tempting mixture of bee's honey, flour, and water, instead of looking good enough to eat, ends up by looking too good to eat.
1: My grandfather was among the first to bring this art beyond China. He held an exhibition in the UK in 1956. His achievements have always inspired me.
0: But like many traditional crafts, dough figuring arts has faced challenges. In the 1980s, as modern entertainment and Western cultural influences grew, the art form nearly faded from public view. Today, Lang believes preservation requires adaptation. He brings the craft into classrooms and workshops, engaging younger generations and sparking new interest in this Asian tradition. From the grand halls of state diplomacy to the screens of mobile phones, Lang's work is reaching new audiences. And as each small figurine takes shape, so too does the future of a tradition, proving that even the oldest crafts can find new life in a changing world. Dong Xue, CGTN, Beijing.
3: According to Pew Research Center, younger Americans have more positive views of China than older adults do. About a third of adults under 50 have a favorable opinion of China. Just 90% of those ages 50 and older agree at Shanghai's

0: Beijing hospital, dozens of young medical professionals from both countries gathered for the 2026 China-US Youth Health Dialogue.
1: Artificial intelligence is the reality of today's medical field. From smartwatches tracking vitals in real time, to AI-assisted pathological diagnosis, and even digital Homo sapiens, allowing students to simulate complex surgeries. Against this backdrop of rapid innovation, young medical professionals from the U.S. and China gathered in Shanghai for the China-U.S. Youth Health Dialogue.
2: AI can be incredibly helpful for example, early warning detection systems, alerting emergency medicine physicians to patients that may have sepsis. Similarly, AI can be incredibly helpful in reducing the burden of documentation for providers that are managing critically ill patients and helping us to synthesize from the patient chart the clinical decisions that have been made.
3: Basically, AI is the calculation from lots of data. And with that, we can decrease our error during our surgical life. For example, using this calculation, we can predict the potential complication after this kind of procedure. Then I can choose another one. So I think this is something very helpful.
4: In order to do statistical analysis, we have to write code sometimes to analyze the data. Since AI has the ability to write any code in any language, it's able to write the code very quickly. So I don't have to learn every single language. So I use AI to review my code. It's made me more efficient.
5: In all this, we have lots of data and we don't know how to use it. And there's still limitation of our calculation. But after AI application, we can do more on this area and can be used to those big data. So we can aggregate more and more high quality data and evidence.
1: But as algorithms become smarter, the role of human intuition becomes even more precious.
6: Radiology, of course, and also pathology, digital imaging pathology. So in those two fields, and every field that is mostly about interpreting images, I think AI is superior than the average doctor. But in other fields, actually in my field, it doesn't really help yet, which is the field of guiding clinical decision-making in surgical oncology. AI is a great tool, but has to be led by the physicians. At this stage, AI does not have the clinical intuition or the creativity that is needed to lead clinical decision-making.
3: Hopkins, they invented a robotic machine which can automatically doing a gallbladder resection from a pig. But if you look at the video, then you can see every surgical move is not so perfect.
2: One of my fundamental roles in the ICU dealing with patients and families is to translate complex medical topics into a patient-specific context that takes into account not just their medical condition, but their values and their family's values. So I think that, you know, a physician will always be interpreting these data and applying it to the particular patient. That's a fundamental role of a physician that I think cannot necessarily be taken away by machine learning or AI.
1: The tools are evolving, but the spirit of cooperation remains the constant. The dialogue revealed a powerful synergy.
7: I was really actually blown away by how they're looking at this pediatric obesity. And they can do it at a large scale with great banking of the samples. It's great if we can work together more and more for this huge project studying the populations to prevent diseases.
5: After this, we want to set a trial, an international trial that use our retrospective data and try to conclude some high impact evidence in surgical oncology.
8: I think things are done in a very efficient but still very, you know, empathetic and patient-centered way. A lot of the technology is really just breathtaking and pretty amazing. And I think the U.S. Institutions could definitely learn a lot and collaborate a lot to kind of get to that same place.
6: I'm really impressed by the blend of tradition and high-tech in China. On the other hand, U.S. has a long tradition in biomedical research. So I think there could be a blend of sharing data, of sharing ideas, sharing infrastructures to advance precision medicine for both Chinese and U.S. people.
2: It is, you know, mandatory learning for most medical schools in the United States to introduce the concept of AI and how that will integrate into precision medicine approaches in the future. And I've, you know, from my learning here over the past few days, that seems to be a central topic in medical education here too. Continual collaboration between our

0: two countries and top medical institutions will be absolutely paramount for medical education for the next generations.
1: Zhang Hong, SMG International for CGTN, Shanghai.
2: What comes to mind for Chinese people when Li Xia, the beginning of summer solar term, arrives? An ancient verse seems to have painted it perfectly. But of course, Li Xia isn't just poetry. It is part of daily life. Today, while customs vary across regions, one tradition remains the same, savoring the freshest tastes of the season. From local cherries and green plums to broad beans fresh from the field, those are the season's first and finest bites nobody would want to miss out on. And the rituals don't stop there. Sipping fresh tea, sharing the festive Li Xia rice, and stepping on the scales for a blessing. May you stay strong all summer long and not lose weight due to the heat. Beautiful Chinese verse there. Chinese traditional music is often seen as something rooted in the past, but singer-songwriter Sang Qian is changing that notion. He calls himself a music translator, fine-tuning ancient melody into a modern musical language.
3: He calls himself a translator, not of words, but of music.
4: Hello, 大家好，我是国潮音乐人桑田。
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3: Born into a family of musicians.Sang Tian grew up living and breathing music. The pipa was his toy, and Ping Opera his lullaby. But with a rebellious streak, he chose piano for his formal training. He understands the grammar of different musical languages.
4: 就比如说我爸弹一个什么旋律啊，我就试着给他配和弦，然后我就觉得哎，真好听，好像完全。不应该不是一个世界的东西，但是呢，不是一个地区的乐器在一起，它就会有化学反应。它本来就不应该设限，它不应该去硬去划分你是什么风格。
3: Sang Tian built his music on rock with electronic elements adding texture, but at its core.He uses traditional Chinese instruments as the main melodic voice.
4: This 乐器也都是同样的伴奏，但是你配上不同的方言，它气质就是不一样的。哎，我觉得这些事儿都是特别好玩的一个尝试。

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0: 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He had to do something.

0: 但是我觉得这个我做这个事儿，我是我有我的使命在，可能然后呢我也非常的自己也非常开心。
1: As a music translator, Song Tian hopes to bring Chinese music to a wider audience. And when people tell him they understand traditional Chinese music a little better through his work, he says that's when he knows he's done his job. Lin Lin and Yu Fengshen, CGTN Beijing.
2: And with that, we wrap up today's edition of The Vibe. But before we go, we leave you with summer movies from the holidays. I'm Leonie Zimmer from the Capital. Thanks for watching. Stay cultured, stay curious, and stay tuned for more news coming up on CGTN.
3: I believe I am the only person in the entire police force who is capable of doing that.
4: 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I hope that's not what you're wearing tonight. 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

0: Hello and welcome to The World Today, everyone. I'm Richard Ntah in Nairobi. Let's begin with our top story. Iran's Islamic Revolutionary Guard Corps says no commercial vessels or oil tankers have crossed the Strait of Hormuz without the country's permission. The IRGC also warns that Iranian forces will retaliate if the U.S. launches an attack in the strait. Iranian Foreign Minister Saeed Abbas Araghchi has criticized Washington's plan as Project Deadlock, stressing there is no military solution to a political crisis. He also says talks are progressing thanks to Pakistan's efforts. Tehran says it is reviewing Washington's response towards its 14-point peace proposal. The IRGC has also unveiled a map outlining a new area of control in the Strait of Hormuz. It says ships passing through must coordinate with Iranian authorities to ensure their security and safety.
1: Ships, their owners, and shipping companies know well that to ensure their security and safety, they need to coordinate with the relevant bodies in Iran. The world will neither accept Washington's humanitarian gestures, nor will it believe that the U.S. can exit this self-made quagmire that has caused many problems for the region, for the U.S. itself, and for the international community through repeating past mistakes.
0: Commercial vessels have reportedly been hit in the Strait of Hormuz as U.S. President Donald Trump launches a new operation to open the waterway to shipping. The U.S. military says two U.S. merchant ships made it through the strait, but Iran denies the crossings have taken place. Walter Morris reports from Washington.
2: Conflicting reports coming in from the Strait of Hormuz and strong words of warning from senior U.S. military officials. The head of U.S. Central Command says the United States military destroyed six Iranian small boats, several cruise missiles, and drones as the standoff intensifies. U.S. military officials say Iran used missiles, drones, and small boats to attack ships the U.S. is protecting in the Strait of Hormuz. A fire and explosion also reported on a vessel operated by a South Korean shipping company. The cause is unknown, but government officials in Seoul say they're investigating whether it had been attacked. A rep for the shipping company says 24 crew members were on board and no casualties reported. The U.S. military launched a new initiative called Operation Freedom to reopen traffic through the Strait of Hormuz. CENTCOM says two U.S. Navy-guided missile destroyers entered the Gulf and two American-flagged merchant ships made it through the strait successfully Monday. The state news agency is reporting that Iranian forces fired on the U.S. Navy vessels and prevented them from entering the strait. However, Central Command denied those claims in a social media post saying no U.S. Navy ships have been struck. About 20% of the world's oil and liquefied natural gas travel through the strait. Iran has effectively controlled the waterway since the war began in February. In response to the closure, U.S. President Donald Trump imposed a naval blockade on Iranian ports. Trump gave this update from the White House Monday.
3: Our country's booming now, despite the fact that we're in a, I call it a mini war, because that's all they are. They don't have a navy anymore. They have no

0: Air Force. They have no anti-aircraft equipment. They have no radar. They have no nothing. They have no leaders, actually.
1: And as Tehran reviews the latest 14-point ceasefire proposal submitted by the U.S., Americans are feeling more economic fallout from the conflict in the Middle East. Monday, gas prices went up one penny. According to the American Automobile Association, the average price is now $4.46 a gallon. That's more than 30 cents more than last week. Senior Trump administration officials say the latest Navy operation in the Strait of Hormuz will bring oil prices down, but no word on when that will happen. Walter Moore, CGTN, Washington.
2: Iran says it has no plans to target the United Arab Emirates while accusing the country of cooperating with aggressors against Tehran. It comes after the UAE's foreign ministry accused Iran of launching missiles and drones on civilian sites, setting an oil port on fire. The ministry says Iran's attacks are a dangerous escalation, stressing that the UAE holds the right to retaliate. Middle East nations, including Jordan, Saudi Arabia, and Qatar, have condemned the Iranian attacks. They warn that the strikes are a dangerous escalation that threatens regional security and stability. Tensions between Israel and Lebanon continue despite a ceasefire. Hezbollah leader Naeem Qassem says Israel has repeatedly violated the truce by killing and injuring civilians and displacing residents. The Israeli army says it is striking Hezbollah infrastructure in response to threats directed at Israel troops in southern Lebanon. Hezbollah has refused to disarm fully while Israeli forces occupy Lebanese territory. The United Nations has reported intensive Israeli military activity in southern Lebanon, including gunfire that struck a UN vehicle and restricted peacekeeper patrols. The UN says the humanitarian situation remains volatile, but aid is still entering Lebanon. Nearly 650 tons of food and relief supplies from China have been delivered to the port of Berytas. The Chinese ambassador has reaffirmed support for Lebanon's sovereignty and stability. Lebanese Social Affairs Minister Al-Sayed has thanked China for the assistance.
3: In the past few months, we have watched with deep concern and shock as the ongoing conflict has resulted in heavy casualties and displacement of families in Lebanon. As a friend and partner that Lebanon can always trust, China expresses our deep sympathy to the people of Lebanon. And in expressing our solidarity with the people of Lebanon, because we believe that we all live in a global community of shared future.
4: This aid arrives at a time when the need remains great, and there are many affected or displaced families who still require basic support to help them cope with daily hardships. Lebanon appreciates the support of its friends, and this shipment is an important message of solidarity from China to the Lebanese people during these delicate circumstances.
2: Russia's defense ministry has declared a two-day ceasefire from May the 8th to the 9th to mark Victory Day, which commemorates the defeat of Nazi Germany in World War II. President Vladimir Putin first spoke of the possible ceasefire during a phone call last week with U.S. President Donald Trump. The ministry says Russian forces will take all necessary measures to ensure the safety of Victory Day commemorations. It warns that any attempts by Ukraine to disrupt the celebrations will prompt Russia to launch a retaliatory missile strike on Kyiv. Ukrainian President Volodymyr Zelensky says his country will observe its own ceasefire on May the 6th. China has called on the international community to remain highly vigilant against Japan's nuclear ambitions. Chinese Representative Shane Jian made the remarks at the 11th Nuclear Nonproliferation Treaty Review Conference in New York.
5: In recent years, Japan has made a series of negative comments and taken questionable actions regarding the possession of nuclear weapons. It has pushed to amend its pacifist constitution, challenged the three non-nuclear principles, expanded its long-range strike capabilities, and sought the deployment of nuclear weapons on its soil from its so-called allies. The international community must remain highly vigilant, strengthen monitoring and verification, take seriously of the severe imbalance between Japan's sensitive nuclear material production capacity and its actual consumption, and resolutely curb any attempts by the country to possess nuclear weapons.
2: China also has stressed

0: Preventing nuclear proliferation is a core objective of the treaty. Beijing says double standards on nuclear non-proliferation have undermined the treaty's authority and the safeguards of the International Atomic Energy Agency. China firmly opposes the proliferation of nuclear weapons and advocates full, faithful, and balanced implementation of all obligations under the treaty. China stands ready to work with the international community to uphold and strengthen international nuclear non-proliferation practices based on the treaty. An explosion at a fireworks plant in central China's Hunan province has killed at least 26 people and injured 61. The explosion on Monday occurred at the plant in Liuyang, a county-level city under Changsha. The Ministry of Emergency Management has dispatched a team to guide rescue and relief work as local emergency forces continue their rescue efforts. Officials from Hunan province have briefed the media on the fireworks plant explosion. They paused to mourn the victims at the beginning of the news conference. Authorities say more than 1,500 people have been mobilized for emergency rescue, medical treatment, and other related work. They say on-site search and rescue operations have nearly been completed. The person in charge of the fireworks company has been detained by police. Tin Boshang, the mayor of Changsha City, says treating the injured is the next priority.
1: Next, we will concentrate the best medical resources, conduct an individual consultation and evaluation of the wounded, closely monitor changes in their condition, and dynamically adjust and improve treatment measures. We will provide meticulous treatment to the wounded. We have established special task force for aftermath handling, with one team for one person, actively reaching out to the families of the victims and the injured, and establish a closed-loop work mechanism for collecting and resolving demands. We will be responsible to the end. We will actively cooperate with the accident investigation team and adhere strictly to the principles of seeking truth from facts and confronting issues head-on. We will carry out a comprehensive, in-depth, and penetrating investigation and verification, fully reconstruct the entire process of the accident, ensure that no facts are obscured and no issues avoided.
0: Two cases of hantavirus have been confirmed after three people died following an outbreak on a cruise ship in the Atlantic Ocean. They include one victim who died and another who is currently in intensive care in South Africa. The cause of the death of the other two passengers is being investigated. The vessel, operated by a Dutch company, had 149 people on board from 23 countries. It left Argentina 3 weeks ago and was heading to the Canary Islands, but is currently sitting off the coast of Cape Verde in West Africa. Hantavirus is a rare disease linked to infected rodent droppings or urine that can cause life-threatening respiratory problems.
2: The laboratory test results of both the second patient who died tested positive of hantavirus, just like the laboratory test of the third patient who still alive but in critical condition. And the third patient is a British citizen. So he's currently admitted in one of the private facilities in South Africa and receiving medical attention.
0: Well, that is it for this edition of The World Today. I'll be back shortly with more news from the continent in Africa Live. Thanks for watching.

holding guns. Guns, guns, guns, guns, guns, guns, guns, guns, guns, guns, guns, guns, guns, guns, guns, guns, guns, guns, guns, guns, guns, guns, guns, guns, guns, guns, guns, guns, guns, guns, guns, guns, guns, guns, guns, guns, guns, guns, guns, guns, guns, guns, guns, guns, guns, guns, guns, guns, guns, guns, guns, guns, guns, guns, guns, guns, guns, guns, guns, guns, guns, guns, guns, guns, guns, guns, guns, guns, guns, guns, guns, guns, guns, guns, guns, guns, guns, guns, guns, guns, guns, guns, guns, guns, guns, guns, guns, guns, guns, guns, guns, guns, guns, guns, guns, guns, guns, guns, guns, guns, guns, guns, guns, guns, guns, guns, guns, guns, guns, guns, guns, guns, guns, guns, guns, guns, guns, guns, guns, guns, guns, guns, guns, guns, guns, guns, guns

0: Were you worried about your life at that particular time?
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2: Excellency, thank you very much for your time. What is your assessment of the state of the continent today?
3: Africa has the potential to power itself.
4: Excuse me.

0: Sudan recalls its ambassador to Ethiopia after accusing Ethiopia and the UAE of involvement in drone strikes on Khartoum. Over 100 Nigerians seek repatriation from South Africa over recent attacks on immigrants. And the East African Community legislators propose tough penalties for human trafficking offenses. Hello and welcome to Africa Live. As always, great to have you with us. I'm Richard Ntah, live in Nairobi. And for those of you joining us from across the continent and around the globe, we thank you for joining us. Let's take a look at other stories making headlines this hour. Coming up in business, ATM usage in Kenya plunges 84% as users shift to cashless transactions. And in sports, we look ahead to the CAF Confederations Cup Finals that kicks off later this week. Once again, a very warm welcome to Africa Live. We begin with Sudan, and the country has recalled its ambassador to Ethiopia. This comes as the government accuses Addis Ababa and the United Arab Emirates of involvement in recent drone attacks that targeted the airport in Khartoum. Both the UAE and Ethiopia have previously denied involvement in supporting attacks on Sudan. The latest strike hit the vicinity of the newly reopened Khartoum International Airport on Monday, but no casualties were reported. At least three strategic locations in Khartoum State, including the airport, were targeted by the strikes. On Saturday, a similar attack, which was blamed on the Rapid Support Forces, left five civilians dead in south-central Khartoum. It comes amid an intensified aerial campaign by the RSF, which has been fighting the Sudanese army since April 2023. These drone attacks in the capital are threatening to derail recovery efforts. Naba Mudin reports from Port Sudan.
1: New drone attacks on the capital Khartoum and Khartoum Airport is really frustrating for hundreds of thousands of people who have already returned home and people who are thinking to return from neighboring countries, including Egypt, Eritrea, Ethiopia, South Sudan, Uganda. We see many people return back from Gulf countries and from African countries in order to rebuild their lives again in Khartoum. So such attacks, of course, will delay the rehabilitation efforts, and also it will delay life getting back to normalcy for normal citizens who are hoping to return to home after 3 years of war. Now it's the fourth year, so of course it's really frustrating for the government, which just returned to Khartoum and resumed work from there. And now the capital has officially, have officially turned to Khartoum and also civilians. So such attacks, of course, will impact on the movement of people, movement of goods, and of course on the international aviation. Just today, it was the first dive.

0: Arabic flight from Cairo to Khartoum, and also just 2 days ago, it was the first flight from Kuwait to Khartoum airport after 3 years of war. So, of course, such drone attacks and instability will impact the instability of people and, of course, movement and the international efforts to stop the war and at least to stabilize the situation in the capital, Khartoum, again. Actually, according to analysts, because the battlefield has changed a lot and the front lines, of course, have changed after the army recaptured Khartoum and central Sudan, and battlefields right now are only Kurdistan after RSF fully controlled Darfur since they captured Al-Fashir in October 2025, and the army fully controlled Khartoum and central Sudan in March 2025. The new intensifying drone attack is kind of a technique in order to, of course, force some kind of maybe negotiation, and also maybe it's kind of a crossroad to the Sudanese war. According to new report by United Nations, more than 800 people were killed in recent drone attacks in the 4 months ago, which of course is a serious indicator that the war is turning into a serious crossroad. We saw many drone attacks in Blue Nile State, in White Nile State, targeting everyone, targeting civilians, hospitals, gas stations, and civilian infrastructure. So drone attack means that the battlefield has completely changed, and the RSF and the Sudanese army are trying to force a new reality on the battlefield.
1: A number of Nigerians living in South Africa are seeking repatriation.

0: networks behind it. A new bill has been tabled before the East African Legislative Assembly. The EAC Counter-Trafficking in Persons Bill 2026 seeks to prevent and combat trafficking across the region while improving victim protection and harmonizing laws among partner states. The bill also aims to strengthen cross-border coordination through intelligence sharing, introduce specialized training for law enforcement, and tougher border controls. Iyala says once adopted, the legislation will reinforce regional response by ensuring member states implement prevention measures and socio-economic programs that address root causes such as poverty and conflict. The legislative body says the law will also align regional efforts with existing legal frameworks and international protocols on trafficking in persons. Robert Nagela, CGTN.
1: The U.S.-Israeli war on Iran continues to disrupt global supply chains, and the impact is being felt as far away as the Democratic Republic of the Congo, one of Africa's biggest mineral exporters. Copper cobalt producers say key shipments of industrial chemicals used in mineral processing have been canceled or delayed after shipping routes were disrupted. CGTN's Chris Ochimringa has more from Kinshasa.
2: The Democratic Republic of Congo is the world's largest producer of cobalt, accounting for 70% of global output. The mineral is essential for making rechargeable batteries used in smartphones, laptops, and electric vehicles. But production is now being affected by the ongoing conflict in the Middle East. Mining companies heavily rely on imported sulfur-based chemicals to extract and process the minerals. But more than 3,000 tons of these inputs have reportedly been cancelled or delayed due to disruptions in global shipping routes.
3: The mining industry depends heavily on fuel and other chemical inputs required for cobalt processing, all of which are imported. Therefore, the closure of the Strait of Hormuz is significantly impacting the mining industry.
2: Some mining firms have already scaled back operations due to rising transport and input costs. Authorities say rerouted shipments through Tanzania's Dar es Salaam port have nearly doubled since the conflict began. Local firms say they are feeling the pressure.
4: No production à nous local.
5: Our local production in the DRC and many other African countries relies on imported inputs such as chemicals and other supplies that power factories and industries. Consequently, when international market prices rise, it's reflected here at home.
2: As tensions between the United States, Israel, and Iran continue to ripple through global markets, Congo's copper and cobalt miners are paying more for the chemicals needed to keep production running.
6: The logistical challenges in supplying chemicals used for processing copper and cobalt have affected the production of critical minerals. The minerals generate much-needed revenue for the DRC economy, which the conflict in the East has seriously affected. Chris Ochamringa, CGTN, Kinshasa, Democratic Republic of Congo.
1: Two cases of hantavirus have been confirmed after three people died following an outbreak on a cruise ship in the Atlantic Ocean. They include one victim who died and another who is currently in intensive care in South Africa. The cause of death of the other two passengers is being investigated. The vessel, operated by a Dutch company, had 149 people on board from 23 countries. It left Argentina 3 weeks ago and was heading to the Canary Islands, but is currently sitting off the coast of Cape Verde in West Africa. Hantavirus is a rare disease linked to infected rodent droppings or urine that can cause life-threatening respiratory problems.
7: The laboratory test results of both the second patient who died tested positive of hantavirus, just like the laboratory test of the third patient who's still alive, but in critical condition. And the third patient is a British citizen. So he's currently admitted in one of the private facilities in South Africa and receiving medical attention.
1: Julie Shire reports from Cape Town.
8: The big question here is exactly what caused this. And that's what investigators are going to be trying to find out and to establish. What we do know is that

0: that the ship that departed Argentina in late March was traveling through some of the most remote waters on Earth, Antarctica, the Falklands, South Georgia, before heading through the South Atlantic. Experts believe that exposure likely happened somewhere along that route, possibly through contact with infected rodents or contaminated material on those remote locations. I spoke earlier to South African Health Minister Aaron Motsoaledi and Professor Nadzir Ismail from the NICD and infectious disease specialist Professor Veronica Ackerman. Hantavirus does not spread between people through casual contact, and you can only get it through direct exposure to infected rodents, for instance, with droppings, urine, or saliva. So there is no concern about wider community spread here in South Africa, because one of those passengers has been flown in and he is at the moment in critical condition in a hospital in Johannesburg. But having said that, the strain linked to the Americas is a serious one and attacks the lungs and causes a rapid buildup of fluid that can become life-threatening very quickly, and there is no vaccine and no specific treatment. The WHO is now leading this international response, and they are conducting a contact tracing across every country and territory that the ship has gone through, and also some of the evacuation flights, because two of the passengers on board that ship ended up in Johannesburg. One, a lady, did pass on in Johannesburg, and the other one is at a Sandton hospital. But for now, South African health authorities say the risk locally remains low.
1: Let's revisit one of our top stories at this hour. A number of Nigerians living in South Africa are seeking repatriation following a new wave of anti-immigration protests taking place in multiple cities. Alongside the protests, there have been reports of harassment and xenophobic attacks against African migrants. At least two Nigerians and four Ethiopians have been killed in recent weeks, according to local media. CGTN's David Mbithi with the latest.
2: Nigeria's foreign ministry summoned South Africa's top diplomat on Monday following the recent wave of anti-immigration protests and violence targeting Nigerians and nationals from other countries. The West African nation says it has received appeals for repatriations from over 100 of its citizens currently in the South African nation.
3: 130, I think, as of this morning have registered. But if the 130 that are registered are those that don't have the resources to get their flight tickets to move back to Nigeria, that means government have to go in.
2: At the meeting, Nigerian officials demanded an impartial investigation into the deaths of three Nigerians who reportedly died as a result of injuries sustained while in the custody of South African security agencies. South Africa's acting High Commissioner to Nigeria, Lesole Mashele, said Pretoria does not condone the targeting of foreigners and will convey Abuja's position to his government immediately.
3: Nigeria also seeks full cooperation in providing autopsy reports, post-mortem documentation, and relevant case files, and in facilitating access to legal processes for the families of the deceased.
2: Protesters held rallies in Pretoria and Johannesburg last week, demanding tougher action against illegal immigration, saying undocumented foreign nationals were putting pressure on jobs, security, and public services. Activists say foreigners are often scapegoated for South Africa's economic problems.
4: It is clearly unacceptable to generalize, stereotype Nigerians in particular, and then other African nationals in general, of being drug barons, of being kidnappers, of being arm robbers, of being ringleaders. This is absolutely unacceptable. It is stereotyping, and we condemn with the highest form of condemnation.
2: The Southern African nation has long been a destination for both legal and undocumented African workers, and some Nigerians have even forged deeper ties.
5: My senior brother is South African, though he married a South African woman, but he has not told me anything concerning the recent happening. Even the previous one, he was never involved. But I cannot tell you, maybe because he married a South African woman or not. But even yesterday we spoke. I even spoke with the wife. So there is nothing like he's safe anyway.
2: The Nigerian government says it has secured a commitment from South African authorities to activate a bilateral early warning mechanism aimed at curbing xenophobic violence. South African President Cyril Ramaphosa has condemned the attacks, but also cautioned foreigners to respect local laws. David Mbithi,

0: Welcome back to Africa Live. Thanks for staying with us. In Burkina Faso, a tradition that goes back to the 19th century is coming under increasing pressure. Basin beating is a craft technique used to ensure a fabric unique to West Africa remains shiny and stiff. But with more people opting for modern methods of laundry, basin beaters say they fear for their trade and tradition. TGTN's Wanja Mugai with more.
1: Basin beating is an age-old Burkinabe tradition meant to preserve one of the country's most cherished fabrics, the basin. The intense beating requires a wooden mallet weighing about 2 kilograms, candle wax for the shine, patience and zeal. The pounding compacts the fibers in the fabric, creating stiffness and a metallic sheen. Yakuba Koulibaly and his brother have been plying the trade for over 2 decades in the small town of Bobo Dioulasso. For them, it's not just about income, it's preserving a heritage and tradition.
2: The younger generation doesn't want this job because we have to use physical strength to do the work. It puts young people off who want more lucrative jobs. That is why you will notice that the number of basin beaters workshops has fallen from 20 to 3 in this neighborhood.
1: Basin beating is common in parts of West Africa like Mali, Senegal, Guinea, Burkina Faso, and Cote d'Ivoire. It was invented with the arrival of damask cotton from Europe in the 19th century and became a cultural heritage as West African artisans matured the art in the mid-20th century. Today, the older generation still holds tight to the tradition and have remained loyal to the few remaining basin beaters.
3: If you take your basin clothes to the dry cleaners, they won't be as stiff and shiny as you'd like. That's why I prefer to have my basin done here. There are some basins where the dry cleaner just can't bring out the stiffness and shine. Real basin needs to be treated properly to show off its luster.
1: The once lucrative trade has now fallen on hard times. With inflation and a waning clientele, Koulibaly and his brother are just managing for the love of the trade. They charge between 500 and 2,000 CFA francs, that is between 90 US cents and $3.50, depending on the type and size of a tire.
2: Our trade isn't as profitable as it used to be. Printed basins from Asia have flooded the market, and basin enthusiasts have decided there's no longer any need to have them beaten. These days, we work ourselves to the bone for almost nothing. What we earn now is just enough for our daily bread. We can no longer save, whereas in the past, the earnings from this trade allowed me to start a family.
1: In the upmarket areas, laundry shops are thriving as they take over the basin maintenance market.
4: At a minimum, we can iron over 40 basins a week and around 100 a month. We often exceed that number. We do receive some beaten basins, but they are a bit tricky to iron. Though we manage it in the end, we prefer new basins.
1: 23-year-old Malika Dagoni dons her basins with pride, but no amount of love for it will take her to basin beaters.
5: I prefer dry cleaning to the traditional basin beater because with the beaters, holes start to form in the basin over time and you end up having to discard it. So I prefer dry cleaning, which does the dry cleaning and ironing at the same time, which is more efficient as well.
1: As a wind of change sweeps across the fashion industry and technology threatens their livelihood and heritage, Koulibaly says he's not giving up and is determined to beat the wave. However, he is unsure of what the future holds. Wanja Mungai, CGTN.
0: Time now for our business segment. Here are the headlines.

0: Coming up in business, Tanzania accelerates plans to transform the Port of Dar es Salaam into a regional logistics hub. ATM usage in Kenya plunges 84% as more bank customers opt for cashless transactions. Welcome into our business segment. Brent crude futures retreated earlier on Tuesday, but held near $114 a barrel following fresh hostilities in the Middle East. The commodity eased 93 cents or 0.8% to $113.51 per barrel after settling up 5.8% on Monday. The U.S. launched a new operation on Monday aimed at reopening the Strait of Hormuz to shipping as it wrestles with Iran for control over the route. Shipping company Maersk later said that the Alliance Fairfax, a U.S.-flagged vehicle carrier, exited the Persian Gulf via the strait accompanied by the U.S. military. Still, Iran launched attacks in the Gulf to counter the U.S. Several commercial vessels were reportedly struck in the area, while a key oil port in the UAE was set ablaze after an Iranian strike. South African Foreign Minister Ronald Lamola has met Japan's Foreign Minister Toshimitsu Motegi in Pretoria for bilateral talks focused on multilateral cooperation, supply chains, critical minerals, and energy. Lamola said the discussions were taking place at a time of growing global uncertainty, with peace and security under strain and the UN Security Council facing difficulties in resolving international disputes. Motegi said cooperation between Japan and South Africa was progressing steadily in areas like critical minerals and energy. Tokyo wants to deepen ties further across a broad range of sectors, including efforts to build resilient supply chains, he added.
1: We are now in a changing and evolving global environment where peace and security remains a challenge, and the UN Security Council is struggling to resolve international disputes. We are hopeful that our engagements will enhance the work of the United Nations as a key multilateral forum, will also enhance our role as a founding member of the G20. As you are aware, we want to continue to participate in the G20, and Japan's role to strengthen our hand in this participation remains very important.
2: Currently, between Japan and South Africa, cooperation is progressing smoothly in areas such as critical minerals and energy, and we seek to further strengthen cooperation across a wide range of fields, including in building resilient supply chains.
0: Tanzania says it's accelerating plans to transform the Port of Dar es Salaam into a regional logistics hub. The government recently unveiled ambitious expansion blueprints that could see up to 10 new berths constructed. The plan would almost double the capacity of the port, which currently handles more than 90% of the country's international trade. CGTN's Isaac Lukando reports.
3: Dar es Salaam Port is experiencing a notable surge in activity, with cargo volumes reaching a record 27.7 million tons last year, up 17% from the previous year. Logistics firms say that existing berths will face increasing strain as volumes are projected to climb to 30 million tons by 2030. Tumetoka katika kuangalia
4: wafanyabiashara wakubwa tu. We've moved beyond focusing only on large traders. There are medium and small businesses, and even people you wouldn't normally think of as traders, like students, who are now actively doing business. We have a database of them, especially those trading online. So improving the port and making its systems more efficient will help our country grow and ensure that business continues to thrive.
3: To alleviate congestion, authorities intend to construct 10 additional berths, substantially boosting capacity.
5: The project we're undertaking and the cargo we're handling are happening at a time when the Tazara Railway is not yet operating efficiently and the SGR is not at full capacity. So what will happen when both the SGR and Tazara are fully operational?
3: Ship waiting times have decreased from approximately 10 days to roughly 3 days due to reforms and increased private sector involvement. Authorities say the port is also vital to the region, managing transit cargo for six landlocked nations, including Zambia, the DRC, Rwanda, Burundi.

0: Burundi, Malawi and Uganda.
1: In the first 3 months of 2026, the port of Dar es Salaam handled over 100,000 containers, almost double the 57,000 recorded a year earlier. Amid intensifying rivalry in East Africa, Tanzania is betting on expanded capacity and improved operations to boost income and maintain its status as a key trade hub in the region.
0: But analysts caution that port expansion alone may not be enough. They emphasize the need for enhanced road networks to reduce congestion and sustain growth.
2: If you start at the Dar es Salaam port, if you want to go to maybe Morogoro, it's a bit of a problem because you might spend a lot of hours, which is not becomes a bit of a problem because our competitors, which is the port of Mombasa and the Durban port, are more efficient when it comes to road networks, and they spend less time when it comes to transiting cargo to these neighboring countries.
0: Beyond the port, the government is also funding new initiatives outside Dar es Salaam, such as the proposed Bagamoyo port and the Zanzibar-based Mangapwani port. Authorities believe these combined initiatives will establish Tanzania as a vital logistics center for East and Southern Africa. Isaac Lukando, CGTN, Dar es Salaam.
3: The use of ATMs in Kenya has fallen to its lowest level since the central bank began tracking transactions. In February, customers carried out 3.2 million ATM transactions, down sharply from more than 20 million a month at the peak in 2012. The decline has been attributed to a rapid shift towards mobile money and digital banking. Customers in Kenya can now move funds instantly from bank accounts to mobile wallets and pay for goods and services without ever handling cash. The shift accelerated in 2020 when health authorities promoted cashless payments to limit the spread of COVID-19. The government and telecom operators backed the move with discounted transaction fees, encouraging millions of users to adopt digital alternatives. And even after restrictions were lifted, the change endured. In Ghana, more and more small and medium-sized businesses are using Chinese social media platform TikTok to boost sales. From clothing to beauty products, many entrepreneurs say they are reaching larger audiences and closing deals faster than ever before. CGN's Nabil Ahmed Rufai reports from Accra.
4: So, ladies and gentlemen, as you already know, I was giving...
5: For entrepreneurs like Ria Jibril, the Chinese social media app TikTok is no longer just for entertainment. It's now a place to do business. 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
5: Ria started her business in Accra 10 years ago by selling thrift clothing. 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
6: TikTok have been helpful, especially if I'm looking for something to buy. If I go on TikTok and search it, then I see the affordable prices, the prices that will be okay for me. Then I'll just maybe contact or pick the number on there to call and see how their procedures go or how I'll come for it or they'll make delivery.
5: Ghana is seeing a surge in online shopping and social commerce due to high internet and smartphone access, according to analysts. But issues around payment security, product authenticity, and limited regulation continue to raise questions among users.
7: As a country, as a nation, as a business, let's work on these things. 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Then I believe that you're going to grow the economy, you're going to grow your business, and you're going to grow the brand.
5: And that's something many entrepreneurs want to do to reduce the risk of scams linked to their business.
8: Ria says having a physical shop like this helps build trust with customers. But when it comes to reaching more people and boosting sales, she believes platforms like TikTok are making an even bigger impact, connecting her to far more customers than she would get from this space alone.
5: As her business grows, Ria Jibril is betting on TikTok to turn

0: every click into bigger sales and take her business even further online. Nabil Ahmed Rufai, CGTN, Accra, Ghana.
1: Time now for our sports segment. Here are the headlines. Coming up in sports, we look ahead to the CAF Confederations Cup Finals that kicks off later this week. Well, welcome into Sport on Africa Live with me, Richard Nta. We start your sports with the CAF Confederations Cup Finals. The path to glory and a record $4 million prize begins this week with the first leg between USM Alger and Zamalek SC in Algiers on Saturday. Both clubs have been recent winners of the competition. USM hosts the first leg at the July 5, 1962 stadium before the second leg at the Cairo International Stadium a week later. The Algiers were crowned champions in 2023 when they defeated Young Africans of Tanzania on away goals after the decider ended 2-2 on aggregate. Zamalek won their first Confed Cup title in 2019 before repeating in 2024 by beating RS Berkane of Morocco on both occasions. Mauritanian referee Dahane Beida will be in charge of the first leg of the finals, while Gabonese match official Pierre Acho will take charge of the return fixture. Now to reach the final, Cairo Giants Zamalek edged AS Otoho of DR Congo 3-2 on aggregate in the quarters. USM Alger advanced in the last eight against DR Congo outfit Maniema Union on away goals. And in the semis, Zamalek secured a 1-0 win away to another Algerian side, CR Belouizdad, before holding on for a barren draw in the home leg. USMA booked their place in the decider with another victory on away goals over Moroccan debutants Olympic Club Safi, drawing 0-0 at home and 1-1 away. And to football from the English Premier League, and Manchester City came from behind to salvage a last-gasp 3-3 draw at Everton last night, handing control of the title race back to leaders Arsenal. They remain 5 points adrift of the Gunners, but have a game in hand. Jeremy Doku scored City's sensational opener in the 43rd minute, curling into the top corner from the edge of the box. But Everton roared right back in the second half as Thierry Barry capitalized on Mark Gay's poor back pass to level in the 68th minute. Jake O'Brien headed home a corner to give Everton the lead before Barry completed his double 9 minutes from time. Erling Haaland brought City back to it straight from the kickoff for 3-2. Doku then produced a carbon copy of his opener late on to settle the 6-goal thriller. City manager Pep Guardiola later accepted the title is not in their hands, but they will fight until the very end.
2: And we take a point. So I know it was in our hands, in Arsenal's hands as well before that game. It depends on the goals conceded. Now it's not. So, but for responsibility, we have Brentford, separate 3 and continue. And we'll see what happens. The message is the same like the day before. So have 5 games left, 4 games now, but the finals, win the games. So that is the same message, and we play for that. Even the difficulties for many, many reasons, we do that.
1: And that Man City draw was a huge boost for Arsenal ahead of their UEFA Champions League semifinal second leg against Atletico Madrid at the Emirates tonight. The sides are locked at 1-1 from last week's tight opening in Madrid, where Victor Gyokeres and Julian Alvarez traded penalties in each half. The winner will face either Bayern Munich or holders PSG. Paris Saint-Germain in May, the 30th finals in Budapest. The French champions are leading 5-4 from the first leg ahead of tomorrow's return fixture between the two sides. The Gunners are the only unbeaten team remaining in the season's Champions League. Arsenal has never won the Champions League and are aiming to reach the finals for the first time since 2006. Manager Mike Arteta says the Gunners will give their all to land the coveted prize.
3: I can't wait. I mean, I feel the energy in and amongst the team, our supporters. So these are the moments that we want to live together. We had a lot of work as a club, as a team, after 20 years to be in this position again. And we are so hungry to get the game that we want tomorrow and go through to the final.
1: And Atletico Madrid rested the bulk of their first team players.

0: In Saturday's La Liga victory over Valencia. This is their second trip to the Emirates this season following a 4-0 drubbing in the league phase in October. Argentina's Alvarez, who leveled from the spot before being substituted with an ankle sprain, has returned to the squad. He is joined by Giuliano Simeone, Alexander Soroloff, and Jose Maria Jimenez, who is back after missing 8 matches due to injury. Departing France star Antoine Griezmann says Atletico is ready to make history as they seek a first European title.
1: We always say that we're lucky enough to play every 3 days, and you can't stop to think about what you did in the last game, and you have to think about what you can contribute and what you can improve. Hopefully, you're going to do it right, and you're going to help your teammates, both offensively and defensively. In the end, to have fun, because it's a game, and as I said, we're in the semifinals of the Champions League, and that's something incredible. We want to make history. I am certain that myself and my teammates will do everything possible to go to the final and enjoy it.
0: Well, Real Madrid left back Ferland Mendy, he will miss the rest of the season after the club confirmed that he suffered a serious thigh injury in Sunday's 2-0 win away to Espanyol. Real confirmed that the France international suffered a rectus femoris tendon injury in his right leg, sustained just 10 minutes into the match against Espanyol. It is the defender's 5th injury of the season, where he has made just 9 first-team appearances. Injuries have been a constant problem for the 30-year-old since he joined from Lyon in 2019, limiting him to 210 appearances in 7 years and preventing him from making more than 26 league appearances in a single campaign. Well, we now cross over to the WPBSA World Snooker Championships, where 22-year-old Wu Yize of China showed nerves of steel to beat Sean Murphy 18-17 and claim the title. The Chinese had never won a match at the Crucible in Sheffield before, losing in the first round in 2023 and 2025. He won the first frame of the 4th session to lead 14-12. But Murphy took the next 2 to level the match before a clearance of 41 helped Wu regain the lead at the interval. In the 35th frame, Murphy had an early opportunity but ran out of position. Wu remained calm and finally slotted in a red to the center pocket to claim the narrow victory with a break of 85. He became China's 2nd straight world champion and the 2nd youngest after Stephen Hendry in 1990. Wu says he wanted the title at the expense of almost everything.
2: It was a desire that propelled me throughout. I have always wanted to win the world championship, and I think I wanted the title more than the other players. I have repeated the routine life for the past 30 days. I wanted it at the expense of almost everything. I want to say thank you to my parents, who are the true champions. My father has never left me ever since I dropped out of school as a child. My mother has gone through a lot herself. Both my parents are my spiritual power.
3: And I came out afterwards and said, he will be world champion one day. It's just a real shame it was today. But I couldn't have given it any more, you know. I couldn't have tried any harder. I played the best shots I could play where the ball's finished, and, you know, I didn't get my chance. I can't do any more than that.
0: And in table tennis and to the ITTF World Team Championships in London we go, where world number 1 Sun Ying Sha delivered 2 outstanding performances on Monday, helping China defeat Poland 3-1 and secure a spot in the women's round of 16. After Sun's commanding win over Zuzana Wilgosz, Huai Mon suffered an unexpected loss to Natalia Barger, China's first defeat in the tournament. However, wins by Wang Manyu and Sun restored order for the top-ranked team, who now set their sights on Sweden in the next round. Well, that is it for this edition of Africa Live. Remember, you can send us your feedback to the contacts on the screen and follow us on digital media platforms. For the team, I'm Richard Ntah saying thank you so much for watching, and I'll be right back in the seat again in 6 hours' time with more Africa Live. So stay tuned and stay here on CGTN.

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1: Hello and welcome. I'm Su Yuting. It's 7 p.m. in the Chinese capital. Coming up on Asia Today. The fragile Middle East ceasefire is under threat as the U.S. and Iran wrestle for the control of the Strait of Hormuz. China calls on the international community to remain vigilant against Japan's nuclear ambitions. Millions of Chinese head home by road and rail on the last day of the long Labor Day break.

0: Our top story. The fragile ceasefire in the Middle East is in jeopardy as the Iran and the United States trade attacks and threats with the goal of taking control of the Strait of Hormuz. Iranian parliamentary speaker Mohammad Khalibaf says the waterway security has been threatened by the U.S. and Israeli breaches of the ceasefire. The U.S. military says two U.S. merchant ships have successfully passed through the strait, despite Iran's claim to control access. And Iran denies the crossings have taken place. A U.S. official also says the U.S. has sunk six Iranian military vessels in the strait. And Tehran has denied the claim and accused Washington of attacking passenger vessels and killing five civilians. U.S. President Donald Trump has warned Iran will be, and I quote, blown off the face of the earth if it attacks U.S. ships. Iran's IRIB news agency says Tehran has accused the U.S. of responsibility for the fire at Fujairah port in the United Arab Emirates. It comes after the UAE's foreign ministry accused Iran of launching missiles and drones on civilian sites. Iran says it has no plans to target the UAE, while accusing the country of cooperating with aggressors against Tehran. The UAE says it holds the right to retaliate. And Middle Eastern nations, including Jordan, Saudi Arabia and Qatar, have condemned the Iranian attacks. Ehsan Kavani is standing by in Tehran. Well, Ehsan, the past 25 hours have been a flurry of contradictory statements between Tehran and Washington. So what's the latest?
1: Well, you're right. Lots of contradictory signals. On one hand, the supreme leaders representative in the Defense Council of Iran says the cost of any decision by the enemy will go beyond their tolerance. Ali Akbar Ahmadian warns U.S. naval forces that Iran will use complex asymmetric operations to flip the equations and insists that this isn't a warning but a coming reality. But then a political deputy at Iran's Islamic Revolution Guard Corps is pushing back on hardliners who say negotiation is forbidden, asking them, if not diplomacy, then how do you secure compensation, veterans payments, or a new straight regime in place? So even Iran's own side is split. Meanwhile, underwater electronic disruptions are spiking.

0: Fujairah and the Strait of Hormuz. Ships are shutting off tracking systems. GPS jamming is back, and three new disruption zones appeared just today. So in summary, we can say threats, internal debate, and real chaos in the Strait. Back to you.
1: Well, as an Iran's foreign minister, Abbas Araghchi, on social media said, I quote, talks are making progress, adding that the United States and UAE should be wary of being dragged back by your wishes. What exactly was he referring to?
0: Well, first of all, such comments from Foreign Minister Araghchi are not something new. Almost all the time he describes the talks as promising and progressing. But on the ground, we see something very different happens. Regarding the UAE, what bothers Tehran the most is the close relationships between Abu Dhabi and Tel Aviv. It's been reported that the Emiratis are now using Israeli Iron Dome anti-missile systems to intercept and hit Iranian projectiles. In fact, since 2020, when the UAE normalized its ties with Israel, we have heard such hostile comments coming out of Iranian politicians' mouth in an implicitly manner. And now we have seen the highest number of missiles and drones were fired towards the UAE during the recent war. Based on what we see here on the ground, the United Arab Emirates could be the last country whose vessels will be allowed to pass the Strait of Hormuz by Iran.
1: Well, thank you very much indeed, Ehsan. That was Ehsan Kavani reporting live from Tehran. The Republic of Korea says it will review its position on joining U.S. operations in the Strait of Hormuz, following attack on an OK vessel that U.S. President Donald Trump has blamed on Iran. An explosion and fire were reported on a 35,000-ton cargo vessel in a key waterway on Monday. An OK foreign ministry says all 24 crew members aboard the vessel, including six OK nationals, are unharmed. Seoul had previously taken a measured approach, saying any move to join a U.S. mission required legislative approval. And OK authorities say there are also 26 OK flagged vessels stranded in the Strait. The Chinese Foreign Ministry says Iranian Foreign Minister Abbas Araghchi is traveling to Beijing on Tuesday for talks with his Chinese counterpart on bilateral ties and regional and international developments. Japan and Australia have agreed to deepen cooperation in the fields of defense, energy security, and critical minerals. Japanese Prime Minister Sanae Takaichi is on her first official visit to Australia as national leader. The two sides have also announced new measures to enhance bilateral defense and security cooperation. And just 2 weeks ago, Japan and Australia signed contracts for the delivery of the first three warships of the Japanese-designed fleet worth $6 billion U.S. dollars. Meanwhile, the defense ministers of Indonesia and Japan have agreed to step up defense and technology cooperation. Tokyo eased its decades-old curb on arms exports last month, allowing firms to supply lethal weapons to 17 countries with which Japanese and Japan people have defense agreement. After Indonesia, the Japanese defense minister will travel to the Philippines, where Japan is participating in joint military drills alongside local forces and units from the United States. Japan's military expansion, including the easing of restrictions on lethal weapons exports, has raised concern over its post-war security posture. Geopolitical analyst Anna Malindok-Uye said the decision also risks greater militarization across Asia.
2: It marks Japan's shift from being mainly a security supporter to becoming a more active defense industrial and strategic supplier in Asia, allowing exports of lethal systems, including warships, missiles, drones, and destroyers, weakens the post-war restraint on Japan. It can provoke what you call arms race in the region, and without diplomatic guardrails, so-called, you know. And it could accelerate what you call an ASEAN arms buildup and raise the risk of miscalculation on the ground. The key danger is not Japanese export alone. But it's the combination of the militarized dispute, historical mistrust, alliance signaling, and weak crisis management mechanism that we have actually.

0: in the region, even within the ASEAN context.
1: China has called on the international community to remain highly vigilant against Japan's nuclear ambitions. Chinese Representative Shen Jian made the remarks at the 11th Nuclear Non-Proliferation Treaty Review Conference in New York.
2: In recent years, Japan has made a series of negative comments and taken questionable actions regarding the possession of nuclear weapons. It has pushed to amend its pacifist constitution, challenged the three non-nuclear principles, expanded its long-range strike capabilities, and sought the deployment of nuclear weapons on its soil from its so-called allies. The international community must remain highly vigilant, strengthen monitoring and verification, take seriously of the severe imbalance between Japan's sensitive nuclear material production capacity and its actual consumption, and resolutely curb any attempts by the country to possess nuclear weapons.
1: China also stresses preventing nuclear proliferation is a core objective of the treaty. Beijing says double standards on nuclear non-proliferation have undermined the authority of the treaty and the safeguards of the International Atomic Energy Agency. China firmly opposes the proliferation of nuclear weapons and advocates full, faithful, and balanced implementation of all obligations under the treaty. China stands ready to work with the international community to uphold and strengthen international nuclear non-proliferation practices based on the treaty. For more insight, we're now joined by Rong Ying, a chair professor at Sichuan University. Well, welcome to our program, Mr. Rong Ying. Senior Japanese officials are visiting Australia, Indonesia, and the Philippines amid frequent military and security cooperation talks. What do you make of these diplomatic tours?
3: Well, I think it's kind of a tradition for Japanese leaders to visit the region, in Southeast Asia, for the so-called Golden Week. And of course, for this visit, Prime Minister Takaichi and Defense Minister, that visit took place at a different sort of context. First and foremost, the Japanese cabinet, the government, just lifted the export of lethal weapons to the world. In particular, those countries with which Japan has agreement. And of course, the ongoing sort of conflict in Iran and others also, very much make. For Japan to make the case that the security environment at regional and global level are necessary. But if you look at the agreements, look at the speeches, and look at the way that Japan is doing, it is very much a kind of effort to not only to promote the decision security shift, which is unprecedented, I think, if you look at the post-World War history of Japan, but very much looking for markets to prepare the ground, to build up, to rebuild Japan's defense industrial basis, which in the end will serve Japan to build up its fighting capabilities. So this is very much, I think, kind of a disturbing and concerned development and raise a concern very much in a way that the revival of Japanese militarism or pursue a kind of new militarism given the fact that Japan has never, come to the terms of its wartime aggressions and has been making every possible effort to break free the post-World War pacifist sort of framework, security posture, and so on and so forth.
1: And Mr. Rong, with more warship and missile exports deals underway, Japan is gradually breaking its post-war defense agreements. What do you make of their impacts on the regional security?
3: I think it would be fair to say that Asia-Pacific, the region as a whole, have enjoyed a relatively stable peace and prosperity. This is largely primarily because of the countries in the region have working together to address their, to pursue and promote cooperate.

0: and in the meantime to look for sort of solutions or management through political means and diplomatic means. And given the security shift that is happening in Japan, and given the fact that the Japanese right-wing forces have never come to terms to the to the wartime history, the efforts by the Japanese government to promote its defense capabilities, to review and to lift these bans is very much detrimental to the overall peace and stability in the region. So what Japan is doing exactly goes opposite to the so-called vision laid by Prime Minister Takaichi and other government officials when they are visiting the region. And that's why I think the international community and the region in particular should be highly vigilant and make every possible to ensure the remilitarization will never happen in Japan, and ensure that the region as a whole will continue to enjoy peace and stability and prosperity.
1: Thank you, Mr. Rong, for your insights. That was Rong Yin, Chair Professor at Sichuan University. Time now for a closer look at some other major stories making headlines beyond Asia. Russia has declared a ceasefire from May the 8th to 9th to mark the Victory Day, and also warned of prompt retaliation if the celebrations are disrupted. Meanwhile, President Volodymyr Zelensky has announced the Ukraine's own ceasefire starting on Wednesday. Zelensky says it is utterly clinical that Russia is asking for a ceasefire while launching attacks in the days ahead. The World Health Organization has confirmed the second case of HANA virus infection on a cruise ship in the Atlantic of Africa. These passengers traveling from Argentina have died so far, with 150 passengers still on board. Infection typically occurs through contact with infected rodents or their urine and droppings or saliva, while human-to-human transmission is rare. The WHO says the overall risk is to the public is still low. Sudan has recalled its ambassador to Ethiopia after accusing Addis Ababa of drone attacks on its international airport on Monday. Sudan's Foreign Minister Mohi Eldin Salam said the nation is ready to enter into an open confrontation with Ethiopia. And Monday's strikes triggered explosions and plumes of smoke. No casualties or damage was reported. You're watching Asia Today, still to come. Millions of Chinese are traveling back home by road and rail on the last day of the long Labor Day break. Stay with us.
2: 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But when the storms come, we have to see the possibilities. 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
1: You're watching Asia Today. Welcome back. An explosion at a fireworks plant in central China's Hunan province has killed at least 26 people and injured 61. Chinese President Xi Jinping has urged all-out search and rescue efforts for the missing and injured. The explosion occurred at around 4:40 p.m. yesterday at a plant belonging to the Huashen Fireworks Company in Liuyang. And officials from Hunan province have briefed the media on the explosion, saying more than 1,500 people have been mobilized for emergency rescue, medical treatment and other related work. Authorities say on-site search and rescue operations have nearly been completed. The person in charge of the fireworks company has been detained by police.
3: Next, we will concentrate the best medical resources, conduct the individual consultation and evaluation of the injured, closely monitor changes in their condition, and dynamically adjust and improve treatment measures.

0: Today marks the final day of China's Labor Day holiday. The country's tourism sector has seen a huge boost over the past five-day holiday. In the southwest China Sichuan province, the Huzhou Shrine has attracted domestic and international tourists for its historical significance. The site has launched a variety of cultural activities, integrating tourism with literary culture for the first time. In southern China's Guangdong province, coffee and dessert brands have set up booths at holiday markets. In northern China's Inner Mongolia, authorities have launched multiple cultural and tourism activities around flower viewing. And rhododendrons blooming across mountains and fields have drawn crowds eager to take photos. China's holiday box office has also seen significant growth, surpassing $102 million, with over 2.3 million screenings more than last year's Labor Day holiday. Since the Labor Day holiday travel rush began, China's rail network has handled 170 million passenger trips in total. Inbound tourism has increased during the holiday. The Huangchun Highway Port, the only land port between Russia and China's Jilin province, saw a rise in cross-border traffic. The mutual visa-free policy between China and Russia has made travel between the two countries easier. China's ancient cultural attractions have also become a major hit among international tourists. The historic city of Xi'an in Shanxi province welcomed an influx of travelers. And foreign visitors climbed the ancient city wall, tried on traditional Chinese costumes, and participated in various cultural activities. They share their experience in traveling in China.
1: I'm really glad I could come in visa-free. It's super convenient. You don't have to apply for a visa beforehand. Everything here is wonderful. The food is tasty and the locals are so welcoming.
2: I'm interested in Chinese culture and to learn more about the history of the country and the city.
3: When I arrived in China, I get in China, I said, it's beautiful, it's amazing.
4: We watch a lot of video in TikTok, very interesting videos about China. We like everything very much.
5: I think China is one of the very few countries who can combine both the cultural virtues with the modern issues, because it's not very easy. You are teaching the world the new technology, new life and new issues.
0: Many Chinese tourists have chosen to travel overseas during this Labor Day holiday. And joining us now is our reporter Charat Yudranong from Bangkok. Well, Charat, what can you tell us about Chinese tourist arrivals in Thailand over the five-day break?
6: Well, the arrivals of Chinese tourists has definitely been surprising, given the fact that we've had the very radically, you could say, turmoil of the radical changes of global oil prices. In fact, flight cancellations have been reported for Southeast Asia for Chinese tourists, with China Air Transport Association saying that flights were operating at 18% increase in price. But if you think about it, that's quite a big amount of jump in terms of year on year. But however, though, we're seeing that people are still coming to Thailand. In fact, the Dragon Trail International Survey, which is a China-based marketing and travel consultancy, they've had a survey and they said that Thailand is the third most popular destination for Chinese tourists for the May holidays. And in fact, if you go to some certain destinations, for example, Gaochang, it was a never-before-seen situation where the ferry had lines of cars waiting to cross over to the island for like almost the whole day. So people were very so much surprised with the turnout here. Chinese travelers tend now to go to intra-regional trips, which means basically Asian countries that are near the mainland. And this is a very positive sign for Thailand as the tourism industry is still recovering, with Chinese accounting for 9% of tourism this May. That's up by 5% last year. So with this positive light, Thailand knows that it still needs to do more. It is still not a destination that is at the top of the mind for some Chinese travelers. So therefore, they're looking to go towards the trends of Chinese tourists shifting from short trips to more flexible and longer trips. Now, Chinese tourists are choosing to spend more valuable experiences at high-end marketing destinations. And so that's why they TAT, or the Tourism Authority of

Thailand has set its target to attract 6 million Chinese visitors in 2026. Now, this is up from the projected 4.47 million in 2025. In the past, Thailand was top-ranked in terms of a destination for Chinese travelers earlier this year during the 2026 Lunar New Year. Visitors from the mainland accounted for 677,000 arrivals in February.

0: campaigns are being launched, business matching events are being held, and also there's more motivation to try to increase the flights coming from mainland China, and also to focus on the younger generation of travelers who have more spending money, the working people of China. And also at the same time, Thailand wants to ensure all travelers that we are a safe destination, so they're promoting the program Trusted Thailand. And all in all, the target might not be as big as you could say before the pandemic, but if you take a look at the spending per person by Chinese tourists, it has definitely surpassed the 2019 records. So this is proving that despite all the challenges that we're seeing here, Thailand remains an attractive destination for Chinese travelers.
1: Well, thank you very much indeed. Our reporter, Chowrat Yujiren Rong from Bangkok. The third phase of the 139th Canton Fair concludes today in Guangzhou with a record high of visitors from overseas. The third phase attracted more than 150 overseas enterprises, up 16.7% from a year ago. The five-day phase, spanning 515,000 square meters, showcased 25,000 booths, from baby products to health and leisure goods. And a new highlight was the functional and technical fabrics zone featuring Guangzhou companies' green and intelligent designs. China's biggest expo has been matching global buyers and suppliers since 1957.
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4: China is running so fast. So they develop products. 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
1: And that's it for this edition of Asia Today. I'm Su Yutin in Beijing. Thank you very much for watching. Coming up next is Dialogue. Stay tuned.

0: Hello and welcome to Dialogue. China continues to develop. A growing number of Western scholars and policymakers are calling for a reassessment of how the country is understood, urging a move beyond long-held stereotypes and ideological bias. At the same time, we are seeing a steady stream of Western leaders visiting China. So what's driving this shift? Is the West beginning to rethink its approach to China? And how resilient is China's economic model in an increasingly fragmented global landscape? To find out more in the first half of the program, I'm glad to be joined by Ho Sting Hogg, political economist and assistant professor at the University of Cambridge. In the second half of the show, to talk more on the Chinese economy, I'm also joined by Professor David Dawkui Lee, Director of the Academic Center for Chinese Economic Practice and Thinking at Tsinghua University. That's our topic. I'm Xu Qinduo. Thank you, Austin. Thank you for accepting our interview. Share with us, you have been to several places, several days in China. What's your impression?
1: Well, let me first say that, I only traveled for a limited time in China. So my knowledge is not comprehensive. There are people who live here and who have lived here far longer than me who know China far better.
0: What impressed you? Anything impressed you or not?
1: Oh, yeah, there are many things. I have many impressions. One thing that I've obviously studied but also seen firsthand is, I think, the way that the Chinese state delivers on material needs for the people. So you see very clearly that in terms of access to public transport, access to infrastructure, access to housing, access to electricity, is an effort that the state here has really put in place in the last few years and decades. And it's not an exaggeration to say that, for example, the high-speed railway system here, if we think about the scale and the quality of it, it's one of the best in the world. Another interesting observation is also, I think in the West we have this idea that because China is in many ways more authoritarian model than we see in the West, that people here are subject to brainwashing and state propaganda. But the views differ massively between people here. Like, there is debate. And I honestly think if we saw more of this debate in the West, if there was, a degree of less censorship in China, I think that would actually be good for people in, North America and Europe to see that people have differing views and differing opinion in that political debate, at least, around the dinner table here, is flourishing.
0: But partly because maybe the language, most of the people, they don't speak English, they speak Chinese, they debate using the Chinese language, Like on many current affairs, like Ukraine war, the Iran crisis, people say, you do see people with very different opinions inside China. But I guess people living in Europe, live in the U.S., they are not fully aware of the differences among individual Chinese here, intellectual community, for example. But anyway, we'll touch upon that probably later on. And you have joint attention for being, the intellectual professor who basically have been against this, anti-China biases in narratives, mostly from, we can say, the West. I mean, what's behind that thinking?
1: A couple of things. First, in my work generally, and this is before I started working,

0: working on China, I really pushed strongly against what I call sort of Western hegemonic anxiety. And, you know, there's this idea, I think, instilled in a lot of people and especially propagated in Western mainstream media that, you know, the wealthy countries in the West, you know, should be on top of the economic food chain. And that should be the status quo. And it's kind of accepted subconsciously. I wrote this piece, this essay called When Hegemony Masquerades as Common Sense, where I tried to get these views across. And I think China is really challenging that. China is emerging as, you know, an economic superpower, and it's doing it on its own terms. And that, you know, fundamentally challenges this idea of Western economic hegemony. So I think some of the anti-China sentiments we see in the West comes from China emerging strongly as an economic superpower on its own terms, not sort of vassalized by the West or allied to the West in any way. I think another element of the sort of the hesitation to align with China, or the anti-China bias that we see in the West, comes from China being a model that's very different politically, and that's really difficult for, I guess, people who live in Western liberal democracies to understand. It is a model where there are no competitive elections at the national level. It's a model that's more authoritarian. And I think that's hard to grapple with. I think that's something that is often demonized. Now, I think there are pros and cons of this model, right? There's strong state power here, and that can bring some issues. At the same time, there's also strong state legitimacy in China. People are generally happy with the government, and I think in large part because the state has delivered on economic development, that is the case. So I try to especially get people in the West who just automatically demonize different political models to try and go inside and see, okay, why does this work in some ways? Why is it popular? In what ways does it have shortcomings?
1: I think mainly, you know, want to touch upon this economic issue here. You know, the first quarter numbers, they are out recently. You see the strong export, in particular in this high-end manufactured products, you know, high-tech products there. But of course, you know, inside China, you know, China is dealing with this, people miscall it like a vicious competition, you know, in different sectors. The government is trying to deal with that. But outside China, people call that, oh, there's overcapacity. That's why China is exporting so much. What, you know, economically, what does that mean? What's the definition of overcapacity?
0: It depends on who you ask. But I guess one way to understand it is when there is overproduction and when there is simply much more supply than demand. That's kind of the logical way to think about it. I have a twofold view on this, one relating to the use of the term internationally and one domestically. And internationally, I think this term is being weaponized a lot. So we often see headlines that sort of accuse China of flooding foreign markets with too many goods. Or if they don't accuse it, they sort of have a framing there that somewhat demonizes China for exporting too much or having industrial overcapacity abroad. I don't see evidence that there is sort of too much export in that sense. There's still high demand for Chinese exports. And we also see instances where Chinese exports are good for other countries. And maybe we can get you know, more into the nuances of that eventually. But I think especially it's important to remember when it comes to clean energy technology and China's role in the global south that Chinese exports are helping to some degree ensuring energy sovereignty. So I do think while China is out-competing many countries and it's showing tremendous sort of competitive drive internationally, and you can make the case that China's competition or China's competitiveness is causing problems in terms of competing with China, that is a phrasing that I'm much more comfortable with than saying that China is unfairly flooding markets with foreign goods or that there is overcapacity.
1: Yeah, on that point, you know, you do hear this also like accusation, you know, saying China like, you know, adopted this industrial policy, you know, like you still remember like 2025 made in China, right? That was basically criticize

0: sides from by Washington, seeing the old industrial policy, the government industrial policy in particular, that's not almost like an unacceptable. What is industrial policy? Why is it so controversial? I mean, should like a developing country like China, or a developing country in Africa, in Asia, in Latin America, should they also have their own industrial policy so they can, say, get industrialized, so to overcome this so-called middle-income trap?
1: Yeah. Well, at the very basic level, when we talk about industrial policy, we're talking about state intervention with the purpose of transforming the economy, often towards more manufacturing or more productive sectors, so that you can achieve more productivity growth, economic development, and so on. But it is about the state intervening. When it comes to accusing China or other developing countries of unfairly using industrial policy, I have zero sympathy for that. All nations in the world have actively used industrial policy to catch up or to develop. So, for example, the United States actively used industrial policy in the 1800s to catch up with Great Britain. Mm-hmm. They have some of the founding thinkers behind the whole idea of industrial policy come from the United States from that time period. Alexander Hamilton, one of the founding fathers of the United States, being a central scholar behind the idea of using industrial policy, using state measures, state intervention, protectionism, and so on. It's very clear that the accusations that China is sort of unfairly using, subsidies comes from the simple fact that China is now competing with the West directly. There was no complaints about China using industrial policy as long as they were producing the low-value goods mm-hmm. and low-quality goods. Mm-hmm. So this is something that I want to be very clear about, that all sovereign states should have the right to use industrial policy to support their industries.
0: Okay, to wrap up, of course, now you are increasingly, let's say, focus more and more in terms of development economy, global economy. What do you want to say, for a lot of people overseas? They have this question, like, oh, what does China want? In the U.S., people would say, oh, there's a concern, oh, China is going to replace us. China is going to become number one. So people are very much concerned about it. Whatever development in China, people tend to view that, somehow negatively, it's a challenge to us, it's a threat to us. What does China want?
1: There's an interesting academic article that's gotten a lot of attention that has that exact title. It's called, What Does China Want? Uh-huh. And it looks specifically at this question, and it finds, based on text-based analysis of thousands of articles and hundreds of speeches, that actually China does not have the desire to replace the U.S. as a hegemonic power, and that they do not have the same imperialist ambitions that the U.S. has had. And I think that's undeniable when you look at, say, the number of military interventions or the number of coups that the U.S. has led across the world. It's very clearly been an imperialist power in the post-World War II era, and even to some degree before that. But I think it's important to go a bit into the complexity here. So this article highlights that China does have a geopolitical strategy within its region. It has a view on, for example, which direction the Taiwan province of China goes in the next few years. And this is a very important topic to follow. So whereas China has very clear, I think, strategies within this region, it does not have these ambitions of, say, undermining sovereignty or military strikes in other countries. Being here in China, I've noticed that there are a lot of subjects of disagreement among people on, overcapacity, on, how many people here are poor or precarious jobs and unemployment, on issues of censorship. People have different views. There's one thing where I've noticed there's quite strong agreement, and that is that China is, for the most part, a peaceful nation that works towards multilateralism. And I think it's important that more people around the world actually realize this, and the record here is pretty clear. China is not

0: China has not intervened militarily in another country since, I think, the late 1970s, something like that, which is very different from the record of the United States. So if we want, you know, to move towards a world with more multilateralism and with more peace and more respect for the sovereignty of nations and more respect for international law, I think it's good that China emerges as a superpower.
1: Well, thank you, Justin. Thank you, Justin. Thank you for joining us.
0: Thank you very much.
1: Nice talk.
0: Pleasure to be here.
2: The 15th five-year plan has not only set the course for China's own growth, but also offers the world a window into its next phase of modernization. So what will this next stage of growth look like? How will China deal with rising protectionism? And how can it speed up technological innovation to strengthen its self-reliance? To delve into these questions, I'm also joined by Professor David Daoqi Li, Director of the Academic Center for Chinese Economic Practice and Thinking at Tsinghua University. Welcome to Dialogue, Professor Li. Well, now we have this outline of the 15th five-year plan. Compare it to the 14th five-year plan in terms of the goals, in terms of priorities. How do you see it?
3: The major difference between the 15th five-year plan and the 14th five-year plan, in my view, is the sense of urgency. The 15th five-year plan has a bigger sense, a major, more significant sense of urgency. In the official language, the 15th five-year plan will be the critical, a very critical period in order for China to reach its goal to reach modernization by 2035. More specifically, in the 15th five-year plan, there are dual goals, two goals. Okay, number one is to make sure China's technology and China's industries are keep on upgrading, so that China's industries, China's real economy and the technological status will be self-reliant at the high level. Okay, self-reliant, being self-reliant at high level. The second goal is to make sure the Chinese economies will be able to grow at a reasonable fast pace, okay, by boosting domestic demand. So to me, these are the two most important salient features of the 15th five-year plan.
2: Mm-hmm. Very, very clear. Thank you for that. I think you also mentioned about this, you know, profound changes in China's environment, development environment in particular, I would say, external environment, for example, the rise of protectionism, tariffs, for example, tech restrictions. That obviously will serve as a hindrance in terms of Chinese economic growth.
3: Absolutely. These are challenges. But meanwhile, these are also momentums for China to rely upon in order to speed up its process of modernization. Okay. More specifically, the tighter and the tighter restrictions of technological export to China from the West actually gives a higher sense, a more important sense of urgency for China to be able to develop its own technologies. So these are also motivations for Chinese industries, for Chinese engineers and Chinese scientists to work harder or to be more self-reliant. And I really think China is in a position to reach this goal, since China has the largest, by far, the number of new college graduates each year. We're talking about 4.5 million engineering graduates. And also we're talking about Chinese engineers are well-trained and also having much lower level of wage rates than their Western counterparts. The other area of urgency is that, very unfortunately, many countries in this world, mostly in the West, are restricting China's export to their economies, so that China has to come back to rely upon boosting its own domestic demand in order to compensate for the loss of potentially a huge foreign market, which again is something which Chinese economy should have done all along. So now we have a sense of urgency. So both in terms of technology

0: political restrictions to China and smaller chances for Chinese companies to export give China an urgency to work harder on domestic issues.
1: Well, on domestic demand, Professor, you say this is, one of the top priority for China's economy, and you have advocated for using consumption subsidies rather than direct income transfer to stimulate spending in the short run. Tell us more in that respect.
0: Yes, absolutely. Because the Chinese households are quite different, to be very frank, from their Western counterparts. Chinese households are very much willing to put money aside for their future expenditure, whether it's being taking care of their elderly parents or taking care of their young kids, or for their own retirement. And also, of course, for unexpected and potentially large medical bill. So, of course, in the long run, China needs to beef up its social welfare system. However, it takes time. In the meantime, what China can do and should do, and which should be very, very quick in boosting domestic consumption, is by subsidizing consumption. More specifically, the central government can and should, and has already done so in a small scale, to provide, for example, 20 or 15% of the consumption bill, okay, at the cashier's desk. Okay, the central government will pay 20% or 15% of whatever a consumer is ready to pay. This means that the price of goods is reduced by 20% or 15% for a period of time, for example, for the coming 3 years. This way, consumers will be more willing to spend money on consumption goods rather than on savings. And also, very interestingly, in the Chinese economy, our governments, central and local, mostly rely upon sales tax, or broadly speaking, value-added tax. When the consumption level goes up, okay, the turnover amount, the amount of turnover of the economy goes up, sales tax revenue goes up, VAT goes up. In the end, the central government does not have to spend much money, okay? By my calculation, virtually, okay, almost virtually zero amount of increases in the actual subsidy. In other words, you subsidize consumers, and then consumers spend more. And then through collecting tax on the higher volume of sales, okay, the government gets money back. So this is a win-win situation. This is a win-win solution for the time being.
1: Well, interesting suggestion here. But Professor Li, how do you look at the resource, the reason behind this low level of spending maybe, or the weak consumption in the China market?
0: Well, there are two major reasons for the slow pace of consumption. Number one is lack of basic social welfare provisions. Okay, in China, we have many households who are not actually getting enough pension from the government, or actually who are not expecting to get the good pension for their retirement from the government. The pension program has to be beefed up. Also, medical expenses are getting higher and higher. So we need more subsidies on the medical front. Also, we need more provision for education, because Chinese households typically are very much keen on their kids' education. They pay a lot of money out of their pocket for kids to go to additional classes, for kids to go to summer schools, for the kids to go even overseas in order to have a better future. So in this regard, the government can beef up the education system by providing more and at more education supplies at a lower price. And also retirement, taking care of old parents, elderly parents, by providing low income or low subsidized programs for the retirees, actually can also be important. Because in China, you look at the picture, okay, in China, surrounding each large city, there are lots of stretches of land which are very inexpensive and the local government

0: governments can easily convert the inexpensive land into some kind of resource for retirees to live in, and swapping out the expensive land in cities, in inner cities. These are the welfare issues. Until these welfare issues are resolved, households are very reluctant to spend money. The other reason for the lack of enthusiasm in consumption is the expected slower pace of increases in disposable income. So for that, the whole Chinese economy has to grow faster. Okay, currently, frankly speaking, the Chinese economy is running too slow. Okay, way below its natural rate of growth. When the economy is growing below its potential, households don't feel comfortable. They feel that tomorrow their disposable income may come down. Okay, so these are the two fundamental reasons. One is lack of social welfare provision. The other is a slower pace of anticipated GDP growth and disposable income. Both problems should be resolved. I do hope that, and also expect, the 15th Five-Year Plan will provide us with good policy packages to deal with these two issues.
1: Very interesting. You mentioned about the Chinese economic growth rate. In general, people say, for each year, in recent years, we are not seeing specific targets.
0: Well, in my view, okay, and also I believe this is a consensus view among Chinese economists, that the Chinese economy needs to have a target of economic growth. This is like the conductor of an orchestra, okay? The conductor has to move his baton, right? To give a tempo of the whole orchestra, okay? Without the moving of the baton, the whole orchestra will not be synchronized, okay? However, I do not expect that in the 15th Five-Year Plan, there will be an explicit GDP growth target. Why? Because, again, using the metaphor of orchestra, the Chinese local governments are trying to beat the national target. So if the central government were to give a 5% GDP growth target, then many, many provinces are trying to move faster than 5%. In the end, the whole economy will have its own problem. It's like an orchestra. Each segment of the instruments are trying to move a little bit faster than the conductor's indication. In the end, the music wouldn't be beautiful.
1: Well, move on to this, what you call sweet trouble in manufacturing. You pointed out, several sweet troubles in Chinese this sector, manufacturing, such as domestic demand lagging behind industrial capacity. Tell us more also on that respect, and what is the sweet part and why it is trouble?
0: I call this a sweet trouble. That is, many in the Chinese economy, we have lots of industry. Almost all industries have ample amount of production capacity. Okay, so we have said goodbye long time ago to the era of shortage economy. So consumers are well treated. Okay, consumers are pampered. Meanwhile, enterprises are becoming miserable because they have a trouble making a profit. So, in order to resolve this sweet trouble, I call sweet trouble rather than bitter trouble, because bitter trouble reminds us of the days of shortage economy, okay? Economy of shortage, okay? To solve this sweet trouble, okay, we need again to boost domestic demand. Also, the government, especially central government, can provide certain subsidies for certain enterprises to retreat from the industry. That is to get out of, to exit from the industry, because we have too many enterprises, too much production capacity in almost all industries. So having less enterprises, having less production capacity, the balance will be restored.
1: Well, on that tone, we are coming to the end of today's discussion. Many thanks to Professor Li. You can also watch us on the CGTN app on YouTube. I'm Xu Qingduo. Thanks for being with us. See you next time.

0: Hello and welcome to The World Today. I'm Su Yuting in Beijing. Our top story. The fragile ceasefire in the Middle East is in jeopardy as Iran and the United States trade attacks and threats with the goal of taking control of the Strait of Hormuz. Iranian Parliamentary Speaker Mohammad Khalibaf says the waterway security has been threatened by the United States and Israeli breaches of the ceasefire. And the U.S. military says two U.S. merchant ships have successfully passed through the strait, despite Iran's claim to control access. Iran denies the crossings have taken place. And a U.S. official also says the United States has sunk six Iranian military vessels in the strait. Tehran has denied the claim and accused Washington of attacking passenger vessels and killing five civilians. U.S. President Donald Trump has warned Iran will be, and I quote, blown off the face of the earth if it attacks U.S. ships. Ehsan Kavani has more.
1: A lot of contradictory signals. On one hand, the supreme leader's representative in the Defense Council of Iran says the cost of any decision by the enemy will go beyond their tolerance. Ali Akbar Ahmadiyan warns U.S. naval forces that Iran will use complex asymmetric operations to flip the equations. This isn't a warning, but a coming reality. But then a political deputy at Iran's Islamic Revolution Guard Corps is pushing back on hardliners who say negotiation is forbidden, asking them, if not diplomacy, then how do you secure compensation, veterans payments, or a new straight regime in place? So even Iran's own side is split. Meanwhile, underwater electronic disruptions are spiking off Fujairah and the Strait of Hormuz. Ships are shutting off tracking systems. GPS jamming is back, and three new disruptions zone appeared just today. So in summary, we can say threats, internal debate, and real chaos in the strait.
0: Iran's IRIB news agency says Tehran has accused the United States of responsibility for the fire at Fujairah port in the United Arab Emirates. It comes after UAE's foreign ministry accused Iran of launching missiles and drones on civilian sites. Iran says it has no plans to target the UAE, while accusing the country of cooperating with aggressors against Tehran. And the UAE says it holds the right to retaliate. Middle Eastern nations, including Jordan, Saudi Arabia and Qatar, have condemned Iranian attacks. The Chinese Foreign Ministry says Iranian Foreign Minister Abbas Araghchi is traveling to Beijing on Tuesday for talks with his Chinese counterpart about bilateral ties and regional and international developments. Rising tensions between the United States and Iran have led traders to push back their expectations for when the Strait of Hormuz will fully reopen for transit. Traders on the prediction market platform Kaishi gave a 54% chance that traffic will return to normal before September and a 44% chance before August. Meanwhile, experts warn that investors may be underestimating the energy cost shock from the Middle East conflict. The shock could not only affect Asia, which relies heavily on the region, but also global markets more broadly.
2: If you are sitting at the Federal Reserve, basically anything is possible over the next 6 months. There is no question that is inflation probably will go to 4%, maybe conceivably higher than that. You already will have a mild burden.

0: version of stagflation are emerging in the United States.
1: Japan and Australia have agreed to deepen cooperation in the fields of defense, energy security, and critical minerals. Japanese Prime Minister Sanae Takaichi is on her first official visit to Australia as national leader. The two sides have also announced new measures to enhance bilateral defense and security cooperation. Just 2 weeks ago, Japan and Australia signed contracts for the delivery of the first three ships of the Japanese-designed fleet worth $6 billion. Meanwhile, the defense ministers of Indonesia and Japan have agreed to step up defense and technology cooperation. Tokyo eased its decades-old curb on arms exports last month, allowing firms to supply lethal weapons to 17 nations with which Japan has defense agreements. After Indonesia, the Japanese defense minister will travel to the Philippines, while Japan is participating in joint military drills alongside local forces and units from the United States. Japan's military expansion, including the easing of restrictions on lethal weapons exports, has raised concerns of its post-war security posture. Geopolitical analyst Anna Malindag-Uye says the decision also risks greater militarization across Asia.
2: It marks Japan's shift from being mainly a security supporter to becoming a more active defense industrial and strategic supplier in Asia, allowing exports of lethal systems, including warships, missiles, drones, and destroyers, weakens the post-war restraint on Japan. It can provoke what you call arms race in the region, and without diplomatic guardrails, so-called, you know. And it could accelerate what you call an ASEAN arms buildup and raise the risk of miscalculation on the ground. The key danger is not Japanese export alone. It's the combination of the militarized dispute, historical mistrust, alliance signaling, and weak crisis management mechanism that we have actually in the region, even within the ASEAN context.
1: China has called on the international community to remain highly vigilant against Japan's nuclear ambitions. Chinese Representative Shen Jian made the remarks at the 11th Nuclear Non-Proliferation Treaty Review Conference in New York.
3: In recent years, Japan has made a series of negative comments and taken questionable actions regarding the possession of nuclear weapons. It has pushed to amend its pacifist constitution, challenged the three non-nuclear principles, expanded its long-range strike capabilities, and sought the deployment of nuclear weapons on its soil from its so-called allies. The international community must remain highly vigilant, strengthen monitoring and verification, take seriously of the severe imbalance between Japan's sensitive nuclear material production capacity and its actual consumption, and resolutely curb any attempts by the country to possess nuclear weapons.
1: China also stresses preventing nuclear non-proliferation is a core objective of the treaty. Beijing says double standards on nuclear non-proliferation have undermined the authority of the treaty and safeguards of the International Atomic Energy Agency. China firmly opposes the proliferation of nuclear weapons and advocates full, faithful, and balanced implementation of all obligations under the treaty. China stands ready to work with the international community to uphold and strengthen international nuclear non-proliferation practices based on the treaty. The World Health Organization says it suspects some human-to-human transmission of the hantavirus on a cruise ship in the Atlantic of Africa. Seven on board are confirmed or suspected hantavirus cases, and three of them have died. The WHO says the risk to the general public is low, as the virus typically spreads from infected rodents and only rarely passes between humans. However, a limited spread among close contacts has been observed in some previous outbreaks, which the WHO believes could be involved in this incident. The EU's top trade negotiator will meet with his U.S. counterpart on Tuesday in Paris. They will discuss U.S. President Donald Trump's latest tariff threats on EU cars. William Denslow reports from Brussels.
4: Well, we have heard from Germany's finance minister here in Brussels saying that Germany is not seeking an escalation with the United States, but he is urging the

0: European Union to show unity when it comes to how it deals with one of its most crucial trading partners. Now, this is rhetoric we've heard from a number of member states. We've heard from Simon Harris of representing Ireland. He said that both sides must honour the agreement. We've heard from the French representative here saying that the two sides must grind on towards implementing this trade agreement that was brokered in Scotland back last year. Now, when it comes to this spat, we have heard from the European Commission saying that the two sides are locked in continuing dialogue, and that meeting tomorrow is further evidence of that, and that they will continue, as far as the EU is concerned, to see that this trade agreement continues to be implemented. Now, this is somewhat opposed by Washington. They say that no aspects of this agreement really have been implemented by the European Union, simply saying they haven't done any of it. So plenty of consternation as far as Washington is concerned. When it comes to what happens next at the European level, well, we know that representatives from the European Commission, the Council and indeed Parliament are meeting again this week to discuss any potential amendments to the trade agreement. There are plenty, of course, for a sunrise and sunset clause to be added to the agreement, largely triggered by the US announcements earlier this year to threaten tariffs on several European nations due to the spat at the start of the year over control of Greenland. Essentially, what many lawmakers here in Brussels are seeking is guarantees that there will be ramifications should the US threaten tariffs in the future, as evidenced by President Trump's remarks and threats that he is set to add tariffs on European vehicles from the previous 15% mark to 25% going forward.
1: That's it for this edition of The World Today. I'm Su Yuting in Beijing. Thank you very much for your company. Stay with me for China 24 coming up next.

0: Coming to you from Beijing, this is China 24, a look at China and its impact around the world. I'm Su Yuting. First, the headlines. Chinese President Xi Jinping urges all-out rescue efforts following a deadly blast at a fireworks factory in Hunan Province. China's tourism industry welcomes a boom in consumption as the Labor Day holiday comes to an end. China's biggest trade fair wraps up its third and final phase in Guangzhou with record numbers of overseas attendees. And we look at the role of the digital twin engineer, a new kind of specialist emerging as China's cities continue to modernize. Our top story. At least 26 people have been killed and 61 injured in explosion at a fireworks plant in Liuyang City of central China's Hunan province. Briefing the media, local officials say on-site search and rescue operations have nearly been completed and treating injured is the next priority. For more on the situation, let's go live to our reporter Zheng Songwu in Liuyang. Hello Songwu, tell us the latest and the situation in the hospital.
1: Yeah, a state council investigation team will be established to investigate the cause of the powerful blast. And as you said, search and rescue efforts have been nearly completed, according to a press conference held this afternoon. And seven trapped individuals have been found as of today. But the experts from Beijing say that the operation this time has been challenging for two main reasons. One is that there are so many finished or semi-finished products that can easily lead to sporadic fire or explosion, especially the black powder, which is highly sensitive to friction. Any slight friction can lead to severe explosion. And also walls, beams, as well as roofing have collapsed, creating massive debris, making it difficult for rescue workers to move forward. And also amounted 61 people who were sent to the hospital for treatment, 55 with minor injuries were in good condition. And this is due to the 17 experts at high level, including five from Xiangya Hospital, which is one of China's top hospitals, were sent to support the medical response on covering expertise, including in neuroscience, respiratory medicine, trauma surgery, burns, etc. And of course, those patients with rare blood types didn't have to worry about themselves because matches have been taken to secure matching blood supplies. And continuous intensive care were also being provided to those who were severely injured in the blast. Over to you, Yuting.
0: Thank you very much indeed, Zheng Songwu, for your reporting in Liuyang City in central China's Hunan province. And here's more from CGTN's Zheng Songwu at the scene of the incident.
2: The explosion occurred at a fireworks factory in Liuyang City, Hunan Province, on Monday afternoon, causing heavy casualties. Authorities have launched an investigation into the cause of the accident.
3: When arrived at the scene, I saw everything was flattened. Everything. Look at me. I'm all covered by mud and sand after the explosion.
2: Following the explosion, Chinese President Xi Jinping called for all-out efforts to locate those still unaccounted for and to treat the injured. The person in charge of the company where the accident occurred has been detained by police. More than 480 rescuers organized into five teams have been deployed, along with rescue robots to support operations.
1: Due to the narrow roads leading to the explosion site, fire engines and ambulances are parked along the roadside awaiting orderly deployment, and several pieces of heavy machinery like excavators have been transported to the site one by one.
2: At a press conference on Tuesday, local officials said the situation remains challenging, with the difficulties in controlling the fire, extinguishing the blaze, and carrying out search and rescue operations.
4: A large amount of gunpowder is stored in the warehouse area, which is difficult to transport temporarily and directly threatens the safety of rescuers. Roofs of the factory have basically collapsed, forming a large number of ruins and limiting the rescue work.
2: The injured have been rushed to two hospitals for emergency treatment after the explosion, with most suffering from bone injuries.
5: A medical task force of leading experts in burns, trauma surgery and intensive care has been assembled from different levels. And here at the People's Hospital of Luoyang, 25 people are being treated here.
6: There are fractures in both legs. The doctor doesn't allow her to get out of bed and walk. She can only use a wheelchair for transportation. I need to carry her to the bathroom.
2: All patients are reported to be in stable condition, though doctors say they will require further observation for more than 24 hours.
7: It is not recommended for patients to be discharged, as there are still some psychological stresses that we need to follow up on.
2: After all of the city's fireworks enterprises were shut down on Monday night, local officials said a large-scale safety inspection will be carried out to address regulatory gaps and strengthen overall safety standards. Chen Songwu, CGTN, Hunan Province.
0: Chinese President Xi Jinping has urged all-out search and rescue efforts for those missing and injured following the blast. President Xi has called for authorities to properly manage the incident and promptly investigate its cause, saying those responsible must be held accountable. President Xi has called for strengthened risk screening and hazard control in key sectors to enhance public safety management and safeguard people's lives and property. Premier Li Qiang has also urged efforts to strengthen workplace safety in key industries. China's Ministry of Emergency Management has dispatched a team to guide relief work in Hunan as local emergency forces continue rescue efforts. Today marks the final day of China's Labor Day holiday. The country's tourism sector has seen a huge boost over the five-day holiday. In southwest China's Sichuan province, the Wuhou Shrine has attracted domestic and international tourists for its historical significance. The site has launched a variety of cultural activities, integrating tourism with literary culture for the first time. In southern China's Guangdong province, coffee and dessert brands have set up booths at holiday markets. In northern China's Inner Mongolia, authorities have launched multiple cultural and tourism activities around flower viewing. And rhododendrons blooms across mountains and fields have drawn crowds eager to take photos. Travel demand has surged nationwide, with rail trips topping 100 million during the holiday. China's holiday box office has also seen significant growth, surpassing $98 million, with over 2.3 million screenings, more than last year's Labor Day holiday. This Labor Day holiday, China has seen a steady rise in international arrivals, as expanded visa-free policies and smoother entry procedures make travel easier than ever. China's openness has set the stage for a holiday defined by genuine interest and immersion. CGTN's Yiming has more.

0: The heartbeat of China's economy thumped louder than ever this Labor Day holiday, driven by a consumer market that is now more open. From scenic landmarks to exciting urban hubs, a new wave of international visitors has added global tempo to the holiday.
1: I love Shenzhen. It's very amazing sightseeing, and I enjoy

0: of China.
1: This experience is so beautiful. You can see the whole city. It's not common to see an environment like this.
2: During the five-day break, China's immigration authorities estimated a rise of nearly 3% from the same period a year ago to 2.25 million cross-border trips per day, a clear signal that two-way travel is gaining momentum. International travelers are no longer just passing through. In Xi'an, one of China's most iconic historic capitals, foreign visitors walk across the 14-kilometer perimeter of the centuries-old city wall, immersing themselves in a living past that now feels more accessible than ever. Viral online trends also translated into footprints on the ground.
3: I'm interested in Chinese culture and to learn more about the history of the country and the city.
4: We watch a lot of video in TikTok, very interesting videos about China. We like everything very much.
2: Policy is playing a decisive role. Expanded visa-free access to 75 countries since July 2025 and streamlined entry procedures are lowering the threshold for travel, making spontaneous trips to China increasingly feasible.
5: I'm very happy to be able to enter visa-free. Now, with the visa-free policy, it's very convenient. There's no need to apply for a visa in advance. Everything here is great. The food is delicious, and the people here are very hospitable.
2: For many, this convenience is redefining the purpose of travel, shifting from simple sightseeing to a blend of culture, consumption, and connection. Shopping in particular is emerging as a new highlight. Foreign visitors are not only exploring China, they're engaging with its vast consumer market, turning travel into a full-spectrum experience. From international trade fairs like the Canton Fair in Guangzhou to the Beijing Auto Show, China is drawing visitors from overseas who are as interested in innovation and opportunity as they are in scenery and culture.
6: From Australia.
7: From Abu Dhabi.
8: I'm from Ireland originally. I'm living in the Middle East.
2: At these exhibitions and trade fairs in China, overseas buyers are closely watching how Chinese manufacturing continues to move up the value chain, led by its innovations and wider product range across major sectors.
9: China every year improve and new technology, the technology tools, and also the focused more different product and developing more. This is good.
2: From travel China to shop China, the shift reflects more than just changing itineraries. It signals a country that is increasingly open, interconnected, and confident on the global stage. As the holiday winds down, one thing is certain. For international travelers, China is no longer just a dot on the map, but a premier destination where the future meets tradition. And for many, this first trip is clearly just the beginning. Yiming, CGTN.
10: 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If you're entering China, policies have been expanded. The 240-hour visa-free transit now covers 65 ports across major cities, while more regions are offering visa-free access for tourism and cruise travelers. 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In many cities, public transport accepts international bank cards, and everyday apps from ride-hailing to food delivery are adding multilingual options. And if you're planning to shop, there are also more perks. Tax refunds now start from just 200 yuan, with instant rebates available at thousands of stores nationwide. For more, we're now joined by Mario Cavolo, a non-resident senior fellow at the Center for China and Globalization. Well, thank you very much for joining us on China 24. We're seeing a clear pickup in inbound travel during the Labor Day holiday. Do you think this momentum can be sustained throughout the year?
11: Well, I'm not surprised to see the good results of inbound tourism continuing to increase. The world is discovering China, and they're discovering that China is amazing. you know, and that their own governments have been lying to them for decades about China, making all kinds of ridiculous accusations, and they come here and they

0: No, they're not true. And social media is helping this a lot because we're finding now on many, many social media international platforms, international and domestic, that foreigners are coming here. They're highly impressed. They can't believe how nice life is here. I happen to be living here up in the city of Shenyang as an example. And we love living here. The culture and the society is really a lovely, offers a really lovely lifestyle. So they come and they're highly impressed. And then they're sharing their stories on social media. Now, having said that, the one area I am concerned about is how sustainable in coming months because of the Iran war crisis, and oil crisis, we do have very elevated international flight costs. And we need to see declining oil prices through the summer months, through the summer holiday periods for families and students. I'm concerned we may not see that for several months. And that's an area of concern, so we'll see what happens.
1: Well, Mr. Cavallo, China introduces visa-free entry, easier payments, and multilingual services for the foreign visitors. So, based on your observation, after these facilitations, what remains the biggest challenge for people coming from abroad?
0: Well, I want to start by saying that China's 15-day visa-free policy was absolutely the single greatest PR move that the government has ever made. Real people, millions of real people from dozens of countries have been flocking here for both tourism and, for example, as was mentioned during the show earlier, to attend China's many trade shows and exhibitions, like the auto show that was happening here in Beijing. I also noticed that the apps are making upgrades as fast as they can to accommodate multilingual, which is amazing. WeChat's still a little bit tough. They've got to get it together on the integration of being able to pay with a credit card. But Alipay doesn't have that problem. It's very easy with Alipay. So then you help a foreigner set up, and then they're absolutely amazed how they can do everything here out of their device in the cashless society. And at first, they're not used to that. They're used to needing to have cash in their pocket and reaching for that. But here, they don't need to. And that's become easier than ever. And then they also see how with WeChat, it's this amazing all-in-one app where they can do, call a car, call a Didi, what they call an Uber, and also, do video calls back to family, all in out of the same app. So they love this, and the government initiatives to keep improving these apps for incoming foreigners is happening remarkably fast. The language barrier is always an issue. I mean, it's an issue for example, myself as a foreigner, even going to Germany or Italy, there's a language barrier and it's a bit of an issue. But still, that's become easier than ever as well with AI-aided translation devices. You can right on your device, face to face, communicate back and forth with a local person. They really, really appreciate it. And the other thing that happens is foreigners need to understand the old saying, when in Rome, right? Which means, when you go to a local culture, if you're a foreigner, you come to China for the first time, there are local culture practices and behaviors that they're not used to and they don't understand. So it's important for them to research those. I've gone to Italy, and before I did, I did the exact same thing. So they need to at least, be familiar with some of the things that are happening here in terms of local culture. Foreigners always notice how welcoming local Chinese are. And that's the special part about China. Foreigners are treated as welcome guests, and that's much appreciated.
1: Oh, thank you very much indeed, Mario Cavallo at the Center for China and Globalization. Appreciate your insights. Hainan Island, located in southernmost China, has leveraged its unique natural resources to become a world-class tourism destination. After the island became a free trade port last year, a pilot zone focused on medical services is now receiving a policy boost. This initiative aims to introduce high-quality medical resources and enhancing international healthcare services, drawing a growing number of overseas visitors. Shi Xiaopeng reports.
2: At 67, Bulgarian entrepreneur Bobokov Atanas Stoilov learned about the Lecheng Pilot Zone online and traveled there specifically.

0: specifically to experience Chinese-style medical services. Local institutions tailored a personalized anti-aging and medical aesthetics program for him.
1: It's really something which I don't have in my country. I will send you a picture of me after 3 months, and you probably will ask yourself, is this the same man we met in Wuhan?
0: In addition to specialized aesthetics treatments, he also underwent a cardiovascular checkup at Ruijin Hainan Hospital and received treatment with the lipid-lowering drug Leqvio in glycerin. Benefiting from the local policy, the drug was first introduced and used in China in the Lechong pilot zone.
1: Here, not only it's the medical service, but also the food is great, seafood is great, and lots of green parks and green areas. So you can also do sports, and it's affordable, so it's not so expensive like in Europe. So I would say come and see, come and try. Next year I'm here.
0: With policy support following the Hainan Free Trade Port's special customs operations and its distinctive medical strengths, Lecheng received 3,053 inbound medical tourists in the first quarter of 2026, an 8-fold increase year-on-year. Its international reach now spans 14 countries and regions, including Singapore, Indonesia, Malaysia, Russia, and Canada.
2: I love aromatherapy. During the session, I could feel my whole body relaxing. The tension melted away and my breathing became calm and steady. I love to come back and bring my friends.
0: So far, the pilot zone has introduced more than 560 internationally innovative drugs and medical devices, covering major fields such as oncology, cardiovascular diseases, and ophthalmology. It has also approved 29 cutting-edge biomedical technologies, including stem cell therapy, immune cell therapy, and gene therapy, and is home to more than 40 medical institutions.
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0: Looking ahead, the Lecheng Pilot Zone will continue to accelerate the aggregation of global high-quality medical resources and further enhance its international medical tourism service capacity. Shaopeng, Sansha Satellite TV in Hainan for CGTN.
5: At a cinema in southwest China's Guizhou province, bigger really means better. 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
6: Welcome to Asia's widest cinema screen at Cross Cinema, located in Guiyang, Guizhou province. Now, this screen measures over 32 meters wide. That's roughly 105 feet, and that makes it even bigger than a standard basketball court. We're in the back room where all the magic happens. And the really cool thing about it is there's a double projector, which on a screen as wide as what they have really means double the magic. So the cinema has a sitting capacity of more than 730 people. And with this giant screen with a 120 degree viewing angle, plus a surround system, it makes for the full audio visual experience.
5: Still to come on China 24. China's biggest trade fair wraps up its third and final phase in Guangzhou with record numbers of overseas attendees. And we look at the role of the urban digital twin engineer, a new kind of specialist emerging as China's cities

0: continue to modernize. 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
1: Images may appear to be identical, but looks can be deceiving. 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It has to be discovered. There are always different sides to a story. We put the focus on the details. To see more, to understand better. CGTN. 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Facing the unknown is always difficult. In a world in turmoil, it's easy to lose orientation. 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
0: You're watching China 24. Welcome back. The third phase of the 139 Kanchen Fair concludes today in Guangzhou with a record high of visitors from overseas. The third phase attracted more than 150 overseas enterprises, up 16.7 from a year ago. And a five-day phase spanning 515,000 square meters showcased 25,000 booths, from baby products to health and leisure goods. And a new highlight was the functional and technical fabric zone featuring Guangzhou companies' green and intelligent designs. China's biggest expo has been matching global buyers and suppliers since 1957.
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0: As cities expand, a new kind of specialist is emerging behind the scenes: the urban digital twin engineer. These experts use real-time data and AI to build virtual replicas of cities to predict risks, improve infrastructure, and protect the public. Our reporter Liu Jiaxin takes us inside this fast-growing field in eastern China's Qingdao city.

0: As cities become larger and more complex, a profession is quietly emerging: urban digital twin engineers. In the coastal city of Qingdao, these specialists are creating virtual replicas of entire urban environments. I went to Qingdao to follow a group of digital twin engineers to step inside their world. Behind me is one of the busiest interchanges in the city. Traffic flowing above, below, and all around. But what you cannot see is that this bridge already exists in another form, a digital one.
1: This is not a drone view, it is a 3D model. Sun Tingting is all too familiar with this model.
2: We referenced the macroscopic actual bridge on site and then built a bridge model. The 3D model reflects the real conditions of the actual bridge.
0: For Sun, modeling goes far beyond visual precision. Every lamppost, traffic sign, and drainage pipe is embedded with detailed data from installation dates and manufacturers to maintenance and inspection records. So even something as small as a bolt is recorded?
2: Yes. With detailed data, we can support bridge operations. For example, if drainage pipes show signs of aging, the system can issue an early warning before failure occurs, allowing replacement in advance.
0: Zhu Yuanling, the team's chief architect, was out there surveying the site with Sun. More than the day-to-day tasks, he really understands why building a digital twin for a bridge matters.
3: There are two major risks of bridges: insufficient load-bearing capacity and overturning risk. When heavy trucks pass, we analyze structural stress and deflection in real time and compare actual data with theoretical models. If the data doesn't match, there may be risk.
0: Sun Tingting and Zhu Yuanling work in a fast-growing field, digital twin city engineering. And it means much more than just surveying and modeling.
3: Urban digital twin engineers' role encompasses three tiers. The first is what you call a modeler. The second is a simulation engineer, someone who can connect the model to the real world, run simulations, and make it all interactive. And the third is a prediction engineer. That means using the simulation process from the physical world to the virtual world to actually predict what's going to happen in the future.
0: Digital twin technology can cover all aspects of a city, from communities to entire urban systems. UN figure suggests that by 2050, 68% of the world's population will live in urban areas, and cities are facing more natural and man-made disasters, urban flooding, landslides, and gas explosions. Early intervention can help prevent catastrophic failures and safeguard lives. Beyond bridges, digital twin systems are now being applied to water supply monitoring, drainage management, and even gas leak prevention, integrating IoT sensors, real-time simulation, and artificial intelligence into a comprehensive urban safety network.
4: This is part of Qingdao City's urban digital twins, a virtual replica that mirrors real-world conditions in real time, while city planners can make better decisions and predict how even small changes might affect daily life based on this technology. Look, it looks exactly like Qingdao, but in a digital form.
5: If an alarm is triggered, we immediately dispatch staff to inspect the bridge. The model you see corresponds to real-world conditions in real time.
0: China's digital twin solutions market has grown from 4.1 billion yuan in 2020 to 14.9 billion yuan in 2024, and is projected to reach nearly 70 billion yuan by 2029. As the sector expands, the role of the digital twin engineer is evolving rapidly, building invisible layers of protection beneath the city's surface. Liu Jiaxin, CGTN, Qingdao.
6: China has made significant strides in building digital twin water systems nationwide. The national framework for the system took shape during the 14th five-year plan, running from 2021 to 2025. Authorities have made progress on 230 rural water supply projects and deployed 31 remote sensing satellites and over 100 rain measuring radar systems. Water authorities also manage more than 4,000 drones, 133,000 ground-based hydrology systems, and 310,000 safety monitoring spots. These systems combine to create virtual copies of infrastructure, allowing for real-time monitoring and simulation. You're watching China 24, still to come. China's Wu Yizhe become the world snooker champion with a dramatic 18-17 win over former title holder Zhang Mervin. Stay with us.
2: We are all connected. Across borders. 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Connected by ideas. A shared humanity. Stay connected.
7: You might think you are better informed in an information age. 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

0: China's Wu Yizhe has won the World Snooker Championship in a dramatic 18-17 victory over former title holder Sean Murphy. He's the second consecutive winner from China. The 22-year-old prevailed in a nail-biting deciding frame at Sheffield's Crucible Theatre. The third session begins with Wu holding a 10-7 lead and 2005 champion. Murphy gets right to work catching up as the Englishman goes on to win 5 frames in a row to lead 12-10. It looks Wu is paying the price for his aggressive style of play and lack of experience on the top of the world stage as Murphy punishes the youngster with the breaks of 76, 52, 59 and 60. But a young international championship winner manages to keep his composure after the rough start. He regroups with some brilliant long porting to compile breaks of 64, 61 and 60 to reel up the last 3 frames of the session to restore the lead at 13-12. Our correspondent Li Jianhua spoke to Yizhe following his victory.
1: Congratulations, how are you feeling?
2: It was incredible, something I'd never felt before. It's that real sense of happiness you get when you truly love something and work hard to achieve it. For me, that feeling is what matters most. It's what guides me.
1: I want to know how you feel about Sean Murphy as a player.
2: Honestly, I think in the snooker world, he's an incredibly well-rounded and quite intimidating player. His attacking play and scoring are outstanding. Throughout the match, he was putting me under a lot of pressure. He's really, really good. And to be honest, at the end, I probably had a bit of luck on my side. He was excellent.
1: As you said, he's a strong scorer. You are also a very strong attacker, and we see more attacking from you than defense. How do you see yourself as a snooker player?
2: I think one of my strengths is stepping up in those moments when you have to take a risk. Sometimes I just go all in on the attack. I just feel if you don't score, I'm going to lose. In those moments, I don't overthink it. I just follow my instincts.
1: Then how about defense? You don't really focus on defense, do you?
2: Yes, I will work on my defense, but I don't think I will change my overall style. When I need to play defensively, I will practice and improve. My defense is definitely a weakness, but I don't want to lose my style. And at a tournament like the World Championship, anything can happen, things you don't expect. There can be moments when you suddenly lose your focus, whether it's the pressure or your opponent putting you in difficult positions. You just have to accept it, whether you're winning frames or losing them, and keep yourself fully focused on the table.
1: I also want to talk with you about your semi-final with Mark Allen. And he made a mistake, missed the black, and then you won 3 frames in a row. When he made that mistake, what was on your mind?
2: Honestly, even now it still feels unreal. After that shot, I thought I'd be heading back to China, but somehow I'm still here. Sometimes it feels like everything was meant to happen this way. I'll never forget this.
1: So you thought it was fate?
2: Yes, I think maybe your fate is set in some ways, but even if you can't change it, you can still challenge it.
1: You know, you have made history. Now you are the second youngest champion in snooker history, replacing Sean Murphy, your opponent today. How do you feel about that?
2: I feel proud of myself. All my efforts have paid off. I'm really happy, and I just hope I can stay true to why I started and keep moving forward.
1: What's your plan next?
2: I hope I can get a good night's sleep tonight, spend some quality time with my manager, my family and friends, and then get back to snooker.
1: And you said that your parents are your biggest supporters, and they have really, you said, sacrificed a lot because you wanted to pursue your dream. You moved to the UK at the age of only 16, and now you're 22. What would you like to say to them?
2: There's so much I want to say to them. I'm truly grateful they've been with me since I was young, supporting me the whole way. No matter what happens, they're always there supporting me. I'm really, really thankful for them.
1: Because of your performance and also Zhao Xintong, the former champion last year, and you have made snooker really popular in China, which would you like to say?

0: to other snooker players or younger players who want to join you.
1: I hope snooker in China continues to grow and that the sport has a bright future. And I hope younger players can stay true to their passion, be a bit braver, and go after their dreams.
2: Congratulations to Yiza. I want to just ask you a question. What comes to mind for Chinese people when Li Xia, the beginning of summer solar term, arrives? And the nation verse seems to have painted perfectly. And of course, Li Xia isn't just a poetry, but is part of daily life. Today, while customs vary across regions, one tradition remains the same, suffering the freshest taste of the season. From local cherries and green plumes to broad beans fresh from the field, those are the season's first and finest bite, one nobody would want to miss. And the ritual don't stop there, sipping fresh tea, sharing a festive Li Xia rice, and stepping on the scales for blessing. May you stay strong all summer long and not lose weight due to the heat. That's it for today's edition of China 24. As always, we welcome your thoughts and comments. You can reach us at china24@cgtn.com. As summer begins, we leave you with scenes of natural beauty from across China. I'm Su Yiting in Beijing. Thank you very much for watching.

0: coming up on Global Business. Holiday spending. China's Labor Day holiday ends today. We'll break down where travel and spending jump the most. Inflation impacts. Australia raised rates for a third time this year, warning Middle East tensions and energy shocks will keep inflation sticky. And tariff turmoil. US-EU trade tensions are back. Europe's top negotiator meets his US counterpart today over Trump's latest tariff threat on EU cars. Welcome to Global Business. You're watching CGTN. I'm Lincoln Humphreys. We'll begin with the Labor Day holiday, which is expected to witness a record number of trips. The Ministry of Transportation now estimates 1.5 billion cross-regional trips over the five-day holiday, averaging 300 million per day and setting a new record. Tuesday is the final day of the second longest holiday in the first half of this year. The railway system added more than 2,000 trains to meet demand for return trips. A number of passenger terminals will stay open all night to provide services to travellers. The Labor Day holiday is also one of four national holidays during which small passenger vehicles enjoy nationwide toll waivers. The toll-free period ends at 12 a.m. on Tuesday. Qualified vehicles exiting toll roads before that time will be exempt from charges. Consumer spending continued to pick up over the holiday. In the first 4 days, 78 major commercial districts monitored by the Ministry of Commerce saw a 5% increase in foot traffic and a 5.3% rise in sales compared to last year. Demand for services remained strong. The number of travellers crossing provincial borders rose 7.6% from last year, giving a big boost to hotel spending. Meanwhile, a diverse lineup of films made movie-going a popular holiday choice. As of Tuesday evening, box office revenue for the May Day holiday surpassed 750 million yuan, about 110 million US dollars, according to online platform Maoyan. The film market, along with film plus tourism events nationwide, continues to drive holiday cultural spending. Over in Shanghai, the burgeoning ticket stub economy is turning a single event pass into a passport for citywide experiences and discounts, Zhang Siran reports.
1: The national box office gave a blockbuster start for this economic model, already grossing over 600 million yuan during the holiday. Now, partnerships like the Film Plus Coffee package at the Shanghai International Coffee Culture Festival are creating new value for consumers.
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7: I come from Italy, and I'm here in Shanghai today. I'm a student at the University of Dongji. This is my first time ever coming here, watching the horse compete. They're all so beautiful. This dress is my favorite color.
8: We came from Russia. It's our first time here in the equestrian competition. I enjoy the way how everything is organized here. Like yesterday, we also did some shopping in the shops here. Of course, I support all the women.
9: I'm a rider, but it's like my hobby. It's wonderful and amazing experience in my life. And I have my own horse in Russia.
10: I come from Italy. Compared with last year, there are much more people. Shanghai, very nice city, wonderful.

0: 的时候，更多人去参与这个马术这个项目了。
1: The landscape is changing fast from packed stands to packed stables. China is now a leading force in Asian equestrianism. A new generation of riders is stepping up, creating a vibrant and thriving culture for the sport.
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8: out. The heartbeat of China's economy thumped louder than ever this Labor Day holiday, driven by a consumer market that is now more open.From scenic landmarks to exciting urban hubs, a new wave of international visitors has added global tempo to the holiday.
9: I love Shenzhen. It's very amazing sightseeing, and I enjoy good time. I love China.
10: This experience is so beautiful. You can see the whole city. It's not common to see an environment like this.
8: During the five-day break, China's immigration authorities estimated a rise of nearly 3% from the same period a year ago to 2.25 million cross-border trips per day, a clear signal that two-way travel is gaining momentum. International travelers are no longer just passing through. In Xi'an, one of China's most iconic historic capitals,Foreign visitors walk across the 14-kilometer perimeter of the centuries-old city wall, immersing themselves in a living past that now feels more accessible than ever. Viral online trends also translated into footprints on the ground.
11: I'm interested in Chinese culture and to learn more about the history of the country and the city.
12: We watch a lot of video in TikTok, very interesting videos about China. We like everything very much.
8: Policy is playing a decisive role. Expanded visa-free access to 75 countries since July 2025 and streamlined entry procedures are lowering the threshold for travel, making spontaneous trips to China increasingly feasible.
13: I'm very happy to be able to enter visa-free. Now, with the visa-free policy, it's very convenient. There's no need to apply for a visa in advance. Everything here is great. The food is delicious, and the people here are very hospitable.
8: For many, this convenience is redefining the purpose of travel, shifting from simple sightseeing to a blend of culture, consumption, and connection. Shopping in particular is emerging as a new highlight.Foreign visitors are not only exploring China, they're engaging with its vast consumer market, turning travel into a full-spectrum experience. From international trade fairs like the Canton Fair in Guangzhou to the Beijing Auto Show, China is drawing visitors from overseas who are as interested in innovation and opportunity as they are in scenery and culture.
14: I'm from Australia.
15: From Abu Dhabi.
16: I'm from Ireland originally. I'm living in the Middle East.
8: At these exhibitions and trade fairs in China, Overseas buyers are closely watching how Chinese manufacturing continues to move up the value chain, led by its innovations and wider product range across major sectors.
14: China every year improves and new technology, the technology tools, and also the focused more different product and developing more. This is good.
8: From Travel China to Shop China, the shift reflects more than just changing itineraries. It signals a country that is increasingly open, interconnected, and confident on the global stage. As the holiday winds down, one thing is certain. For international travelers, China is no longer just a dot on the map, but a premier destination where the future meets tradition. And for many, this first trip is clearly just the beginning. Yiming, CGTN.
7: China is rolling out a new set of measures to make travel easier for foreign visitors, covering everything from visas to daily spending. Entry policies have been expanded as the 240-hour visa-free transit program now covers 65 ports across major cities, while more regions are offering visa-free access for tourism and cruise travelers. At the borders, things are moving faster. Travelers can now submit arrival cards online and scan a QR code on entry, with multilingual services and 24/7 processing helping to speed things up. 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Coming up next on Global Business. Inflation impacts. Australia raised rates for a third time this year, warning Middle East tensions and energy shocks will keep inflation sticky.
15: The world economy as we know it is about to change. 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Only on CGTN.
7: Australia's central bank raised its main cash rate by 25 basis points to 4.35% on Tuesday, its third hike this year. The bank also warned that inflation could remain stubborn as the Middle East conflict drives a global oil shock. The board voted 8-1 in favour of the hike. Markets had priced in an 80% chance of a rate increase on Tuesday and now imply about a 20% chance of another move in June. A further increase to 4.6% by September is fully priced in, which would be the highest level since late 2011. Interest rates had previously peaked at 4.35% early last year, before three cuts brought them back down to 3.6%. That gamble backfired in the second half of the year as inflation reignited. The Hong Kong SAR economy grew 5.9% year on year in the first quarter. The expansion was driven by strong exports and private consumption despite ongoing tensions in the Middle East. Laura Westbrook reports from Hong Kong.
16: According to advanced estimates released by authorities, the economy expanded by 5.9% in the first 3 months of the year compared with the same period last year, the strongest quarterly growth in almost 5 years. Private consumption expenditure rose 5% year on year in the first quarter. Total exports of goods jumped 23.8% from January to March compared with a year earlier, accelerating from 15.4% growth in the fourth quarter of 2025. A government spokesperson said that the outlook remains positive, supported by robust global demand for artificial intelligence-related electronics, a rise in visitor arrivals, and increased cross-border financial activity. However, he did caution that persistent tensions in the Middle East continue to pose risks to the economic outlook. Earlier, Financial Secretary Paul Chan wrote in a blog post that despite a complex and rapidly evolving external environment, Hong Kong's economy is showing signs of improvement. underpinned by private consumption, exports, and fixed investment. He says that visitor arrivals for the first 3 months of the year rose by around 17% to more than 14.3 million year on year. He adds that tourist arrivals could exceed 53 million visitors this year, and that is expected to push up tourism-related spending. The city has seen an influx of tourists from the Chinese mainland during the five-day Labor Day holiday period. Now, Hong Kong's exports have also grown at their fastest pace in more than 5 years, driven by strong demand for AI-related electronic products. The finance chief says Hong Kong should focus on maintaining stability by accelerating the adoption of artificial intelligence and strengthening talent development. Analysts note that retail spending continues to be affected by the trend of Hong Kong residents traveling north to spend in the Chinese mainland, while uncertainties linked to the Iran conflict persist, including broader global inflationary pressures. Laura Westbrook, CGTN, Hong Kong.
7: The EU's top trade negotiator will meet with his US counterpart on Tuesday in Paris. They'll discuss US President Donald Trump's latest tariff threat on EU cars. William Denslow reports from Brussels.
17: Well, we have heard from Germany's finance minister here in Brussels saying that Germany is not seeking an escalation with the United States, but he is urging the European Union to show unity when it comes to how it deals with one of its most crucial trading partners. Now, this is rhetoric we've heard from a number of member states. We've heard from Simon Harris of representing Ireland. He said that both sides must honour the agreement. We've heard from the French representative here saying that the two sides must grind on towards implementing this trade agreement that was brokered in Scotland back last year. Now, when it comes to this spat, we have heard from the European Commission saying that the two sides are locked in continuing dialogue, and that meeting tomorrow is further evidence of that, and that they will continue, as far as the EU is concerned, to see that this trade agreement continues to be implemented. Now, this is somewhat opposed by Washington. They say that no aspects of this agreement really have been implemented by the European Union, simply saying they haven't done any of it. So plenty of consternation as far as Washington is concerned. When it comes to what happens next at the European level, well, we know that representatives from the European Commission, the Council and indeed Parliament are meeting again this week to discuss any potential amendments to the trade agreement. There are plenty, of course, for a sunrise and sunset clause to be added to the agreement, largely triggered by the US announcements earlier this year to threaten tariffs on several European nations due to the spat at the start of the year over control of Greenland. Essentially, what many lawmakers here in Brussels are seeking is guarantees that there will be ramifications should the US threaten tariffs in the future, as evidenced by President Trump's remarks and threats that he is set to add tariffs on European vehicles from the previous 15% mark to 25% going forward.
7: The auto industry was one of the first and hardest hit sectors in the EU due to Trump 2.0 tariffs. In 2025, auto exports from the EU to US dropped more than one-fifth, according to the European Automobile Manufacturers Association. And that happened while the bloc's total exports to the US were still rising. Judging by Eurostat numbers, the negative impact of those tariffs was spreading to other major trade categories in the fourth quarter of last year. The EU overall exports to the US fell 15% year on year from October to December, dragged down primarily by steel and chemical products. That downward trend has extended into the beginning of this year, with sharp declines of nearly 30% in the first 2 months. for some added insights on US-EU trade talks and the tariff impact on Europe's auto sector, I'd like to bring in John Gong, Professor of Economics at the University of International Business and Economics. Thanks for being with us, Professor. So the current US auto tariffs seem less like an isolated dispute and more like a symptom of deeper transatlantic tensions. Are we seeing a broader US-Europe economic rift over industrial policy, green subsidies and market access? And what's really driving it?

0: Well, I think a lot of things are driving it. It's a combination of a series of factors, some of which you have already mentioned. And I think this fundamentally stems from, differences from a political as well as geopolitical perspectives. I think one thing that President Trump is explicitly saying is that the European side has been not keen on implementing the agreement reached in Scotland earlier. I think this is a typical European way of doing things, perhaps. I'm not sure that the European is going to dodge their responsibilities under that agreement, but probably it's going slow. It's not implementing as fast, and probably it's because of the response to United States action against Greenland. But I think another factor that probably also at play here is Europeans' responses in the aftermath of this war in Iran. And President Trump it has been very disappointed, has been very angry about the European responses so far. As we all understand it, that he's complaining profoundly about Europeans' lack of attention, lack of help, to the extent of even not allowing United States airplanes going through his airspace in this conflict. So I think a number of factors culminating in leading up to this, this is the way Washington is going to deal with European Union. Is very typical way of doing that.
1: So is there still a realistic window for Washington and Brussels to negotiate before this escalates further into perhaps a full-blown trade war? And what would each side have to concede to make a deal possible?
0: Well, I think whether this 25% tariff is going to be really implemented or not is really a moot question in my view. It's a moot issue in my view. I think eventually the Europeans will back off. I mean, they don't have many of the cards, and they may back off before President Trump really slap on this 25% tariff, but maybe after slapping on this 25% tariff. So I would expect a negotiated outcome would eventually come out, and I think the American side would pretty much get whatever it wants. At the end of the day, I think the Europeans' negotiation position is very weak. Well, there's not much they can do about it. Even rhetorically, the commissioner and the French president has been quite vocal about taking a strong response, but in substance, I doubt very much how much they can do about it.
1: If this tariff conflict does intensify, what would be the most serious consequences for the global automotive supply chain? And could it accelerate a broader fragmentation of the international trade order beyond automobiles and associated industries?
0: Well, I think I think it's going to be mostly restricted in the auto industry. As a matter of fact, I think the impact on the global automobile industry is still very limited. We're really talking about a few German brands exported to the United States, or German parts being used for making German cars in the United States. For example, BMW Spartanburg, South Carolina factory. There are only very few German brands being sold in the United States, and I think the total share of these brands in the U.S. domestic market is also quite limited. So I don't expect this to spread over into a really large trade war between the two sides of the Atlantic Ocean. I think it's not going to take much time before they can resolve this. I don't think President Trump has much patience in his negotiation with the European Union.
1: Thank you very much, Professor John Gong from the University of International Business and Economics. Thanks for being on the show.
0: Thank you.
1: Soaring oil prices linked to tensions around the Strait of Hormuz could create a windfall for many US oil producers and provide the impetus to reignite shale production in the United States. Karina Mitchell examines why the timing could be right and what it might mean for global markets and major oil importers.
2: Aggressive crude oil prices due to the ongoing hostilities between Iran and the US is causing some American oil executives to step on the gas when it comes to increasing shale output. Until now, many domestic oil producers have been reluctant to do so, in part due to geopolitical risks tied to the Strait of Hormuz.

0: rising operating costs, and a depressed energy market prior to the conflict hampering growth.
1: The inside story is we're all broke. Oil prices have been really low for a while.
0: However, current sustained crude oil prices well above the approximately $62 to $70 threshold the Federal Bank of Dallas says is required by many shale producers to break even is providing impetus for some domestic producers. Dan Doyle, owner of fracking and oil exploration.

0: He believes the time is right to turn on the oil spigots.
1: Durability, price durability. It looks like there's been enough. So far, we haven't really seen too much demand destruction, but we've seen, you know, supply stop. It's not moving. And that conveyor belt has to move all the time to deliver all this oil, especially through the Hormuz. So it started, as it went on longer and longer, it started looking more and more like the outbound strip price for oil was getting healthier and healthier, meaning that people could start drilling and fracking again.
0: Doyle says he's already seeing tighter demand for his fracking services. That includes the use of drilled but uncompleted wells, or DUCs, which provide a quick, lower-cost way for producers to bring oil online quickly with no new drilling required.
1: We'll drill them and leave them until we can get back and complete them. So a lot of the DUCs out there right away, with oil prices going up, especially the independent producers, were, hey, we gotta put these DUCs online.
0: The American Petroleum Association, an industry lobbyist, says current increased margins will drive U.S. production even higher in the coming months. And industry experts forecast solid U.S. growth output over the next 2 years, further cementing America's position as the world's leading oil producer. That increase, coupled with the UAE's decision to exit OPEC and OPEC Plus, could translate to more crude flowing overseas, providing countries hard hit by the chokehold in the Strait of Hormuz, including China, with more options and potentially lower prices. Still, while more U.S. output could expand America's influence over global energy markets, Doyle says the geopolitical uncertainty surrounding Iran remains extreme, and ratcheting up the flow of oil right now doesn't come without financial risk.
1: It's like a big fog bank, and you walk into it, and you have no idea if the path continues straight or you fall off a cliff. And you never really know until you've already made the step.
0: Karina Mitchell, CGTN, New York.
2: That is all for this edition of Global Business. I'm Lincoln Humphreys in Beijing. You've been wonderful company. We'll see you next time. Goodbye for now.

0: Greetings from the ice in Beijing. I'm Wang Guan. Welcome to this special edition of The Hub. Now, the sporting industry is among the fastest growing industries in China, which is part of the service sector, of course, and which is now 60% of the Chinese economy. Lots of Chinese families send their young kids here to learn figure skating or speed skating or ice hockey behind me. This place is, of course, named after Chen Lu, the former world skating champion. This sport is gaining traction. I mean, especially after Beijing became the only city that hosted both the Winter and Summer Olympic Games. And we're told that this place is doing very well. I don't know, but let's find out.
1: This is a scene playing out across Beijing and increasingly across China. Young skaters, some as young as 7 or 8, arrive after school. They glide, they fall, and they get back up again, repeating the cycle day after day.
2: 你口音就是东北口音了，是在东北时间长了。对对对，我呢是就土生土长香港人，但我从小呢就机缘巧合吧，就遇到那个陈璐老师，对，然后他是从我刚开始，像他们那些这么不大点，一直带着我到现在的，就从运动员到教练员。那您这个培养孩子是不是还是很有成就感的一件事情？对对对，因为。
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0: Oh my God, look at this. Isn't that beautiful? Look at that young lady. Stunning. Absolutely stunning. I mean, it's a lot harder than you thought it would be, right? You would think that these kids, you know, just turn out being able to do figure skating. It's not the case. They've been training day after day, after month after month. What's beautiful is this ice.
4: 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And data poverty shuts out many. 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

0: From skating rink to the football pitch, my next guest is the Chinese son, Sun Jihai, who had one of the most caps for Chinese men's football team and who had the most caps for Manchester City in the English Premier League, a Chinese record that he holds to this day. I asked him about his dedication to youth football training in China and how the Chinese football industry is contributing, slowly but surely, to the growing Chinese economy.
1: 季海指导啊，我们想先从您的非常辉煌的职业生涯开始啊。2015年的时候啊，您入选了英格兰足球名人堂，也是唯一的，到目前为止唯一的中国球员能够有幸入选。当时习主席、卡梅隆首相都在场见证，当时是。

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1: 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I'm doing the training academy in China. I believe Chinese football will be getting up very soon. Please sponsor us. Thank you very much.
0: So Ji Hai, it is a tremendous honor for us to have you with us. The one and only, the player who played the most Premier League matches ever. And that will do it for this edition of The Hub on CGTN. I'm Wang Guan in Beijing. I'll see you again next time.

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1: Hello, I'm Jamie Owen. Welcome to the programme. Our top stories: Iran and the United States exchange fire and fight for control of the Strait of Hormuz, leaving the ceasefire at risk of collapse. But the US Defence Secretary insists the truce is not over. Iran warns we're just getting started. Our other headlines: China's president urges all-out rescue efforts after this explosion at a firework factory kills 26 people. And
2: once again, your champion, Wu Yeza!
1: And right on cue, after a nail-biting final, China's Wu Yeza is crowned snooker's world champion. The ceasefire between Iran and the United States is on the brink of collapse as both sides exchange fire and wrestle for control of the Strait of Hormuz. President Trump claims Washington has hit seven Iranian boats as it launches Project Freedom to guide stranded ships. But Iran says none of its combat vessels were hit and the U.S. killed five civilians. The UAE has restricted flights to a handful of approved routes after its air defenses responded to what they said were Iranian missile and drone attacks. An oil facility in Fujairah was hit, causing fires. Tehran has denied targeting the UAE and blamed U.S. military adventurism for the Fujairah attacks. Gulf states, including Qatar and Oman, which were targeted, have condemned the strikes. Let's talk to our correspondent Nick Harper in Washington. Nick, conflicting reports from Iran and the United States about the Strait of Hormuz. We've been hearing from the Defense Secretary. Any clarity?
3: Well, Jamie, yeah, certainly lots of conflicting messages here. We've also seen strikes and counter-strikes. But the message from the Defense Secretary, Pete Hegseth, is very straightforward. He is adamant that the ceasefire is not over, essentially that it is business as usual and that ceasefire holds. But he did detail what has taken place over the last day or so when it comes to those strikes and counter-strikes. As you mentioned, Donald Trump had already said that the US had shot down seven Iranian, what he called, fast boats, and the US had also intercepted Iranian drones and missiles. Pete Hegseth went on to detail that Iran had attacked US forces on 10 occasions during this ceasefire period, and it's also fired on commercial vessels 9 times in total, and we know seized 2 container ships. But again, the Defense Secretary was making it clear that despite all of this action, the strikes and the counter-strikes, that ceasefire holds, and he said it was below the threshold, these strikes, to restart combat operations. Let's have a little listen to what he had to say a little while earlier.
4: No, the ceasefire is not over. Ultimately, this is a separate and distinct project, and we expected there would be some churn at the beginning, which happened. And we said we would defend and defend aggressively, and we absolutely have. Iran knows that. And ultimately, the president's going to make a decision whether anything were to escalate into a violation of a ceasefire.
3: So those strikes, as we heard, they're being described as churn. As for the U.S. president, he still thinks that a deal will be possible, despite the ceasefire seeming to be in jeopardy. Donald Trump saying that it's all going to work out very nicely with Iran. But all of this taking place while the U.S. is maintaining that blockade on Iranian ports, making sure that Iranian vessels are unable to exit or enter the country.
1: What more do we know about Operation Freedom?
3: Well, this is the latest thing, Jamie, that the U.S. president

0: President has put in place, really trying to break that chokehold that we've seen on the Strait of Hormuz since the end of February when combat operations began. We've had all those tankers essentially lining up, unable to pass through the strait safely. The US is now escorting them, or at least says that it is, and it is allowing them safe passage through the Strait of Hormuz. Pete Hegseth said that he felt the Iranians were embarrassed by this fact. He said they said they had control of the strait, but they do not. Importantly, the United States says that the escorting of these ships in this new operation is just a temporary measure, something the US is doing now, but really something that it wants to hand over to the rest of the world. And we are hearing that the US has already asked South Korea to take part in this operation to escort ships through safely. That after a South Korean vessel allegedly was fired on, an explosion on a ship there taking place.
1: Nick, thank you. Our correspondent Nick Harper in Washington. That's The View from the United States. Let's take you next to Iran. Iran's warned the United States is just getting started in its battle for control over the Strait of Hormuz. Our correspondent Sepah Sarimi is in Tehran. Sepah, what is Iran saying about the current situation in the Strait of Hormuz?
2: Jamie, thank you for having me. Yesterday we talked and I told you about the reaction and also the statements made by IRGC and Army. But today, Speaker of the Parliament, Mohammad Baqir Ghalibaf, as you know him, he's very important these days in Iran's politics as he led the negotiation in Pakistan. He made these remarks that a new equation in the Strait of Hormuz is taking place. And he also added the continuation of the current situation is not tolerable for the U.S. And he went on to say that Iran has not even begun its action. As you see, his remarks carry a very, very firm and assertive tone. On the other side, Fars news agency, as you know, it's an IRGC-affiliated media outlet, citing local sources, said that the claims of U.S. regarding blowing up IRGC boats are not true, and U.S. has blown up civilian boats, two boats, and killed also five passengers in those boats. Another thing that on a diplomatic front is happening, which is very important, is that Iran's foreign minister Abbas Araghchi is scheduled to travel to China today, and he will have talks tomorrow regarding regional developments and also rising tensions in the Middle East with his counterpart in China. So I think both on the military front and on the diplomatic front, things are happening at an unprecedented pace and tensions are rising in the Persian Gulf and the Strait of Hormuz. And both, the Iranian officials, the president, the foreign minister, and also military leaders are saying that Iran is ready for any kind of scenario in coming days.
1: Sepah, thank you. Our correspondent Sepah Sarimi in Iran. And we will return to the Middle East later in this program. First, the rest of today's news. 26 people have been killed and 61 injured in an explosion at a fireworks factory in China's Hunan province. President Xi Jinping has urged all-out efforts to search for the missing and investigate the cause of the explosion. Our correspondent Jung Song-woo reports.
3: China rescue efforts have been nearly completed, according to a press conference held this afternoon. And seven trapped individuals have been found as of today. But the experts from Beijing say that the operation this time has been challenging for two main reasons. One is that there are so many finished or semi-finished products that can easily lead to sporadic fire or explosion, especially the black powder, which is highly sensitive to friction. Any slight friction can lead to severe explosion. And also walls, beams, as well as roofing have collapsed, creating massive debris, making it difficult for rescue workers to move forward. And also amounted 61 people who were sent to the hospital for treatment, 55 with minor injuries were in good condition. And this is due to the 17 experts at high level, including five from Xiangya Hospital, which is one of China's top hospitals, were sent to support the medical response on covering expertise, including

0: in neuroscience, respiratory medicine, trauma surgery, burns, etc. And of course, those patients with rare blood types didn't have to worry about themselves because measures have been taken to secure matching blood supplies. And continuous intensive care were also being provided to those who were severely injured in a blast.
1: EU leaders have pledged closer ties to Armenia at the first ever bilateral summit in Yerevan. A partnership document with the EU has been signed, aimed at boosting cooperation in security and defence. The French President Emmanuel Macron said Europe must commit to supporting Armenia's independence from Russia. Well, the summit comes as EU and US trade chiefs meet in Paris. Last week, President Trump threatened to increase tariffs on EU cars and trucks to 25%. The EU Commission President Ursula von der Leyen rejected Mr. Trump's claim that Brussels had failed to implement a trade agreement reached last year.
2: On the European Union side, we are now in the final stages of implementing the remaining tariff commitments. At the same time, the US has the commitment, for example, where alignment with the agreed ceiling is still outstanding. So we want, from this work, mutual gain, cooperation and reliability, and we are prepared for every scenario.
1: You're watching CGTN. Still ahead, it all came down to the final frame after a drama-packed match. China's Wu Yuzhe is crowned world snooker champion.
3: Wu Yuzhe!
4: Ever wondered what's the difference between a bear and a bull market? Where are the cash cows? And who are the lame ducks? And what exactly are black swans, grey rhinos, and unicorn companies? Make sense of it all with Global Business, only on CGTN.
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1: Hello, welcome back. A reminder of our top stories. Iran and the United States exchange fire and fight for control of the Strait of Hormuz, leaving the ceasefire at risk of collapse. But the U.S. Defense Secretary insists the truce is not over. Iran warns we're just getting started in their mission to control the waterway. Well, let's get more on the Middle East. Professor Maziar Gharbi is director of the Center for Persian and Iranian Studies at the University of Exeter. Professor, welcome. Good to see you. How do you read this? Are we now effectively seeing the end of the ceasefire?
12: It's a very good question. I think the ceasefire has been eroded as it continued throughout the past few weeks, and the lack of diplomatic resolution, it's making the prospect of a conflict very likely. This is in part due to the fact that the United States is unable to rein in Israeli pressures on the continuation of the war. And at the same time, the Iranians are not keen to make any concession that would precipitate into another war very soon in the next year.
1: Pakistan's prime minister is saying the ceasefire has to be upheld in order to create the diplomatic space for progress. I mean, realistically, is that now possible?
12: It is possible if there is sustained multilateral pressure that would make sure that a conflict which is in no one's interest other than probably Israel and the right wing of the United States doesn't continue.

0: I think the kind of bridges to of communication and of pressure have been found themselves in a kind of stalemate and have been obstacled over the past few weeks. And I'm very pessimistic about any potential resolution. I think we are going, you know, towards the next stage of a conflict.
1: Iran's foreign minister is visiting Beijing for talks. I wonder what role, if any, can countries like China further play in trying to facilitate international diplomacy?
0: China is probably the only country that can exert substantial pressure both on the Iranian side and the United States. It is also a strategic partner of Iran, but also a major international player. So far, China has been playing diplomatically, but mostly rhetorically, but rarely intervening directly. And I think if the Chinese authorities think that it is now in their interest to make sure that the conflict doesn't escalate any further, this is the right moment. Also, in view of the forthcoming bilateral meeting between Donald J. Trump and President Xi.
1: The United States has now launched Project Freedom to try and marshal stranded ships through the waterway. Is that going to change anything?
0: It will create a casus belli, so a cause for American retaliation following being targeted by Iranian army. This is something akin to what probably happened in 1965 when, in the Gulf of Tonkin, the Americans had a naval incident because they were attacked by Vietnamese forces, and that created the pretext to then intervene massively with a long war in against Vietnam. So this could be very much the moment in which the Americans, once attacked, will say, "Oh, you see, we have been attacked. Now we need to retaliate against the Islamic Republic."
1: Professor, I'm sure we'll talk again in coming weeks. For the moment, thank you, Professor Mazyar Gharbi, the Director of Center for Persian and Iranian Studies at the University of Exeter. The UK is facing a week of political turmoil. Local and regional elections on Thursday could be a huge challenge for the UK's ruling Labour Party. In Wales, where power has been decentralised from Westminster for three decades, other parties could now form the next government for the first time. That would have a major political implication for Britain's Prime Minister. Our chief correspondent, Yolo Ap Dafydd, reports.
2: It's been staunchly pro-Labour for over a century, but voters in Wales are changing their minds. If voting in these parliamentary elections follow opinion polls, it could be a radical change.
3: And it is already a profoundly different election for Wales and the UK. A system of proportional representation is being introduced, where people will vote for a list of candidates from each of the parties. There'll be six members here from 16 new constituencies, and there's an increase in the number of people that will be debating and agreeing matters, up from 60 members to 96.
4: In this election, it's very unlikely that Labour will form the government, and that's what makes it such a seismic and potentially historic election, because in all of democratic times, we've had Labour governments. Labour hasn't lost an election in Wales for 104 years.
2: Industry like coal and steel production and the guarantee of jobs that went with them disappeared decades ago from South Wales valleys. These traditional socialist areas are now enticed by different political promises, and there's anger towards successive Labour governments in Wales and the rest of the UK for failing to improve their lives.
5: My family were Labour for years. We felt a full allegiance. It was a religion to vote Labour. That is broken after betrayal. So this is just people expressing their democratic right and going to a party that reflects them more. And it could be us. Some people say it's the Greens out there. Some people are saying it's Plaid Cymru. I don't know. That's up to the individual.
2: Last year, Reform UK narrowly lost a by-election to Plaid Cymru, a party campaigning for an independent Wales in the future. Meanwhile, Reform welcomed defections from former Labour and Conservative politicians to their party. People in Blackwood seem ready for a change.
6: Well, I'm a bit fed up with the current situation, with what we've got. We've got a pointless Prime Minister.
7: If I was going to vote, I'd vote for Plaid Cymru, and the reason I'd vote for Plaid...

0: is because they care about Wales.
1: I'm very much a working class background person, but focus on voting in a different way this time, just to drive through some change.
2: I think it'll be big changes, big, big changes. And I think the main party, Labour, was going to lose out a lot.
3: Around the Welsh capital, Cardiff, the Green Party are also hopeful of winning seats.
4: I think society is changing. I think we've been kind of sold this idea of kind of extreme individualism, certainly since the days of Thatcher, and that hasn't worked for so many people in our society.
3: Opinion polls suggest it's a two-horse race between the left of centre Plaid Cymru and the right-wing Reform UK party. That could lead to political arguments and calls for more powers to be devolved from London to Wales. Yolo Ap David, CGTN, Cardiff.
5: Five people have been killed in Russian drone strikes on gas production facilities in Ukraine. Three employees and two rescue workers died, while 37 others were injured. Elsewhere, strikes on the city of Chernihiv left three people injured when office buildings were hit. Romania's pro-European government has collapsed after Prime Minister Ilia Bolian lost a confidence vote in Parliament. The motion was brought by the Socialist Party, a member of the country's four-party coalition. They joined with the far right to oust the Prime Minister, citing concern over his austerity policies. There are now fears for the country's ailing currency and its ability to repay European Union debts. Over 100 million train journeys have been taken on China's railway network. During the Golden Week on Monday, the railway trips for the five-day holiday were at 117 million. Traffic is expected to rise by a further 23 million passenger trips as travellers return home on Tuesday. Well, after a nail-biting finish, China's Wu Yi has been crowned snooker's world champion in a rather tense final frame decider. The 22-year-old beat the former title holder, Sean Murphy, 18-17. He's the second youngest world snooker champion and the second ever Chinese winner. Well, Wu spoke to our correspondent Li Jianhua after his dramatic win.
6: It was incredible, something I'd never felt before. It's that real sense of happiness you get when you truly love something and work hard to achieve it. For me, that feeling is what matters most. It's what guides me.
7: You know, you have made history. Now you are the second youngest champion in snooker history, replacing Sean Murphy, your opponent today. How do you feel about that?
6: I feel proud of myself. All my efforts have paid off. I'm really happy, and I just hope I can stay true to why I started and keep moving forward.
7: And you said that your parents are your biggest supporters, and they have really, you said, sacrificed a lot because you wanted to pursue your dream. You moved to the UK at the age of only 16, and now you're 22. What would you like to say to them?
6: There's so much I want to say to them. I'm truly grateful they've been with me since I was young, supporting me the whole way. No matter what happens, they're always there supporting me. I'm really, really thankful for them.
7: Because of your performance and also Zhao Xintong, the former champion last year, and you have made snooker really popular in China, which would you like to say to other snooker players or younger players who want to join you?
6: I hope snooker in China continues to grow and that the sport has a bright future. And I hope younger players can stay true to their passion, be a bit braver, and go after their dreams.
5: Jason Ferguson is the chairman of the World Professional Billiards and Snooker Association. Jason, welcome. I'm guessing it was a huge party last night.
8: Yeah, I think it could still be going on, to be quite honest with you. It was a huge party indeed, and quite right as well, after what a fantastic 17 days in Sheffield. Incredible.
5: You've known Wu for years, and his father come to that. When you saw him lift the trophy at the Crucible in Sheffield, what went through your mind?
8: Wow, I mean, it's just emotional. I've known Weezer and his father and his mum, and you're sort of travelling on the journey with them, you know, as young junior players, and their mums and dads are around, of all the young players, and you're kind of living the emotions with them and the ups and downs. And, you know, I can recall the date that Weezer, he lost.

last in the World Junior Championships that we were running in the semi-finals, and he was so close to earning his professional tour card a few years earlier. And, you know, his father was there. What are we going to do, Chairman? How are we going to make it? And, you know, and the struggles. And then to actually see him go all the way, not just join the professional tour,

0: market. It's a huge market for snooker. 300,000 clubs. We have a vast television audience, hundreds of millions of people, and the sport is just massive. This means sustainability for us as a governing body.
1: In music, they always talk about the difficult second album. How difficult is it going to be for Wu to follow up on this first title?
0: Well, I mean, we have this little thing floating around. I'm not superstitious, but everybody talks about the crucible curse, you know, the turning up the following year and going out. And winning back-to-back titles is very difficult in any season, winning two world championships back-to-back. When you think the extreme test of it, you know, it does make it so difficult to do. What would he be? He will turn up there as world champion. He will no longer be the underdog. And that's a slightly different mental attitude. So it will be a big test for him.
1: I'm guessing this is also going to be a huge inspiration to the next generation of snooker players, given how young he is.
0: Yes, and you know, 22 years old. I mean, and there are plenty of other young players around. I mean, we've got great players right across Europe, actually. I mean, we're seeing a real boost in snooker across Europe. And the one thing we as Ert will be doing is inspiring those young players. You know, Eastern Europe, with a great young player, Michal Subacek, coming from Poland, only 15 years of age, won his tour card. So, you know, Wu Yuzhe is providing the inspiration for the next generation. And again, that comes back to the work we do as a governing body. It's encouraging to us. We have a really sustainable model in snooker, and I do not see our sport shrinking. I only see it growing.
1: Jason, we'll let you return to the party. Thank you. Jason Ferguson, chairman of the World Professional Billiards and Snooker Association in Sheffield. We've also been speaking to Sean Murphy, and you can catch that on the CGTN Europe social platforms. The headlines again. Iran and the United States exchange fire and fight for control of the Strait of Hormuz, leaving the ceasefire at risk of collapse. But the US Defense Secretary insists the truce is not over. Iran warns we're just getting started in their mission to control the waterway. And China's president urges all-out rescue efforts after the explosion at a firework factory kills 26 people. And that is the world today. Thank you for watching. For now, from all of the news team in London, it's goodbye.

0: connecting China to the world. Moment that really broke out Chinese cinema to the world was in 1993, when Chen Kaige's film, Farewell My Concubine, won the Palme d'Or, showed the world just the majesty.
1: Look at Albert, look at that.
2: Beautiful thing.
0: Yes, I know, it's gorgeous.
2: Holidays yearly is the biggest time for box office in China. Hello and welcome to World Inside with me, Tian Wei. Today we are in the western part of Chinese capital, Beijing.

became an ancient city that enjoys a history of 3,000 years. One of the characteristics of this part of the city is the river nearby that connects the Grand Canal with the most impressive Chinese royal garden, the Summer Palace. Today, I will be on a boat ride with a friend of mine, Didi Nickerson, who is both a witness and a player in China's contemporary movie scene. So it's going to be a journey of fun and friendship, past and future. Oh, here she comes.

0: For decades, the story of Chinese cinema has been one of constant reinvention. As of May 4th this year, China's annual box office has topped 13.5 billion yuan. The May Day holiday alone brought in over 600 million. But to better understand just how far Chinese cinema has gone, let's go back to the very beginning. In 1905, in Beijing, the Fengtai Photo Studio filmed Dingjun Mountain, a silent film shot with a hand-cranked wooden camera. It is widely recognized as the first Chinese-produced film, made just 10 years after the birth of cinema itself. Fast forward to the late 1980s and early 1990s, Chinese filmmakers stepped onto the global stage. Zhang Yimou's Red Sorghum won the Golden Bear in Berlin. Chen Kaige's Farewell, My Concubine took home the Palme d'Or in Cannes. For the first time, Chinese cinema was an art film powerhouse. Then came a turning point. In 2002, Hero was blockbuster milestone, heralding a new era of commercial filmmaking. It catalyzed the industry. Cinema screens quickly expanded while audience numbers surged. And a new generation of hits captured the public imagination. Wolf Warrior 2 and The Wandering Earth were released, films that didn't just break records, but defined an era. And now, another shift is underway. Artificial intelligence is remolding the filmmaking process, everything from scriptwriting to production, from post-editing to distribution. Cinema itself is being reinvented again. So, what better way to reflect on Chinese cinema's journey than a boat ride along Beijing's historic Imperial Canal on a bright spring day?
1: Well, we are taking off.
2: Indeed.
1: Beautiful river, isn't it?
3: It is gorgeous, and it so brings me back to my early years in Beijing, where I went to school in a neighborhood not far from here in the late 80s.
1: Yeah.
3: And it's just a magical part of Beijing.
1: And this is part of the historic river. And
3: yes.
1: The historic water, because it's part of the Grand Canal.
3: Yes.
1: Connects Beijing to the Grand Canal. And that has been a symbol of connectivity in China. Amazing.
3: It has, and it's very appropriate for our topic today on Chinese cinema connecting China to the world.
1: Indeed.
3: And I have to say, it has been such a privilege and an honor, the honor of my lifetime, to be able to be on this journey with China and Chinese filmmakers, as well as American studios and partners who have been part of this great story where there's still so much to come. The breakout moment for Chinese cinema was in 1993 when Chen Kaige's film Farewell, My Concubine won the Palme d'Or at the Cannes yeah. Film Festival. And it was Oscar nominated, and it was distributed in North America by Miramax Films at the time. And it really showed the world just the majesty and capability and sensitivity and beauty of Chinese cinema.
1: So now we are going through a bridge. You can see the stone walls are right outside.
3: Yes, and the beautiful traditional Chinese bridge style as well. It's gorgeous.
1: Yes, and of course and a lot of neighborhoods nearby, you know, just for the common folks. People go fishing even sometimes.
3: And what a lovely place. And this is one of the things that made me fall in love with Beijing, is just the accessibility to the ancient sites, and just that it was everywhere. It's part of the architecture of the city. Wow. It's beautiful.
1: So we are reaching a small pier. On top of that is the Wanshou Si, a temple that's been there for a few hundred years.
3: It's
1: Imagine,
3: fabulous.
1: You know, how much inspiration these kind of surroundings and cultures in Beijing could provide to the filmmakers, including people like Chen Kaige, who grew up course, in Beijing.
3: Of course. And in addition to Beijing Film Studio, there was a big infrastructure of studios, Xi'an Film Studio. And of course, from Xi'an, you had the late filmmaker He Ping, Zhang Yimou, yeah. the brilliant cinematographer and filmmaker Gu Changwei, the brilliant cinematographer Zhao Fei. I mean, there is a lineage of filmmaking in this country that spans, of course, Beijing is sort of central because you have the Beijing Film Academy, and which is sort of the breeding ground for some great filmmakers.
1: Central
3: Central Drama Academy, Beijing Film Academy. Yeah. But you also have a network of major film studios right. in the country. And yeah. so what happened also in the 90s, which was really interesting, and I was thrilled to be a part of it when I was working for Warner Brothers, is we brought cinemas. We started working with different Chinese partners mm-hmm. to build cinemas throughout China. And so that was one of the ingredients that was missing in mainland China to some extent. And really, China from the late 90s till about 2010 exploded in terms mm-hmm. of screen growth. Mm-hmm. So audiences could see movies. So in the early 2000s, in the early part of this century, 80% of the market was in 10 major cities. Now, that within 10 years, that changed, and yeah. it became much more nationalized. So you had big markets in the Southwest and in cities like Xi'an, and that weren't so significant in the past, but the explosion in screen growth
1: Absolutely.
3: In China really, really evolved the marketplace.
1: Right.
3: And that's when you saw the expansion of imported cinemas. You saw, in addition to the early, they're called the fifth generation filmmakers, so you had Chen Kaige, yeah. Zhang Yimou, Tian Zhuangzhuang, etc. You had a new generation of filmmakers, which we really tapped into at Beijing Film Studio. And I was at Warner Brothers, we had an 18 picture a year output deal, which means we
1: Amazing.
3: Bought 18 movies a year
1: right.
3: to put to for broadcast rights.
1: You know, how open-minded the storytelling can be. People are looking at the ordinary people, not just the emperors,
3: well,
1: but
3: If you look at Farewell, My Concubine, the backdrop of the story, and as you mentioned, the different interpretations of history, but the story is about friendship. You know, 30 plus years later, that when people talk about Chinese cinema, they still talk about this right. masterpiece. Now, you had other filmmakers emerging around this time. Feng Xiaogang, Jia Fang Yifang.
4: Why is it 100 times? Why did you see me like
1: That's another
3: you
1: different,
3: know,
1: very
3: it,
1: different genre, isn't
3: it's
1: it?
3: It's a different era,
1: you
3: but these...
1: You have this art house movie going on, but you
3: well,
1: also have...
3: They're art house movies, but they're epic oh, yeah. movies.
1: Yes,
3: you could say that. You could say that if there were the screens that there were today, how would those movies have performed?
1: Right.
3: But we don't have that benchmark. But these movies were, you know, such great movies that they made... that the world noticed them.
1: Right.
3: The world noticed them. And then you had a whole group of filmmakers... you know, come into the fold.
1: But you look at a later decade, you will see more joint production and also more foreign films into the Chinese cinema.
3: Yeah, so in the 90s, when the revenue sharing imported

0: film mechanism was put in place with an agreement between the China Film Bureau and the Motion Picture Association of America. There was a quota of 10 films a year. Right. And I remember sometimes carrying the prints from the airport to China Film for them to be screened, and traveling with colleagues from China Film to places like Zhengzhou with prints for movies to put into the cinema. It was
1: the first movie was called Fugitive. I still remember that.
0: Yes.
1: I watched that movie.
0: I remember taking a film with Arnold Schwarzenegger called The Eraser to Zhengzhou with an executive from China Film in a metal box. I mean, it was just, it was something. And then in the early 2000, it expanded, I want to say, to 12 and then 15. And then, of course, when President Xi Jinping visited the United States in February of 2012, he really opened the market up. The quota opened up to 34 revenue-sharing films. And then there were, of course, flat sale movies, which are smaller, more independent productions, mm-hmm. which had a separate channel for coming into the China market.
1: Amazing.
0: So between, you know, I'd say 1997 and 2012, you really saw the globalization of the China market. Now, and then that led to a number of Chinese companies co-financing Hollywood productions. And in terms of co-productions, I go back to the early 90s when we... when I was at Miramax Films, and we got very active in the acquisition and the release of Chinese cinema, Chinese movies in the United States. So we co-financed a film called Hero by Zhang Yimou. Which, as of today, is the... remains the second highest grossing foreign language film of all time, with a box office of over $60 million in North America. We also did a co-production with Michelle Yeoh called The Touch, which was a very, you know, a very successful film as well. And then we did a service co-production for a film called Kill Bill, which was the first time you saw a really full American crew merging with a Chinese crew, because I put the top tier department heads on the project. We had a real global crew at Beijing Film Studio. Mm. And the director, Quentin Tarantino, when he came to China, he said, Didi, I love this place. We're making the movie here. Make it happen.
1: But this is the time so many things are changing. China is looking at its own identity in the movie industry worldwide. You have technologies going on, transforming with AI. And meanwhile, you have international talents that are flowing in different corners of the world. So how does that, you know, work with the current stage of Chinese cinema?
0: Well, I think we're at a really interesting moment. This doesn't happen overnight. So what you have is interest emerging. You have games. So the industry as a whole, not just in China, in the rest of the world as well, is becoming much more driven by IP. Mm-hmm. And so kids throughout the Asia-Pacific region, they're playing the same games, they're reading the same light novels, they're reading the same webtoons, they're reading the same manga, and they're all buying Labubu. So the creation of IP, of this base of IP, is what is feeding the creative industries. And you know, there are big literary platforms. There's Yuewen on Tencent's platform, and then there's Fanqie on the ByteDance platform. And so you also have a lot of user-generated IP or content being the basis for new storytelling. Mm-hmm. And so with that, for example, 2 years ago you had the game, or a year and a half ago, Sun Wukong, which became a global... which became a global phenomenon.
1: Right.
0: And you have other... Chinese stories that kids are watching everywhere. And also, you know, I think there was a moment in 2025 when TikTok was shut down in the U.S. and all the U.S. users went to Red Note. Mm. And they went to Red Note and they said, hey, life is pretty good in China. I want to know more.

0: more. I want to see more. And I think that was an example of a moment that was just happened. Mm. Nobody financed it. Nobody said, do this. People just said, oh, we can't use TikTok. Let's try another Chinese app. And they started seeing China. They started seeing life in China. Mm. And I think you're starting to really see China's influence in the world, whether that's Red Note, whether that's DeepSeek, whether that's Labubu, whether that's being a climate change leader,
1: right.
0: Whether that's, you know, Chinese electric cars. And people are saying, we want more. So you're starting to see recently many more Chinese series on Netflix. Mm-hmm. And I think you're starting to see, I'm hearing from filmmakers, and I talk to filmmakers all day long. I'm seeing filmmakers, Chinese filmmakers, because the market kind of exploded here for a while. So you had everybody really focused on China. They didn't care about the rest of the world. There was a period of time, I would say, from about 2011, 12 to 2017, 18, where, again, the Chinese market was growing so dramatically that filmmakers really just focused on their home market.
1: Right.
0: And in the past few years, this next generation of filmmakers, which I find inspiring, is really focused on bringing their stories to the world.

0: China to the world. The moment that really broke out Chinese cinema to the world was in 1993, when Chen Kaige's film, Farewell My Concubine, won the Palme d'Or. Showed the world just the majesty.
1: Look at that.
2: Beautiful day.
0: Yes, I know. It's gorgeous.
2: Holidays yearly is the biggest time for box office in China. How do you see this, you know, budding scene in China, you know, especially about cartoons, particularly with the AI technology?
0: The next decade is going to be defined by partnerships, and whether that's partnerships for between major platforms and studios for bringing content in and taking content out for IP, certainly. Because I think that when I look at content, I look at it in three buckets. I look at the storytelling mechanisms in three buckets: local for local, local for regional, and local for global. Now, there are some big, big IPs or traditional stories, like San Qing Dui, or no, like characters that are that can be developed for global audiences and should be developed with global partners, so that they're not so specific that the audience is left behind. And so character driven.
2: When you say partnership, that's really the key, isn't it?
0: Partnership, and whether that's AI partnership, that's content distribution partnerships, that's content productions partnerships. And I think we're at a really interesting moment, stepping back from film for a minute, in the Sino-US relationship, where we're kind of at a breakthrough moment. And hopefully the upcoming summit goes well, and it encourages both sides to forge ahead. Everybody's thinking about it.
2: A lot of the young entrepreneurs, they're also very patient. They try to make sure they are choosing the right partners, and they are not just money-oriented in terms of making a buck. It's more about, how can I continue the legacy of my IPs? How can I make it even bigger?
0: And I think different talents have different ambitions. I think that some talent and some entrepreneurs are very much focused on the China market, and they're making the movie or the content for the China market, and they're not really thinking about the rest of the world. And there are other creatives, you could call them entrepreneurs as well, who are saying, I want to talk to a global audience. People know me outside of China. I want more people to know me. I want my stories and my way of storytelling, which is fresh. Because one of the things that's happened with U.S. content, and I hate to say this, but there's some audience franchise fatigue, because audiences globally have gotten a little tired of franchises that go on.

0: on and on and on and on. And I don't want to get into names, but I think you all know what kinds of movies we're talking about. And studios kind of felt for a period of time that these were safe because they had fans. They had, you know, fandom is, you know, when decision makers are deciding whether to green light a project or to buy a project, this becomes a factor.
1: And AI is now transforming the whole picture, isn't it, Didi?
0: AI is definitely transforming the whole picture, and I think it might be the savior of our industry, and I'll tell you why. Because the cost of making films has gotten so high that a lot of companies and a lot of the studios have not been making the kind of money that they used to. And I believe that with AI tools and AI efficiencies on the business end, within the development cycle, by shortening production times probably by half, you can make a pre-viz for a film and start your post-viz while you're doing the pre-viz. I think that it could cut costs, negative costs of films, by as much as, you know, 50%. It'll also allow for different kinds of product, because you can make a film for the size of its audience much more efficiently than we've had the opportunity to do so in the past. So I think it's actually an exciting, transformative moment.

0: our boat is sailing smoothly.
1: Yes.
0: Very nice. Quiet water. And a beautiful day in Beijing. But I have to say, sometimes the bilateral relations between China and United States has not necessarily been sailing smoothly, to say the least. And yet, what kind of role, Didi, do you think movies and cultural exchanges can really play in the next stage of relationship?
1: Well, I think it's fundamental. That's one of the reasons I do it. You know, I love cinema. When people ask what you do, I want to say I'm a bridge builder. Mm-hmm. And what content and sports and stories, they remind us all that we are humans, mm-hmm. that we're human beings who experience joy, who experience sadness, who imagine what life is like on another planet, mm-hmm. who... It allows us to share our imaginations, and I think that this is mission critical. I think that it's going to play a more and more important role,
0: right.
1: over the next decade, over the next 2 years,
0: right.
1: 5 years. And I think, again, we're at a moment when I think a lot of the older business mechanisms are still in place, and I think it's time to break through. I think we need a breakthrough in terms of how we do business, how we share our platforms, how we need to embrace each other more.
0: Nice tea.
1: Mm. Lovely.
0: It's jasmine tea, isn't it?
1: Yes.
0: Yeah.
1: Nice. 茉莉花开.
0: 茉莉花茶. Mm. Nice.
1: Delicious.
0: So you just imagine sitting here looking at Beijing, you know, thinking about the movies. What a journey.
1: What a journey. And it reminds me of the last time I was on a boat heading to the Summer Palace was with Chen Kaige and Mel Gibson in 1997.
0: Wow, you got all these big names.
1: When Mel Gibson was coming to visit the set of Chen Kaige's film, Jinko Si Ching Wong.
0: Wow.
1: And it was a real moment. I mean, because of course Mel Gibson was at the pinnacle of his career, having just made Braveheart. And it was just so much fun and so much possibility.
0: Yeah.
1: Don't you feel like we're traveling back in time as
0: we are,
1: you know,
0: back and forth,
1: move gently through, yet we live in one of the most dynamic modern cities on the planet.
0: When we were planning this, I was thinking about the first Chinese movie ever being made. You know, it's called Ding Junshan.
1: Mm.
0: It's a very short movie. Produced at the very early stage of the 20th century, the first ever. Of course, eventually the record of the movie was lost in a burning incident.
1: Of Yaming Yuan?
0: Of Ding Junshan. That's
1: okay,
0: the first Chinese movie,
1: right.
0: Black and white.
1: Okay.
0: But people these days try to make an AI version of it. So it's about a Chinese general during the Warring States period.

0: Three Kingdoms. So how he played his role in making sure that they are going to hold on to the border, something like that. Yeah,
1: amazing.
0: So it's Han Xinpei.
1: Okay.
0: Han Xinpei, one of China's most legendary Peking opera
1: singers,
0: actually was the main role. It's amazing how movie then, you know, at the very early stage of 20th century in China, people are looking at it.
1: Over 100 years ago.
0: Yeah, more than 100 years already.
1: The vast wealth of stories to be told, both ancient and contemporary.
0: Yeah.
1: I mean, I hear stories all the time, even from the past 50 years, mm-hmm. that amaze me, because we've also seen, you know, imagine this. In the 35 years that I have lived in China, I have been witness to the fastest urbanization and industrialization in human history. Mm-hmm. And it's incredible. But there's also within, you can look at the buildings and the cars and the development, which is mm-hmm. phenomenal. But the human stories that lie within this period, you know, of Chinese history need to be told. They need to be told. They need to be shared, because they are amazing.
0: We are talking about this. Already.
1: Amazing.
0: Have goosebumps.
1: I know, but
0: I
1: hear
0: like
1: stories.
0: So many stories
1: that
0: to tell.
1: I can't. That even people
0: Everybody
1: I know
0: a
1: for
0: story,
1: a long time.
0: Isn't it?
1: I've known people for a long time, and a good friend of mine told me a story the other night that was just the resilience. The adaptability. Mm. I mean, when I think about my mother-in-law, who's going to be 100 years old this year, and I think about when she was born and how she's lived and where she's lived, and, you know, it's truly incredible.
0: Right. We've been talking throughout the trip on this beautiful water. Time to sip some tea and relax.
1: Of course, fabulous.
0: And for those of you that are watching us, thank you so much for sharing this time back and forth in time.
1: Well, thank you for having me today. It's just in one of my favorite spots in this fantastic city.
0: I should say, welcome back home.
1: Yes.
0: Didi, cheers.
1: Cheers.

0: Live from London, this is The World Today.
1: Hello, I'm Jamie Owen. Welcome to the programme. Our top stories: Iran and the United States exchange fire and fight for control of the Strait of Hormuz, leaving the ceasefire at risk of collapse. The US Defence Secretary insists the truce is not over, but there are reports of more drone and missile attacks on the UAE. Our other headlines: China's president urges all-out rescue efforts after the explosion at this fireworks factory kills 26 people.
2: Once again, your champion, Wu Yeza!
1: And right on cue, after a nail-biting final, China's Wu Yeza is crowned snooker's world champion.

0: Ceasefire between Iran and the United States is on the brink of collapse as both sides exchange fire and wrestle for control of the Strait of Hormuz. President Trump claims Washington has hit seven Iranian boats as it launches Project Freedom to guide stranded ships. But Iran says none of its combat vessels were hit and the U.S. killed five civilians. Our correspondent Nick Harper is in Washington. Nick, we're seeing these conflicting reports then from Iran and the United States about what's going on in the Strait. We've just been hearing from the Defense Secretary. Are you able to give us any clarity?
1: Well, Jamie, I guess a modicum of clarity that we've received over the last few hours from that Pentagon press conference. What we've seen over the last few days are strikes and counterstrikes, all of which would suggest that it's putting the ceasefire in jeopardy. But what we heard from the Defense Secretary is that actually that military action on both sides is not endangering the ceasefire. Pete Hegseth was adamant, saying the ceasefire is not over. We also had more clarity on those strikes. President Trump, as we know, had said that the US had shot down seven Iranian fast boats and also intercepted Iranian cruise missiles and drones. In that Pentagon press conference, we heard that Iran has attacked the United States and US forces in the regions 10 times during this ceasefire period, and also fired 9 times on commercial vessels, as well as seizing 2 tankers. But Pete Hegseth maintained that those numbers are below what he described as the threshold to restart combat operations. Here's what else he had to say a little earlier.
2: No, the ceasefire is not over. Ultimately, this is a separate and distinct project. And we expected there would be some churn at the beginning, which happened. And we said we would defend and defend aggressively, and we absolutely have. Iran knows that. And ultimately, the president's going to make a decision whether anything were to escalate into a violation of a ceasefire.
1: Well, the ceasefire is still intact, and we're hearing that the president, from Pete Hegseth there, might make a decision to restart operations. But for now, things remain as they are. President Trump even feels that a deal is still possible, saying that his plans are working out very nicely. Jamie?
0: More do we know about Operation Freedom?
1: Well, really, it's all about trying to break that blockage, to clear the chokehold. We've seen ships lining up to try and pass through the strait since the end of February when military action began. The US says that it's now protecting those stranded tankers and escorting them through the strait, essentially giving them safe passage. Pete Hegseth spoke about that earlier. He said, "We know the Iranians are embarrassed by this fact. They say they are in control of the strait. They do not control it." But the US also says that Project Freedom is really just a temporary mission, and ultimately the US wants to hand this thing over to the rest of the world. It's therefore wanting other countries to get involved, even though it previously shot down a similar plan that was put forward by some European nations when they said that they would help to keep the strait safe after the conflict ends. And we are hearing that the US is now asking South Korea to join this current effort after a South Korean ship was allegedly attacked in the Strait of Hormuz. Jenny?
0: Nick, thank you. Our correspondent Nick Harper in Washington. Iran has warned the United States it's just getting started in the battle for control over the Strait of Hormuz. Our correspondent Sepa Sarimi reports now from Tehran.
3: Yesterday we talked and I told you about the reaction and also the statements made by IRGC and Army. But today, Speaker of the Parliament, Mohammad Baqir Ghalibaf, as you know him, he's very important these days in Iran's politics as he led the negotiations in Pakistan. He made these remarks that a new equation in the Strait of Hormuz is taking place. And he also added the continuation of the current situation is not tolerable for the U.S. and he went on to say that Iran has not even begun its action. As you see, his remarks carry a very, very firm and assertive tone. On the other side, Fars news agency, as you know, it's an IRGC-affiliated media outlet, citing local sources, said that the claims of U.S. regarding blowing up IRGC boats are not true, and U.S. has blown up civilian boats, 2 boats, and killed also 5 passengers. in those booths. Another thing that on a diplomatic front is happening, which is very important, is that Iran's foreign minister

0: Sadovsky is scheduled to travel to China today, and he will have talks tomorrow regarding regional developments and also rising tensions in the Middle East with his counterpart in China. So I think both on the military front and on the diplomatic front, things are happening at an unprecedented pace, and tensions are rising in the Persian Gulf and the Strait of Hormuz. And both, the Iranian officials, the president, the foreign minister, and also military leaders are saying that Iran is ready for any kind of scenario in coming days.
1: Well, the UAE's defense ministry says it's dealing with new Iranian missile and drone attacks in an apparent second day of strikes. This comes as Abu Dhabi has imposed flight restrictions after attacks on Monday. An oil facility in Fujairah was hit, causing fires. Tehran has denied targeting the UAE and blames United States military adventurism for the attacks. Gulf states, including Qatar and Oman, which were also targeted, have condemned the strikes. Let's talk to the correspondent Natasha Durak from the Associated Press in Dubai. Natasha, good to see you. How's it looking from there? What's the latest?
2: Well, the latest, we have heard reports that UAE air defenses are once again engaging over the skies of the country, but the community is still reeling from the attacks of yesterday, which came on the heels of almost a month of quiet after that fragile ceasefire that was established on April 8th. A large fire, as you mentioned, that engulfed the Fujairah Oil Industries facility, and tankers being hit off the coast. Now, in terms of the region more broadly, there have been condemnations from the UAE's neighbors against Iran and its acts. Mohammed bin Salman, Crown Prince of Saudi Arabia, has held a phone call with Mohammed bin Zayed, leader of the UAE, expressing solidarity. And Qatar has expressed condemnation in particular for the attack on an ADNOC tanker, that is the UAE's state oil company. Now, Iran continues. There is a bit of mixed signals on whether there is a deliberate admission of these attacks. But the UAE, Iran's foreign minister, has verbally chastised the UAE in posts on X, accusing it of inappropriate behavior and accusing it of aligning with Iran's aggressors.
1: And Iran is claiming that it's widened its control zone in the Strait of Hormuz.
2: It is claiming this. It revealed a map today that shows expanded areas of control that expand a bit north on, further north on the northern side of the strait, and a bit past the Emirati port of Fujairah on the southern side of the strait. But it's unclear how the Iranian regime plans to enforce this. It's worth noting today that some 60 tankers have joined another roughly 360 vessels clustered off of the coast of Dubai and the coast of the UAE as these ships essentially remain stranded and are wary of this purported expansion of control by the IRGC. Iran maintains the ability to police the strait in this way with its arsenal of missiles, drones, sea mines, and fast attack boats. But of course, this is coming into conflict with that U.S. naval blockade and the U.S. Project Freedom, as Trump named it, which is aimed at getting ships out of the strait. And of course, we saw some clashes or purported clashes. The U.S. said that it sunk six or seven of Iran's attack boats. Iran says no, those were civilian boats, and there were only a few of them that were attacked. And there's really a battle of narratives here. It's very unclear to know what is actually going on in that vital waterway. But with every additional escalation, it comes closer to really just dismantling that very fragile ceasefire between the two countries.
1: Natasha, thank you. Natasha Durak, the correspondent from the Associated Press in Dubai. Well, Professor Mazia Gharbi is director of the Center for Persian and Iranian Studies at the University of Exeter.
3: I think the ceasefire has been eroded as it continued throughout the past few weeks, and the lack of diplomatic resolution, it's making the prospect of a conflict very likely. This is in part due to the fact that the United States is unable

0: to rein in Israeli pressures on the continuation of the war. And at the same time, the Iranians are not keen to make any concession that would precipitate into another war very soon in the next year.
1: Pakistan's prime minister is saying the ceasefire has to be upheld in order to create the diplomatic space for progress. I mean, realistically, is that now possible?
0: It is possible if there is sustained multilateral pressure that would make sure that a conflict, which is in no one's interest other than probably Israel and the right wing of the United States, doesn't continue. But I think the kind of bridges of communication and of pressure have found themselves in a kind of stalemate and have been obstacled over the past few weeks. And I'm very pessimistic about any potential resolution. I think we are going, you know, towards the next stage of a conflict.
1: Iran's foreign minister is visiting Beijing for talks. I wonder what role, if any, can countries like China further play in trying to facilitate international diplomacy?
0: China is probably the only country that can exert substantial pressure both on the Iranian side and the United States. It is also a strategic partner of Iran, but also a major international player. So far, China has been playing diplomatically, but mostly rhetorically, but rarely intervening directly. And I think if the Chinese authorities think that it is now in their interest to make sure that the conflict doesn't escalate any further, this is the right moment. Also, in view of the forthcoming bilateral meeting between Donald J. Trump and President Xi.
1: You're watching CGTN. Still ahead, it all came down to the final frame after a drama-packed match. China's Wu Yuzhou is crowned world snooker champion.
2: Wu Yuzhou!

0: Everything is a business story.
1: What do we mean when we talk about the difference?
2: Some raisin accent.
1: The difference is in the detail. In the background.
3: Defense ministers from...
1: The wider angle and perspective of every story. Wherever the story may be. CGTN. See the difference.
0: Hello, welcome back. A reminder of our top stories. Iran and the United States exchange fire and fight for control of the Strait of Hormuz, leaving the ceasefire at risk of collapse. The US Defense Secretary insists the truce is not over, but the UAE is reporting a fresh wave of missiles and drones in an apparent second day of attacks. 26 people have now been killed and 61 others injured in an explosion at a fireworks factory in China's Hunan province. President Xi Jinping has urged all-out efforts to search for the missing. Our correspondent Jung Song-woo reports.
4: The explosion occurred at a fireworks factory in Luoyang City, Hunan province, on Monday afternoon, causing heavy casualties. Authorities have launched an investigation into the cause of the accident.
5: When arrived at the scene, I saw everything was flattened. Everything. Look at me. I'm all covered by mud and sand after the explosion.
4: Following the explosion, Chinese President Xi Jinping called for all-out efforts to locate those still unaccounted for and to treat the injured. The person in charge of the company where the accident occurred has been detained by police. More than 480 rescuers organized into five teams have been deployed, along with rescue robots to support operations.
6: Due to the narrow roads leading to the explosion site, the fire

0: engines and ambulances are parked along the roadside awaiting orderly deployment, and several pieces of heavy machinery like excavators have been transported to the site one by one.
1: At a press conference on Tuesday, local officials said the situation remains challenging, with the difficulties in controlling the fire, extinguishing the blaze, and carrying out search and rescue operations.
2: A large amount of gunpowder is stored in the warehouse area, which is difficult to transport temporarily and directly threatens the safety of rescuers. Roofs of the factory have basically collapsed, forming a large number of ruins and limiting the rescue work.
1: The injured have been rushed to two hospitals for emergency treatment after the explosion, with most suffering from bone injuries.
0: A medical task force of leading experts in burns, trauma surgery and intensive care has been assembled from different levels. And here at the People's Hospital of Luoyang, 25 people are being treated here.
3: There are fractures in both legs. The doctor doesn't allow her to get out of bed and walk. She can only use a wheelchair for transportation. I need to carry her to the bathroom.
1: All patients are reported to be in stable condition, though doctors say they will require further observation for more than 24 hours.
4: It is not recommended for patients to be discharged, as there are still some psychological stresses that we need to follow up on.
1: After all of the city's fireworks enterprises were shut down on Monday night, local officials said a large-scale safety inspection will be carried out to address regulatory gaps and strengthen overall safety standards. Chen Songwu, CGTN, Hunan Province.
5: The UK is facing a week of political turmoil. Local and regional elections on Thursday could be a huge challenge for the UK's ruling Labour Party. In Wales, where power has been decentralised from Westminster for three decades, other parties could form the next government for the first time. That would have major implications for Britain's Prime Minister. Our chief correspondent, Yolo Ap Dafydd, reports.
6: It's been staunchly pro-Labour for over a century, but voters in Wales are changing their minds. If voting in these parliamentary elections follow opinion polls, it could be a radical change.
7: And it is already a profoundly different election for Wales and the UK. A system of proportional representation is being introduced, where people will vote for a list of candidates from each of the parties. There'll be six members here from 16 new constituencies. And there's an increase in the number of people that will be debating and agreeing matters, up from 60 members to 96.
8: In this election, it's very unlikely that Labour will form the government, and that's what makes it such a seismic and potentially historic election, because in all of democratic times, we've had Labour governments. Labour hasn't lost an election in Wales for 104 years.
6: Industry like coal and steel production and the guarantee of jobs that went with them disappeared decades ago from South Wales valleys. These traditional socialist areas are now enticed by different political promises, and there's anger towards successive Labour governments in Wales and the rest of the UK for failing to improve their lives.
9: My family were Labour for years. We felt a full allegiance. It was a religion to vote Labour. That is broken after betrayal. So this is just people expressing their democratic right and going to a party that reflects them more. And it could be us. Some people say it's the Greens out there. Some people are saying it's Plaid Cymru. I don't know. That's up to the individual.
6: Last year, Reform UK narrowly lost a by-election to Plaid Cymru, a party campaigning for an independent Wales in the future. Meanwhile, Reform welcomed defections from former Labour and Conservative politicians to their party. People in Blackwood seem ready for a change.
10: Well, I'm a bit fed up with the current situation, with what we've got. We've got a pointless Prime Minister.
11: If I was going to vote, I'd vote for Plaid Cymru, and the reason I'd vote for Plaid is because they care about Wales.
12: I'm very much a working class background person, but focus on voting in a different way this time, just to drive through some change.
13: I think it'll be big changes. Big changes, and I think the main party Labour was going to lose out.

0: a lot.
1: Around the Welsh capital, Cardiff, the Green Party are also hopeful of winning seats.
2: I think society is changing. I think we've been kind of sold this idea of extreme individualism, certainly since the days of Thatcher, and that hasn't worked for so many people in our society.
1: Opinion polls suggest it's a two-horse race between the left of centre Plaid Cymru and the right-wing Reform UK party. That could lead to political arguments and calls for more powers to be devolved from London to Wales. Yolo Ap David, CGTN, Cardiff.
3: Five people have been killed in Russian drone strikes on gas production facilities in Ukraine. Three employees and two rescue workers died, while 37 others were injured. Elsewhere, strikes on the city of Chernihiv left three people injured when office buildings were hit. Romania's pro-European government has collapsed after the Prime Minister, Ilia Bolian, lost a confidence vote in Parliament. The motion was brought by the Socialist Party, a member of the country's four-party coalition. They joined with the far right to oust the Prime Minister, citing concerns over his austerity policies. There are now fears for the country's ailing currency and its ability to repay European Union debts. Two more hantavirus patients are to be airlifted from the cruise ship off West Africa, with five more cases suspected. The World Health Organization says the virus may have spread via human-to-human contact and not only through contact with rats. Three passengers have already died. Contact tracing of an earlier flight that transported a patient to South Africa is now underway. The UK Prime Minister Keir Starmer is calling on wider society to tackle anti-Semitism at a summit of community leaders. This comes after a string of attacks, including the stabbing of two men in London last week and the apparent arson incident on a former synagogue. The British government has raised the terror threat level and announced additional security for the Jewish community. Over 100 million train journeys were taken on China's railway network during the Golden Week. On Monday, the railway trips for the five-day holiday were at 117 million. Traffic is expected to rise by a further 23 million passenger trips as travellers return home on Tuesday. Well, after a nail-biting finish, China's Wu Yizhe has been crowned snooker's world champion. In a tense final frame decider, the 22-year-old beat former title holder Sean Murphy 18-17. He's the second youngest world snooker champion and the second ever Chinese winner. Jason Ferguson is the chairman of World Professional Billiards and Snooker Association.
4: I've known Wu Yizhe and his father and his mum, and you're sort of travelling on the journey with them, you know, as young junior players, and their mums and dads are around, of all the young players, and you're kind of living the emotions with them and the ups and downs. And, you know, I can recall the date that Wu Yizhe, he lost in the World Junior Championships that we were running in the semi-finals, and he was so close to earning his professional tour card a few years earlier. And, you know, his father was there. What are we going to do, Chairman? How are we going to make it? And, you know, and the struggles, and then to actually see him go all the way, not just join the professional tour and make a career out of it, but actually to become the sport's biggest star and become the world champion. And I have to say, I had a little moment with his father just behind the closed doors before we walked out into the arena last night, and I think we both shed a tear or two, to be quite honest.
3: We've all seen the pictures of him playing. You know him. What's he really like?
4: He's just a lovely young boy. He's cool. He he's got great hair. He's really fashionable, but he's just a nice person. And it's great to have. We're lucky. We're really blessed in our sport with really great athletes and really great people that represent it. And likewise, his opponent Sean Murphy spoke so highly of him last night. And it's just a credit to the game. But he's a really nice guy. He's very exciting to watch. He's a great player. Plays the game properly, how it should be played.
3: How significant is it, do you think, for China to have two world champions in successive years?
4: It's a big moment in snooker. I mean, I was working out in China, you know, over 20 years ago with the start of the development work before Ding Junhui became the national hero. And, to see Josh and Tong go on and win a tournament and win the world championship, and then to see it happen again the following year with a new player.

Now, we've always thought that Wuzo was going to break through, and he had a little breakthrough winning the international championships this year in China. Another big event, long frame format, and a real test. What does it mean? It means sustainability of a market. It's a huge market for snooker. 300,000 clubs. We have a vast television audience, hundreds of millions of people.

0: Well, I mean, we have this little thing floating around. I'm not superstitious, but everybody talks about the crucible curse, you know, the turning up the following year and going out. And winning back-to-back titles is very difficult in any season, winning two world championships back-to-back. When you think the extreme test of it, you know, it does make it so difficult to do. What would he be? He will turn up there as world champion. He will no longer be the underdog. And that's a slightly different mental attitude. So it will be a big test for him.
1: We've also been speaking to Sean Murphy, the runner-up in Monday's epic game. To see that full interview, just head to our CGTN Europe social platforms. Just click on this QR code and that should take you there. The headlines again. Iran and the United States exchange fire and fight for control of the Strait of Hormuz, leaving the ceasefire at risk of collapse. The US Defense Secretary insists the truce is not over, but there are reports of more drone and missile attacks on the UAE. And China's president urges all-out rescue efforts after an explosion at this firework factory kills 26 people. And that is the world today. Thank you for watching. There's more news on CGTN Europe's channel on the Telegram app, or scan the QR code on your screen to get stories and updates sent direct to your phone. We're back with more news at the top of this hour. Coming up next, it's The Vibe. For now, from all of the team in London, it's goodbye.

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A dough figurine artist bridges tradition and innovation, turning an ancient folk craft into art that speaks to today. And bridging cultures. 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Hey there, and welcome to The Vibe on CGTN. I'm your host, Liu Newsroom in Beijing. Thanks for tuning in. Here at The Vibe, we're your go-to destination for all things art and culture every weekday. According to Maoyan, a Chinese film industry data platform, as of May 4th, the total box office revenue, including pre-sales for 2026, has exceeded 1.88 billion US dollars, while the May Day holiday box office, including pre-sales, has surpassed

0: $97.22 million. During this year's May Day holiday, several high-quality films were released, spanning genres such as action and suspense, animated films, as well as a sequel to a classic movie, fully meeting the viewing needs of diverse audiences. At the North Bund Coffee Market in Shanghai, an open-air movie screening area was specially set up, allowing visitors to enjoy a leisurely time blending coffee and film amid beautiful scenery. Various regions have also introduced consumer benefits for moviegoers, helping citizens enjoy a high-quality holiday cultural consumption experience. Kashi in Xinjiang saw a major tourism boom during the May Day holiday, with the ancient city drawing crowds from across of China. From the lively gate opening ceremony to winding alleyways filled with handicrafts and local food, visitors immerse themselves in Silk Road culture. Travel photography in ethnic costumes became a highlight, while creative treats like Nan coffee went viral. With strong local services in place, Kashi's holiday market stayed vibrant, orderly, and full of festive energy.
1: You really have to visit this city to find that its culture and lifestyle are quite different from what I'd read in books or seen online. 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
0: As the May Day holiday gets underway, Mojang County in southwest China's Yunnan province is drawing crowds with its distinctive ethnic traditions, and a special festival of the Hanese peoples has gone viral. Let's take a look.
3: In Mojang County, the Blackening Face Festival is transforming ancient rituals into immersive cultural tourism experiences that are boosting both visitor numbers and local consumption. At the festival site, visitors take part in the lively custom by smearing each other's faces with specially prepared black powder made from coffee grounds and charcoal. According to Hanyi tradition, the darker the face, the greater the blessing. Once a local folk practice, the blackening face ritual has evolved into a shared celebration where people from different ethnic backgrounds exchange good wishes and enjoy the festivities together. This year, designated interactive zones allow tourists to fully engage in the experience.
1: The activity is both fun and well-organized. The participants are very considerate and they're applying the powder gently.
3: Beyond the signature ritual, Mojang is also hosting a twin culture parade featuring twins of different ages and ethnicities performing on colorful floats, adding to the festive spirit. With tourism demand rising, local authorities have worked with businesses and brands to create scenario-based promotional events tailored to holiday consumption. These efforts have expanded offerings and unlocked the spending potential of the cultural tourism sector. The surge in tourism is translating into tangible economic gains. On the first day of the holiday alone, Mojang's seven national A-level scenic spots received near 30,000 visits, an increase of 24% compared to last year. Greg Lafrady, CGTN.
0: Recently, Gongtan Ancient Town in Youyang, Chongqing, launched its inaugural International Plein Air Art Season concurrently with the 8th National Teachers and Students Plein Air Art Festival. Since its commencement, over 1,000 teachers and students from 15 universities nationwide have visited for plein air sketching and creation.
4: Gongtan Ancient Town, situated in Youyang Tuxia and Miao Autonomous County, Chongqing, is built against the mountains and borders the Wujiang River. It boasts characteristic regional landscapes, including clusters of Tuxia stilt houses and ancient flagstone streets.
5: We arrived last week and have been painting for over 7 days now. We paint every day, both in the mornings and afternoons, and then rest in the evenings. The local environment here is quite distinctive, and it has provided us with immense artistic inspiration. Each day brings fresh discoveries,
4: Kung Tan Asian Chang boasts a history spanning over 1,000 years.

0: 1,800 years. Its stunning natural scenery and rich cultural heritage not only draw visitors from all corners, but also make it a favorite destination for sketching and art creation.
1: The river, the mountains, people here living actually their own lives. And this place is so beautiful. River, mountains, and everything here so nicely.
0: In 1984, the renowned painter Wu Guanzhong visited Gongtan and created works such as Wujiang Town during his stay. In recent years, it has become common to see students and teachers sketching and creating art in the ancient town of Gongtan.
2: These are some distinctive folk-style scenic spots I hadn't visited before. This picture depicts a waterscape by a creek. This one shows a painted hilltop. This is a small pavilion situated beside the creek. These two actually portray crepe myrtle trees. And this final image captures a grand vista seen from Gongtan's north gate with a rich array of colors between the mountains.
0: Since 2017, Gongtan Ancient Town has successfully cultivated its Sketching Town cultural tourism brand by hosting the National College Teachers and Students Sketching Art Festival. Currently, over 30 universities, including the Sichuan Fine Arts Institute and the China Academy of Art, have signed agreement with the Gongtan Ancient Town to establish sketching bases here.
3: Regardless of whether one examines China's modern history, its culture, politics, or economy, there are abundant specific historical resources available for exploration. Students will need to conduct further research and engage in deeper reflection on these materials following this discussion.
0: In recent years, Gongtan Ancient Town has leveraged its ecological and cultural resources, using its scenery as a foundation and art to enhance its appeal. Through an art plus tourism model, it has painted a vibrant new picture of integrated culture and tourism development. 张爽，四十天，重庆。
4: Coming up next, surf the web and duck beneath the waves as we take a deep dive into what's hot online in our segment Behind the Buzz.

It's The Vibe here. Welcome back to the studio. We continue with our program. And now it is time for Behind the Buzz. This is where we dive into what everyone's talking about online and unpack what's really behind the clicks, the likes, and the shares. First up, we look up to the skies of Urumqi because it's the May Day Kite Festival and a massive crowd of 10,000 enthusiasts kicked off the 2026 Wind Rises Kites Fly Culture Season.

my favorite one was the crocodile kayak. That looked so cool. Now, there's more to celebrate. The San Yue San Festival in Baojing Dong Village, which is an important traditional festival of the local Dong ethnic group.

I always love those long table feasts. 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Now, I have a question for you. Would you try chili coffee?

Well, I guess when in Chengdu, which is known for spicy food, you just have to try it. So then let's cool off a little bit and head over to Zhanqiao Pier, one of Qingdao's most iconic landmarks.

0: I could almost smell the fresh sea air there. Well, if you also need a quick breather, take it now, but do join us for more stories here on The Vibe after just a short break. Still to come, Craft Reborn. A Chinese dough figurine artist transforms simple dough into timeless characters, carrying forward a tradition one piece at a time.
1: A vast land of 1.4 billion people. The world's second largest economy. 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Starting on November 6th, 2025.
0: You're watching The Vibe. So good to have you with us because we have more stories for you. A video that went viral during the Beijing 2022 Winter Olympics captured a heartwarming moment when Albert II, Prince of Monaco, asked a Chinese dough figurine artist to make a second piece to take home for his twins. Now CGTN's Deng Xue sits down with the artist to learn more about his traditional craft.
2: This is Bing Dun Dun, our mascot.
3: Okay.
2: Yay.
4: Can I keep that?
2: Yes, of course. Thank
4: you. You know, can I ask you a big favor?
2: Yeah.
4: Can I do a second one? Because
2: sure,
4: I have twins.
5: Meet Lang Jiazi, a third generation inheritor of dough figuring art, an artist who says the craft runs in his blood.
6: I feel like I finally reached the same stage as my grandfather.
5: For Lang, the moment is more than a performance. It's the continuation of a family legacy. Back in his Beijing studio, the process is quieter, but no less intricate. Flour, water, and pigment are shaped into expressive characters, each one telling a story.

0: Lang has been immersed in this craft since childhood, a tradition he says has always been part of him.
1: It's like a calling. I don't know where it comes from, but it's something I can never walk away from.
0: Dough figurine making dates back centuries, drawing inspirations from Chinese folklore, opera, and everyday life. Each piece requires patience, precision, and years of practice. Lang learned the craft from his grandfather, Lang Shao'an, a pioneer who helped introduce dough figurines.

0: into the world stage.
1: From one appetizing story to another, although these strips of dough are not for baking and eating, this is one occasion when a tempting mixture of bees honey, flour and water, instead of looking good enough to eat, ends up by looking too good to eat.
2: My grandfather was among the first to bring this art beyond China. He held an exhibition in the UK in 1956. His achievements have always inspired me.
0: But like many traditional crafts, dough figuring arts has faced challenges. In the 1980s, as modern entertainment and Western cultural influences grew, the art form nearly faded from public view. Today, Long believes preservation requires adaptation. He brings the craft into classrooms and workshops, engaging younger generations and sparking new interest in this Asian tradition. From the grand halls of state diplomacy to the screens of mobile phones, Long's work is reaching new audiences. And as each small figurine takes shape, so too does the future of a tradition, proving that even the oldest crafts can find new life in a changing world. Dong Xue, CGTN, Beijing.
3: According to Pew Research Center, younger Americans have more positive views of China than older adults do. About a third of adults under 50 have a favorable opinion of China. Just 90% of those ages 50 and older agree. At Shanghai's Huijin Hospital, dozens of young medical professionals from both countries gathered for the 2026 China-U.S. Youth Health Dialogue.
4: Artificial intelligence is the reality of today's medical field. From smartwatches tracking vitals in real time, to AI-assisted pathological diagnosis, and even digital Homo sapiens allowing students to simulate complex surgeries. Against this backdrop of rapid innovation, young medical professionals from the U.S. and China gathered in Shanghai for the China-U.S. Youth Health Dialogue.
5: AI can be incredibly helpful for example, early warning detection systems, alerting emergency medicine physicians to patients that may have sepsis. Similarly, AI can be incredibly helpful in reducing the burden of documentation for providers that are managing critically ill patients and helping us to synthesize from the patient chart the clinical decisions that have been made.
6: Basically, AI is the calculation from lots of data, and with that, we can decrease our error during our surgical life. For example, using this calculation, we can predict the potential complication after this kind of procedure. Then I can choose another one. So I think this is something very helpful.
7: In order to do statistical analysis, we have to write code sometimes to analyze the data. Since AI has the ability to write any code in any language, it's able to write the code very quickly. So I don't have to learn every single language. So I use AI to review my code. It's made me more efficient.
8: In old days, we have lots of data and we don't know how to use it, and there's still limitation of our calculation, but after AI application, we can do more on this area and can be used to those big data. So we can aggregate more and more high-quality data and evidence.
4: But as algorithms become smarter, the role of human intuition becomes even more precious.
9: Radiology, of course, and also pathology, digital imaging pathology. So in those two fields, and every field that is mostly about interpreting images, I think AI is superior than the average doctor. But in other fields, actually in my field, it doesn't really help yet, which is the field of guiding clinical decision-making in surgical oncology. AI is a great tool, but has to be led by the physicians. At this stage, AI does not have the clinical intuition or the creativity that is needed to lead clinical decision-making.
6: Hopkins, they invented a robotic machine which can automatically doing a gallbladder resection from a pig. But if you look at the video, then you can see every surgical move is not so perfect.
5: One of my fundamental roles in the ICU dealing with patients and families is to translate complex medical topics into a patient-specific context that takes into account not just their medical condition, but their values and their family's values. So I think that, you know, a physician will always be interpreting these data and applying it to the particular patient. That's a fundamental role of a physician that I think cannot necessarily be taken away by machine learning or AI.
4: The tools are evolving, but the spirit of cooperation remains the constant. The dialogue revealed a powerful synergy.
10: I was really actually blown away by how they're looking at this pediatric obesity. And they can do it at a large scale with great banking of the samples. It's great if we can work together more and more for this huge project studying the populations to prevent diseases.
8: After this, we want to set a trial, an international trial that use our retrospective data and try to conclude some high-impact evidence in surgical oncology.
11: I think things are done in a very efficient but still very, you know, empathetic and patient-centered way. A lot of the technology is really just breathtaking and pretty amazing. And I think the U.S. Institutions could definitely like, learn a lot and collaborate a lot to kind of get to that same place.
9: I'm really impressed by the blend of tradition and high-tech in China. On the other hand, U.S. has a long tradition in biomedical research. So I think there could be a blend of sharing data, of sharing ideas, sharing infrastructures to advance precision medicine for both Chinese and U.S. people.
5: It is, you know, mandatory learning for most medical schools in the United States to introduce the concept of AI and how that will integrate into precision medicine approaches in the future. And I've, you know, from my learning here over the past few days, that seems to be a central topic in medical education here too. Continual collaboration between our two countries and top medical institutions will be absolutely paramount for medical education for the next generations.
4: Zhang Hong, SMG International for CGTN, Shanghai.
3: What comes to mind for Chinese people when Li Xia, the beginning of summer solar term, arrives? An ancient verse seems to have painted it perfectly. But of course, Li Xia isn't just poetry. It is part of daily life. Today, while customs vary across regions, one tradition remains the same: savoring the freshest tastes of the season. From local cherries and green plums to broad beans fresh from the field, those are the season's first and finest bites nobody would want to miss out on. And the rituals don't stop there. Sipping fresh tea, sharing the festive Li Xia rice, and stepping on the scales for a blessing. May you stay strong all summer long and not lose weight due to the heat. Beautiful Chinese verse there. Chinese traditional music is often seen as something rooted in the past, but singer-songwriter Sang Qian is changing that notion. He calls himself a music translator, fine-tuning ancient melody into a modern musical language.
12: He calls himself a translator, not of words, but of music.
13: Hello, 大家好，我是国潮音乐人桑田。
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12: Born into a family of musicians.Sang Tian grew up living and breathing music. The pipa was his toy, and Ping opera, his lullaby. But with a rebellious streak, he chose piano for his formal training. He understands the grammar of different musical languages.
13: 就比如说我爸弹一个什么旋律啊，我就试着给他配和弦，然后我就觉得哎，真好听，好像完全。不应该不是一个世界的东西，但是呢，不是一个地区的乐器在一起，它就会有化学反应。它本来就不应该设限，它不应该去硬去划分你是什么风格。
12: Sang Song Tian built his music on rock with electronic elements adding texture. But at its core, he uses traditional Chinese instruments as the main melodic voice.
13: This 乐器也都是同样的伴奏，但是你配上不同的方言，它气质就是不一样的。哎，我觉得这些事儿都是特别好玩的一个尝试。

0: His first fusion experiment was sparked by a conversation with his mother.
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0: That's when it hit him. He had to do something.

0: 但是我觉得这个我做这个事儿，我是我有我的使命在，可能然后呢我也非常的自己也非常开心。
1: As a music translator, Song Tian hopes to bring Chinese music to a wider audience. And when people tell him they understand traditional Chinese music a little better through his work, he says that's when he knows he's done his job. Lin Lin and Yu Fengshen, CGTN, Beijing.
2: And with that, we wrap up today's edition of The Vibe. But before we go, we leave you with summer movies from the holidays. I'm Leonie Zimmer from the Capital. Thanks for watching. Stay cultured, stay curious, and stay tuned for more news coming up on CGTN.
3: I believe I am the only person in the entire police force who is capable of doing that.
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1: Hello, I'm Jamie Owen. Welcome to the programme. Our top stories: Iran and the United States exchange fire and fight for control of the Strait of Hormuz, leaving the ceasefire at risk of collapse. The US Defence Secretary insists the truce is not over, but there are reports of more drone and missile attacks on the UAE. Our other headlines: China's president urges all-out rescue efforts after an explosion at this fireworks factory kills 26 people.
2: Once again, your champion, Wu Yeza!
1: And right on cue, after a nail-biting final, China's Wu Yeza is crowned snooker's world champion. The ceasefire between Iran and the United States is on the brink of collapse as both sides exchange fire and wrestle for control of the Strait of Hormuz. President Trump claims Washington has hit seven Iranian boats as it launches Project Freedom to guide stranded ships. But Iran says none of its combat vessels were hit and the U.S. killed five civilians. Our correspondent Nick Harper is in Washington.
3: Well, Jamie, I guess a modicum of clarity that we've received over the last few hours from that Pentagon press conference. What we've seen over the last few days are strikes and counterstrikes, all of which would suggest that it's putting the ceasefire in jeopardy. But what we heard from the Defense Secretary is that actually that military action on both sides is not endangering the ceasefire. Pete Hegseth was adamant, saying the ceasefire is not over. We also had more clarity on those strikes. President Trump, as we know, had said that the US had shot down seven Iranian fast boats and also intercepted Iranian cruise missiles and drones. In that Pentagon press conference, we heard that Iran has attacked the United States and US forces in the regions 10 times during this ceasefire period, and also fired 9 times on commercial vessels, as well as seizing 2 tankers. But Pete Hegseth maintained that those numbers are below what he described as the threshold to restart combat operations. Here's what else he had to say a little earlier.
4: No, the ceasefire is not over. Ultimately, this is a separate and distinct project, and we expected there would be some churn at the beginning, which happened. And we said we would defend and defend aggressively, and we absolutely have. Iran knows that. And ultimately, the president's going to make a decision whether anything were to escalate into a violation of a ceasefire.
3: Well, the ceasefire is still intact, and we're hearing that the president, from Pete Hegseth there, might make a decision to restart operations. But for now, things remain as they are. President Trump even feels that a deal is still possible, saying that his plans are working out very nicely. Jamie?
1: More do we know about Operation Freedom?
3: Well, really, it's all about trying to break that blockage, to clear the chokehold. We've seen ships lining up to try and pass through the strait since the end of February, when military action began. The US says that it's now protecting those stranded tankers and escorting them through the strait, essentially giving them safe passage. Pete Hegseth spoke about that earlier. He said, "We know the Iranians are embarrassed by this fact. They say they are in control of the strait. They do not control it." But the US also says that Project Freedom is really just a temporary mission, and ultimately the US wants to hand this thing over to the rest of the world. It's therefore wanting other countries to get involved, even though it previously shot down a similar plan that was put forward by some European nations when they said that they would help to keep the strait safe after the conflict ends. And we are hearing that the US is now asking South Korea to join this current effort after a South Korean ship was allegedly attacked in the Strait of Hormuz.
1: The UAE's defense ministry says it's dealing with new Iranian missile and drone attacks in an apparent second day of strikes. This comes as Abu Dhabi has imposed flight restrictions after attacks on Monday. An oil facility in Fujairah was hit, causing fires. Tehran has denied targeting the UAE and blamed United States military adventurism for the attacks. Gulf states, including Qatar and Oman, which were also targeted, have condemned the strikes. Natasha Turak is from the Associated Press in Dubai.
5: We have heard reports that UAE air defenses are once again engaging over the skies of the country, but the community is still reeling from the attacks of yesterday, which came on the heels of almost a month of quiet after that fragile ceasefire that was established on April 8th. A large fire, as you mentioned, that engulfed the Fujairah Oil Industries facility and tankers being hit off the coast. Now, in terms of the region more broadly, there have been condemnations from the UAE's neighbors against Iran and its acts. Mohammed bin Salman, Crown Prince of Saudi Arabia, has held a phone call with Mohammed bin Zayed, leader of the UAE, expressing solidarity. And Qatar has expressed condemnation in particular for the attack on an ADNOC tanker, that is the UAE's state oil company. Now, Iran continues there is a bit of mixed signals on whether there is a deliberate admission of these attacks. But the UAE, Iran's foreign minister, has verbally chastised the UAE in posts on X, accusing it of inappropriate behavior and accusing it of aligning with Iran's aggressors.
1: And Iran is claiming that it's widened its control zone in the Strait of Hormuz.
5: It is claiming this. It revealed a map today that shows expanded areas of control that expand a bit north on further north on the northern side of the strait and a bit past the Emirati port of Fujairah on the southern side of the strait. But it's unclear how the Iranian regime plans to enforce this. It's worth noting today that some 60 tankers have joined another roughly 360 vessels clustered off of the coast of Dubai and the coast of the UAE as these ships essentially remain stranded and are wary of this purported expansion of control by the IRGC. Iran maintains the ability to police the strait in this way with its arsenal of missiles, drones, sea mines, and fast attack boats. But of course, this is coming into conflict with that U.S. naval blockade and the U.S. Project Freedom, as Trump named it, which is aimed at getting ships out of the strait. And of course, we saw some clashes or purported clashes. The U.S. said that it sunk six or seven of Iran's attack boats. Iran says, no, those were civilian boats, and there were only a few of them that were attacked. And there's really a battle of narratives here. It's very unclear to know what is actually going on in that vital waterway. But with every additional escalation, it comes closer to really just dismantling that very fragile ceasefire between the two countries.
1: Professor Mazia Gharbi is director of the Center for Persian and Iranian Studies at the University of Exeter.
6: I think the ceasefire has been eroded as it continued throughout the past few weeks, and the lack of diplomatic resolution, it's making the prospect of a conflict very likely. This is in part due to the fact that the United States is unable to rein in Israeli pressures on the continuation of the war. And at the same time, the Iranians are not keen to make any concession that would precipitate into another war very soon in the next year.
1: Pakistan's prime minister is saying the ceasefire has to be upheld in order to create the diplomatic space for progress. I mean, realistically, is that now possible?
6: It is possible if there is sustained multilateral pressure that would make sure that a conflict which is in no one's interest other than probably Israel and the right wing of the United States doesn't continue. But I think the kind of bridges of communication and of pressure have been found themselves in a kind of stalemate and have been obstacled over the past few weeks. And I'm very pessimistic about any potential resolution. I think we are going, towards the next stage of a conflict.
1: Iran's foreign minister is visiting Beijing for talks. I wonder what role, if any, can countries like China further play in trying to facilitate international diplomacy?
6: China is probably the only country that can exert substantial pressure both on the Iranian side and the United States. It is also a strategic partner of Iran, but also a major international player. So far, China has been playing diplomatically, but mostly rhetorically, but rarely intervening directly. And I think if the Chinese authorities think that it is now in their interest to make sure that the conflict doesn't escalate any further, this is the right moment. Also, in view of the forthcoming bilateral meeting between Donald J. Trump and President Xi.
1: 26 people have been killed and 61 others injured in an explosion at a fireworks factory in China's Hunan province. President Xi Jinping has urged all-out efforts to search for the missing. Our correspondent Jung Song-woo reports.
7: The explosion occurred at a fireworks factory in Luoyang City, Hunan province, on Monday afternoon, causing heavy casualties. Authorities have launched an investigation into the cause of the accident.
8: When arrived at the scene, I saw everything was flattened. Everything. Look at me. I'm all covered by mud and sand after the explosion.
7: Following the explosion, Chinese President Xi Jinping called for all-out efforts to locate those still unaccounted for and to treat the injured. The person in charge of the company where the accident occurred has been detained by police. More than 480 rescuers organized into five teams have been deployed, along with rescue robots to support operations.
9: Due to the narrow roads leading to the explosion site, fire engines and ambulances are parked along the roadside awaiting orderly deployment, and several pieces of heavy machinery like excavators have been transported to the site one by one.
7: At a press conference on Tuesday, local officials said the situation remains challenging, with the difficulties in controlling the fire, extinguishing the blaze, and carrying out search and rescue operations.
10: A large amount of gunpowder is stored in the warehouse area, which is difficult to transport temporarily and directly threatens the safety of rescuers. Roofs of the factory have basically collapsed, forming a large number of ruins and limiting the rescue work.
7: The injured have been rushed to two hospitals for emergency treatment after the explosion, with most suffering from bone injuries.
11: A medical task force of leading experts in burns, trauma surgery and intensive care has been assembled from different levels. And here at the People's Hospital of Luoyang, 25 people are being treated here.
12: There are fractures in both legs. The doctor doesn't allow her to get out of bed and walk. She can only use a wheelchair for transportation. I need to carry her to the bathroom.
7: All patients are reported to be in stable condition, though doctors say they will require further observation for more than 24 hours.
13: It is not recommended for patients to be discharged, as there are still some psychological stresses that we need to follow up on.
7: After all of the city's fireworks enterprises were shut down on Monday night, local officials said a large-scale safety inspection will be carried out to address regulatory gaps and strengthen overall safety standards. Chen Songwu, CGTN, Hunan Province.
1: You're watching CGTN. Still ahead, it all came down to the final frame after a drama-packed match. China's Wu Yizhe is crowned world snooker champion.

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1: Hello, welcome back. A reminder of our top stories. Iran and the United States exchange fire and fight for control of the Strait of Hormuz, leaving the ceasefire at risk of collapse. The U.S. Defense Secretary insists the truce is not over, but the UAE is reporting a fresh wave of missiles and drones in an apparent second day of attacks. The UK is facing a week of political turmoil. Local and regional elections on Thursday could be a huge challenge for the UK's ruling Labour Party. In Wales, where power has been decentralised from Westminster for three decades, other parties could now form the next government for the first time. That would have major political implications for Britain's Prime Minister. Our chief correspondent, Yolo Ap Dafydd, reports.
2: It's been staunchly pro-Labour for over a century, but voters in Wales are changing their minds. If voting in these parliamentary elections follow opinion polls, it could be a radical change.
3: And it is already a profoundly different election for Wales and the UK. A system of proportional representation is being introduced, where people will vote for a list of candidates from each of the parties. There'll be six members here from 16 new constituencies, and there's an increase in the number of people that will be debating and agreeing matters, up from 60 members to 96.
4: In this election, it's very unlikely that Labour will form the government, and that's what makes it such a seismic and potentially historic election, because in all of democratic times, we've had Labour governments. Labour hasn't lost an election in Wales for 104 years.
2: Industry like coal and steel production and the guarantee of jobs that went with them disappeared decades ago from South Wales valleys. These traditional

0: traditional socialist areas are now enticed by different political promises. And there's anger towards successive Labour governments in Wales and the rest of the UK for failing to improve their lives.
1: My family were Labour for years. We felt a full allegiance. It was a religion to vote Labour. That is broken after betrayal. So this is just people expressing a democratic right and going to a party that reflects them more. And it could be us. Some people say it's the Greens out there. Some people are saying it's Plaid Cymru. I don't know. That's up to the individual.
0: Last year, Reform UK narrowly lost a by-election to Plaid Cymru, a party campaigning for an independent Wales in the future. Meanwhile, Reform welcomed defections from former Labour and Conservative politicians to their party. People in Blackwood seem ready for a change.
2: Well, I'm a bit fed up with the current situation, with what we've got. We've got a pointless Prime Minister.
3: If I was going to vote, I'd vote for Plaid Cymru, and the reason I'd vote for Plaid is because they care about Wales.
4: I'm very much a working class background person, but focus on voting in a different way this time, just to drive through some change.
5: I think it'll be big changes, big, big changes. And I think the main party, Labour, was going to lose out a lot.
0: Around the Welsh capital, Cardiff, the Green Party are also hopeful of winning seats.
6: I think society is changing. I think we've been kind of sold this idea of kind of extreme individualism, certainly since the days of Thatcher, and that hasn't worked for so many people in our society.
0: Opinion polls suggest it's a two-horse race between the left of centre Plaid Cymru and the right-wing Reform UK party. That could lead to political arguments and calls for more powers to be devolved from London to Wales. Yolo Abdavid, CGTN, Cardiff.
7: Nine people have been killed in a Russian attack on the town of Zaporizhzhia in Ukraine. Earlier, five other people were killed by drone strikes on Ukrainian gas facilities, with 37 others injured. And strikes on the city of Chernihiv left three people injured when office buildings were hit. Romania's pro-European government has collapsed after the Prime Minister, Ilia Bolian, lost a confidence vote in Parliament. The motion was brought by the Socialist Party, a member of the country's four-party coalition. They joined with the far right to oust the Prime Minister, citing concern over his austerity policies. There are now fears for the country's ailing currency and its ability to repay European Union debts. Two more hantavirus patients are to be airlifted from the cruise ship off West Africa, with five more cases suspected. The World Health Organization says the virus may have spread via human-to-human contact and not only through contact with rats. Three passengers have already died. Contact tracing of an earlier flight that transported a patient to South Africa is now underway. The UK Prime Minister Keir Starmer is calling on wider society to tackle anti-Semitism at a summit of community leaders. This comes after a string of attacks, including the stabbing of two men in London last week and the apparent arson incident on a former synagogue. The British government has raised the terror threat level and announced additional security for the Jewish community. Over 100 million train journeys were taken on China's railway network during the Golden Week. On Monday, the railway trips for the five-day holiday were at 117 million. Traffic is expected to rise by a further 23 million passenger trips as travellers return home on Tuesday. Well, after a nail-biting finish, China's Wu Yizhe has been crowned snooker's world champion. In a tense final frame decider, the 22-year-old beat former title holder Sean Murphy 18-17. He's the second youngest world snooker champion and the second ever Chinese winner. Well, Wu spoke to our correspondent Li Jianhua after his dramatic win.
8: It was incredible, something I'd never felt before. It's that real sense of happiness you get when you truly love something and work hard to achieve it. For me, that feeling is what matters most. It's what guides me.
9: You know, you have made history. Now you are the second youngest champion in snooker history, replacing Sean Murphy, your opponent today. How do you feel about that?
8: I feel proud of myself. All my efforts have paid off. I'm really happy, and I just hope I can stay true to why I started and keep moving forward.
9: And you said that your parents are your biggest supporters, and they have really, you said, sacrificed a lot because you wanted to pursue your dream. You moved to the UK at the age of only 16, and now you're 22. What would you like to say to them?
8: There's so much I want to say to them. I'm truly grateful they've been with me since I was young, supporting me the whole way. No matter what happens, they're always there supporting me. I'm really, really thankful for them.
9: Because of your performance and also Zhao Xintong, the former champion last year, and you have made snooker really popular in China, which would you like to say to other snooker players or younger players who want to join you?
8: I hope snooker in China continues to grow and that the sport has a bright future. And I hope younger players can stay true to their passion, be a bit braver, and go after their dreams.
7: Jason Ferguson is the chairman of the World Professional Billiards and Snooker Association.
10: I've known Wiza and his father and his mum, and you're sort of travelling on the journey with them, you know, as young junior players, and their mums and dads are around, of all the young players, and you're kind of living the emotions with them and the ups and downs. And, you know, I can recall the date that Wiza, he lost in the World Junior Championships that we were running in the semi-finals, and he was so close to earning his professional tour card a few years earlier. And, you know, his father was there. What are we going to do, Chairman? How are we going to make it? And, you know, and the struggles. And then to actually see him go all the way, not just join the professional tour and make a career out of it, but actually to become the sport's biggest star and become the world champion. And I have to say, I had a little moment with his father just behind the closed doors before we walked out into the arena last night. And I think we both shed a tear or two, to be quite honest.
7: We've all seen the pictures of him playing. You know him. What's he really like?
10: He's just a lovely young boy. He's cool. He's got great hair. He's really fashionable, but he's just a nice person. And it's great to have. We're lucky. We're really blessed in our sport with really great athletes and really great people that represent it. And you know, and likewise, his opponent Sean Murphy spoke so highly of him last night. And it's just a credit to the game. But he's a really nice guy. He's very exciting to watch. He's a great player. Plays the game properly, how it should be played.
7: How significant is it, do you think, for China to have two world champions in successive years?
10: It's a big moment in snooker. I mean, I was working out in China, you know, over 20 years ago with the start of the development work before Ding Junhui became the national hero. And, you know, to see Zhao Xintong go on and win a tournament and win the world championship, and then to see it happened again the following year with a new player. Now, we've always thought that Wuzhou was going to break through, and he had a little breakthrough winning the international championships this year in China. Another big event, long frame format, and a real test. What does it mean? It means sustainability of a market. It's a huge market for snooker. 300,000 clubs. We have a vast television audience, hundreds of millions of people, and the sport is just massive. This means sustainability for us as a governing body.
7: In music, they always talk about the difficult second album. How difficult is it going to be for Wu to follow up on this first title?
10: Well, I mean, we have this little thing floating around. I'm not superstitious, but everybody talks about the crucible curse, you know, the turning up the following year and going out. And winning back-to-back titles is very difficult in any season, winning two world championships back-to-back. When you think the extreme test of it, you know, it does make it so difficult to do. What would he be? He will turn up there as world champion. He will no longer be the underdog. And that's a slightly different mental attitude. So it will be a big test for him.
7: We've also been talking to Sean Murphy, the runner-up in Monday's epic match. To see that full interview, head to our CGTN Europe social platforms. Just click on this QR code. That should take you there. Right on cue, Juliet next with Global Business Europe. What have you got?
11: Well, a couple of big meetings going on in Europe. We've got EU trade being discussed between EU and the US in Paris. In Brussels, we've got EU finance ministers talking about the health of the economy. But you know what? We've just come into the end of Golden Week in China. Huge spending across the country. We're going to be digging into that, where the money's going, what it's going to mean for growth of China's economy more broadly.
7: Juliet, see you in just a minute or so. Here and now, the headlines again. Iran and the United States exchange fire and fight for control of the Strait of Hormuz, leaving the ceasefire at risk of collapse.

The US Defense Secretary insists the truce is not over, but there are reports of more drone and missile attacks on the UAE. And China's president urges all-out rescue efforts after the explosion at this fireworks factory kills 26 people. And that is the world today. Thank you for watching. For now, from all of the news team in London, it's goodbye.

Facing the unknown is always difficult. In a world in turmoil, it's easy to lose orientation. But when the storms come, we have to see the possibilities, reinvent, find new opportunities, discover a path forward. 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

0: Hello, I'm Juliette Mann. Welcome to Global Business Europe. Our top stories. EU and US trade chiefs meet in Paris as fears rise over tit-for-tat tariffs on car exports. European Union finance ministers gather in Brussels to shore up the bloc's economic resilience. Stocks on Wall Street surge and the Nasdaq hits an all-time high as strong corporate earnings eclipse Middle East tensions. And China's big May Day getaway, millions on the move across the country. We look at how they're travelling and what they're spending. EU and US trade chiefs are holding talks in Paris Tuesday as trade tensions escalate. Last week, President Trump threatened to increase tariffs on EU cars and trucks to 25%. The EU has hinted it may put similar penalties on US imports. Brussels has rejected Trump's claim that they failed to honour a trade agreement reached last year. EU trade chief Mara Sefcovic has called for a swift return to the deal made last year at Trump's Turnberry golf course in Scotland. Well, Sarah Coates is in Paris. Great to see you, Sarah. So just remind us of the background to all of this.
1: Well, Juliette, this really goes back to an EU-US deal that was struck last summer in Scotland, which would have largely seen tariffs on EU imports into the United States, mainly cars and trucks, capped at 15%, which was at a much lower rate than what the US President Donald Trump was threatening. Now, in return, the EU would have then lowered tariffs or even dropped them on some American industrial items, as well as really the broader package, seeing the EU having to purchase American electricity and also invest in the US economy. Now, because the EU had to really

0: push parts of this through the European Parliament and then get the agreement of these 27 member states. It did see a bit of a hold-up in actually getting this through, getting it implemented. Now, Washington then said Brussels has been dragging its feet. It hasn't been keeping up with its part of the deal. Brussels then came back and said, yes, we have. It's just been taking a little bit longer because we need to get all these member states to agree, etc. And then it was just last week that we heard this announcement from President Trump saying that this 25% tariff would be imposed on EU vehicles, this is cars and trucks, as early as possibly this week, which, Juliet, brings us to where we are today. This is why the EU Trade Commissioner is meeting with his American counterpart right here in Paris at this very hour. And we do have a few lines that have already come out of that meeting. So far, Sefcovic has called for a swift return to the agreed tariff terms from the US, adding it would be beneficial if the main features of the EU-US trade deal are in line ahead of the one-year anniversary. Now, while they're here, the French President Emmanuel Macron, he's in Armenia. Let's take a listen to what he had to say.
1: We support free and fair trade and adherence to World Trade Organization rules. From the outset, we have adapted. Agreements have been signed and they must be respected. If they were called into question, everything would be reopened. And if any country were threatened with tariffs, the European Union has equipped itself with instruments which must then be activated because that is their purpose. So yes, everything is on the table.
0: So obviously we heard there all options are on the table. We know that these EU representatives are meeting at the European Parliament tomorrow, really trying to get this through. Time is on the essence, I should say, but we are certainly following this because if these 25% tariffs are imposed on these EU vehicles, it would really cause a very big hit, Juliet.
2: Big dent, yeah, that's right. Sarah Coates in Paris, thank you very much. Trump's car tariffs, along with the economic fallout from the US-Iran conflict, were also in focus as EU finance ministers met in Brussels. Let's get more with CGTN's Will Denslow. Hi there, Will. So a lot to talk about. What have been the main takeaways of the meetings that have taken place?
3: Absolutely. A little bit of a glimpse into what exactly member states are feeling about the US trade agreement we've been gleaming over the last couple of days. We've heard from the likes of the French representative urging all sides to grind towards a win-win result is how Paris's representative put it. As far as Simon Harris is concerned, Ireland's representative, he said essentially that this is a trade deal that's mutually beneficial, calling for a swift resolution to this latest spat and see this trade deal formally come into force. Now, four finance ministers gathering here in Brussels. Of course, a huge focus has been on the conflict in the Middle East, the wider impact that has had on global energy supplies. Now, a message we heard from representatives at the conclusion of the meeting when it comes to the energy response is they want to see it be temporary and targeted and not get in the way of the EU's wider, greener, cleaner transition that they believe will help the EU become more self-sufficient in the future. This was supposed to also be the year of EU competitiveness. Things like the conflict in the Middle East has somewhat sidetracked that, but finance ministers still trying to keep this in the spotlight too. They say that things like market integration and parts of the One Europe, One Roadmap will help the EU with that goal of becoming more competitive on the global stage.
2: Julia? Well, you're talking about competitiveness, so I expect also on the agenda with things like critical minerals, as well as the loan to Ukraine.
3: That's absolutely right. And we've heard this both here in Brussels and as well as in Yerevan, Armenia, that issue that we've heard time and time again for EU officials, how they can be more competitive, more resilient. That's why a huge focus of the EU has to address things that they see as critical issues to their own personal ambitions as a bloc. Things like dealing with overdependency, overreliance, supply chain issues, as well as diversifying supply chain routes. All of these critical issues. We've heard that from Ursula von der Leyen, the European Commission President, speaking in Yerevan this week, as well as from finance ministers. Now, this isn't just about what exactly the bloc is doing. They are also looking at a broader perspective as well. Issues such as the war in Ukraine. Economic ministers gave an update saying that positive

0: If a movement has been made on that loan for Ukraine to the tune of over $100 billion. They say that coordination is underway with the IMF to make sure that Kyiv gets that funding after Hungary dropped its long-standing roadblock for that access to funds. They also said that there was positive developments with that announcement of a 20th round of sanctions on Moscow. What we heard from economic ministers is that this is crucial timing, considering the fact that what we've seen with the conflict in the Middle East is a rise in energy prices, which they say has helped Moscow and helped fund the conflict. And they say that is why these types of sanctions put in place by the EU are even more essential.
1: Mm. Well, Dan Slow in Brussels, thanks for bringing us up to date. Well, let's look at markets now. And the wider European stock index gained on Tuesday despite the brittle US-Iran ceasefire. Italian lender UniCredit upped its guidance after announcing its best ever quarterly earnings and making a controversial bid to take over German rival Commerzbank. The stock 600, let's take a look at that, there you go, ended up a shade there, 0.7% higher. Let's head to London, the FTSE are down a little bit, down 1.4%. Banking giant HSBC took a $400 million fraud-related credit charge, missed its profit target, and the banks there dragging down the index. And head over to Germany now, to the DAX, and we're up a little bit. They're up almost 2% higher. In the US, markets are higher despite the renewed tension over the Iran conflict. And the Nasdaq is in record territory as stocks recoup some of the ground after Monday's sell-off. Let's talk to Mitch McCann. He's in New York for us right now. So, Mitch, what is driving this rally?
2: Yeah, look, hi, Juliet. I think some might have expected these broad indexes we cover to suffer because of the tensions in the Middle East that you mentioned. But investors seem more interested in what's happening here in the US at the moment. And this afternoon, several positive earnings results have really pushed those indexes up. A short time ago, the Dow Jones Industrial Average was up 0.5%, edging closer to that 50,000 mark that Donald Trump always talks about. The S&P 500 was up 0.8%, and the Nasdaq, as you mentioned, in record territory, up 1% this afternoon. If we look at some of those strong earnings performances, one that I want to talk about is Pinterest. Now, the image sharing platform reported today that it surpassed $1 billion in quarterly revenue, marking an 18% rise. Global monthly users were up as well, 631 million. That is significant. And its stock price is up as well today, 9.3% when I checked a few moments ago. We also saw a strong performance from Anheuser-Busch. That is the alcohol company that manufactures some of America's most popular beers. Its first quarter revenue was up 12% to $15 billion. Its stock is up 9.9% today. I think there's some optimism there from Anheuser-Busch with the Football World Cup coming up in the US as well. And while we talk about the strong performances that we've seen, it's also important to point out that oil is actually still getting more expensive. A short time ago, Brent crude was sitting around $111. It's up from the pre-war price, and I think it's important to keep talking about what the pre-war price was of around $71.
1: Mitch, what about drug maker Pfizer? They had earnings out, didn't they? Better than expected, and the share price climbing on the back of that.
2: Yeah, climbing big time. A positive result for Pfizer coming after this earnings report. The pharmaceutical company reported a revenue of $14.45 billion. That is up 5% year over year. And it's a result much higher than the $13.79 billion that analysts had predicted. Pfizer had strong results from a blood thinning product that it makes, as well as an RSV vaccine. Its chief executive told investors that it believes oncology and obesity are two areas where the company can lead in developing vaccines and medications in the years to come. The downside for Pfizer is that the company's COVID business is shrinking fast, and those drugs aren't making money like they once did for obvious reasons. And another impact is that many of their exclusive patents on their drugs are going to expire soon as well, and that's going to allow other companies to make those drugs. Stock is down, even though it was a positive earnings result, just under 1% here in New York today.
1: Mitch McCann in New York, thank you very much indeed. Australia's central bank has raised the interest rate to 4.35% as inflation returns to a peak last seen in December 2024. It's the third rate hike this year. Governor Michelle Bullock said the war in the Middle East has made Australians poorer with no way out.

warning there could be further increases in the lending rate. UK borrowing costs have surged to their highest since 1998. Most governments are facing higher interest rate payments, but the UK has been particularly hit hard by higher fuel costs because of the conflict in Iran and doubts over the stability of the Labour government. Higher borrowing costs will eat away at the headroom the government's built into its budget. This is Global Business Europe, still ahead. China's box office gets a May Day movie boost. We'll take a flick through the numbers next.

0: Everything is a business story.
1: Welcome back to Global Business Europe with me, Juliette Mann. The headlines. EU and US trade chiefs meet in Paris as fears rise over tit-for-tat tariffs on car exports. European Union finance ministers gather in Brussels to shore up the bloc's economic resilience. And stocks on Wall Street surge and the Nasdaq hits an all-time high as strong corporate earnings eclipse Middle East tensions. China has been spending up a storm this May Day weekend. The five-day holiday has not only seen millions of people on the move, they've also been splashing the cash to make the time spent with loved ones more enjoyable. Let's get more on that with our reporter, Jen Copestake. Jen.
2: Yes, Tuesday marks the end of China's five-day holiday known as Golden Week. And as usual, it's been an incredibly busy travel period with huge numbers of people visiting friends and relatives across the country. Now, China's state railway company confirmed it has already transported at least 117 million people. We're still waiting for the final tally of this year's holiday, but to show you the potential scale of spending, last year, Chinese travelers spent almost $25 billion during the 5 days. And it's boom time, too, for China's film sector, with box office revenue for the Golden Week holiday exceeding $102 million. Now, part of the boost is due to discounted movie and dining ticket combos. We saw the expansion of China's visa-free policy helping inbound visitor numbers surge to their highest levels since the pandemic. Nearly 2.5 million visitors arrived or departed each day of Golden Week. Now, Daniel Zipser is the senior partner at McKinsey and Company based in Shenzhen. I asked him how this year's consumption figures compare to previous years.
3: Now we're coming to the end of the May holidays, that the travel spending over the May holidays here in China has really been extraordinarily good. We've seen a double-digit increase vis-a-vis last year due to an extended holiday season and very strong travel activities. Also, travel activities has been increasing single digit.
2: Yeah, and we've heard that passenger trips on the country's railway network exceeded 100 million during that holiday. But what other categories of consumption have benefited the most in the last period, these last 5 days?
3: First of all, indeed, very impressive numbers when it comes to the travel activities. And I think alongside with travel, I think we've seen great spending on tourism, but we've also seen a healthy spending on product categories. I think very consistent what we've been seeing throughout the year 2026 so far. We've seen stronger pickup in some of the core consumer categories, including F&B, including fashion and apparel, as well as sportswear. So very consistent with what we've been through the year. And the healthy travel activity definitely contributed to the recovery in the consumer spending this year, particularly in the core categories.
2: Where does consumption find itself among the key drivers of China's economy nationally?
3: So far, actually, this has been a balanced picture. And the reason is that some of the discretionary categories, particularly automotive, as well as large domestic appliances, have been very soft this year. So this year, actually, it has been the exports that has been driving a larger part of the economic growth. So the major reason, if I look at the year to date, why the economic performance, macroeconomic performance has been quite strong, has been a

0: result of exports. Domestic consumption has been rising, but the growth has been stronger in some of the categories, as I mentioned, food and beverage, sportswear, fashion, beauty, personal care, but has been less strong in other categories, particularly automotive and appliances.
1: And why is that?
0: If you look at appliances and automotive, 2025, so last year, has been an exceptionally strong year. And that has been driven by demand subsidies. So trade-in rebates, as we do know them from Europe for many decades. Last year was the first time that China actually has been doing that at a very large scale. And that has been led to some advanced purchases. So people were buying television, washing machines, as well as electric vehicles early on in terms of replacement purchases. And now with the subsidies fading, and many people have done the purchase last year, this year we basically see less purchase there. But that also led to some of the stronger spending this year when it comes to tourism, when it comes to F&B, when it comes to fashion, beauty, personal care. So I think we see still a strong growth, but with different categories compared to what we've seen last year.
1: And consumption strong during this May holiday, but what's your outlook for the summer period?
0: First of all, it's very difficult, as always, to predict. And I think it's even more difficult in the current global geopolitical environment. But let me still put my head out and saying I'm looking forward to the summer months, and I'm confident that we continue to see healthy growth in domestic consumption.
1: So Daniel Sipser, senior partner at McKinsey & Company in Shenzhen, with a positive outlook for consumption beyond the May holiday. Juliet?
2: Thanks, Jen. It's a big numbers, aren't they?
1: Big numbers.
2: Well, another trend gaining traction around China's May Day break is a single-event ticket unlocking perks across an entire city. It's part of what's being called the ticket stub economy, where a one-day pass opens the door to discounts and experiences far beyond the venue itself. Zhang Siran reports from Shanghai.
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3: 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Many show tickets now encourage audiences to keep exploring the city long after the final encore. A ticket to a major dance production like Carmen can even

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2: Zhang Siran, CGTN, Shanghai.
3: Many oil producers in the United States are watching the Middle East closely, seeing an opportunity to revive shale oil production. Our correspondent Karina Mitchell looks at what that could mean for global markets and major oil importers like China.
4: Aggressive crude oil prices due to the ongoing hostilities between Iran and the U.S. is causing some American oil executives to step on the gas when it comes to increasing shale output. Until now, many domestic oil producers have been reluctant to do so, in part due to geopolitical risks tied to the Strait of Hormuz, rising operating costs, and a depressed energy market prior to the conflict hampering growth.
5: The inside story is we're all broke. Oil prices have been really low for a while.
4: However, current sustained crude oil prices well above the approximately $62 to $70 threshold the Federal Bank of Dallas says is required by many shale producers to break even is providing impetus for some domestic producers. Dan Doyle, owner of fracking and oil exploration businesses across the United States, explains why he believes the time is right to turn on the oil spigots.
5: Durability, price durability. It looks like there's been enough. So far, we haven't really seen too much demand destruction, but we've seen, you know, supply stop. It's not moving. And that conveyor belt has to move all the time to deliver all this oil, especially through the Hormuz. So it started as it went on longer and longer. It started looking more and more like the outbound strip price for oil was getting healthier and healthier, meaning that people could start drilling and fracking again.
4: Doyle says he's already seeing tighter demand for his fracking services. That includes the use of drilled but uncompleted wells, or DUCs, which provide a quick, lower-cost way for producers to bring oil online quickly with no new drilling required.
5: We'll drill them and leave them until we can get back and complete them. So a lot of the DUCs out there right away with oil prices going up, especially to independent producers, were, hey, we got to put these DUCs online.
4: The American Petroleum Association, an industry lobbyist, says current increased margins will drive U.S. production even higher in the coming months. And industry experts forecast solid U.S. growth output over the next 2 years, further cementing America's position as the world's leading oil producer. That increase, coupled with the UAE's decision to exit OPEC and OPEC Plus, could translate to more crude flowing overseas, providing countries hard hit by the chokehold in the Strait of Hormuz, including China, with more options and potentially lower prices. Still, while more U.S. output could expand America's influence over global energy markets, Doyle says the geopolitical uncertainty surrounding Iran remains extreme, and ratcheting up the flow of oil right now doesn't come without financial risk.
5: It's like a big fog bank, and you walk into it, and you have no idea if the path continues straight or you fall off a cliff. And you never really know until you've already made the step.
4: Karina Mitchell, CGTN, New York.
3: The headlines. EU and US trade chiefs meet in Paris as fears rise over tit-for-tat tariffs on car exports. European Union finance ministers gather in Brussels to shore up the bloc's economic resilience. And stocks on Wall Street surge and the Nasdaq hits an all-time high as strong corporate earnings eclipse Middle East tensions. And that is it for Global Business Europe. Thanks for watching. There's more on all of our stories at europe.cgtn.com. And do follow CGTN Europe on Facebook and Instagram and TikTok. And you can go to CGTN Europe's channel on the Telegram app or scan the QR code on the screen to get stories and updates sent direct to your phone. Coming up next on CGTN, Africa Live. We'll see you again tomorrow, same time, same place. 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

0: Sudan recalled its ambassador to Ethiopia over claims the country was involved in recent attacks on Khartoum. The WHO suspects rare human-to-human hantavirus transmission on an Atlantic cruise ship as it confirms a second case. And over 100 Nigerians seek repatriation from South Africa over recent attacks on immigrants. Hello and welcome to Africa Live. As always, great to have you with us. I'm Richard Ntah, live in Nairobi. And for those of you joining us from across the continent and around the globe, we thank you for joining us. And tonight, I'm alongside my colleague Rama, who has our business headlines. Over to you, Rama.
1: Thank you, Richard. Here's what's coming up in the next half hour. Brent crude futures are retreating, but they're still high at around $114 a barrel, following fresh hostilities on Monday in the Persian Gulf. An ATM use in Kenya falls by over 80% as a lot more bank customers opt for cashless transactions. We'll have the data and the details of those stories and lots more coming your way in the course of the hour. For now, let's start with the latest in current affairs with Richard.
0: Thank you so much, Rama. Once again, a very warm welcome to Africa Live. We begin in China, where President Xi Jinping has called for an all-out search and rescue effort for those missing or injured following a deadly blast in the central province of Hunan on Monday. At least 26 people were killed in an explosion at a fireworks plant in Liuyang City, with dozens injured. President Xi also urged authorities to properly manage the incident and promptly investigate its cause. Premier Li Qiang joined the president in calling for efforts to strengthen workplace safety in key industries. A special team has been dispatched to Hunan to guide relief work. Briefing the media, local officials say on-site search and rescue operations have nearly been completed and treating the injured is the very next priority. CGTN's Zhang Zhongwu reports from the scene of the incident.
2: The explosion occurred at a fireworks

0: factory in Luoyang City, Hunan Province, on Monday afternoon, causing heavy casualties. Authorities have launched an investigation into the cause of the accident.
1: When arrived at the scene, I saw everything was flattened. Everything. Look at me. I'm all covered by mud and sand after the explosion.
0: Following the explosion, Chinese President Xi Jinping called for all-out efforts to locate those still unaccounted for and to treat the injured. The person in charge of the company where the accident occurred has been detained by police. More than 480 rescuers organized into five teams have been deployed, along with rescue robots to support operations.
2: Due to the narrow roads leading to the explosion site, fire engines and ambulances are parked along the roadside awaiting orderly deployment, and several pieces of heavy machinery like excavators have been transported to the site one by one.
0: At a press conference on Tuesday, local officials said the situation remains challenging, with the difficulties in controlling the fire, extinguishing the blaze, and carrying out search and rescue operations.
3: A large amount of gunpowder is stored in the warehouse area, which is difficult to transport temporarily and directly threatens the safety of rescuers. Roofs of the factory have basically collapsed, forming a large number of ruins and limiting the rescue work.
0: The injured have been rushed to two hospitals for emergency treatment after the explosion, with most suffering from bone injuries.
4: A medical task force of leading experts in burns, trauma surgery and intensive care has been assembled from different levels. And here at the People's Hospital of Luoyang, 25 people are being treated here.
5: There are fractures in both legs. The doctor doesn't allow her to get out of bed and walk. She can only use a wheelchair for transportation. I need to carry her to the bathroom.
0: All patients are reported to be in stable condition, though doctors say they will require further observation for more than 24 hours.
6: It is not recommended for patients to be discharged, as there are still some psychological stresses that we need to follow up on.
0: After all of the city's fireworks enterprises were shut down on Monday night, local officials said a large-scale safety inspection will be carried out to address regulatory gaps and strengthen overall safety standards. Chen Songwu, CGTN, Hunan Province.
7: The fragile ceasefire in the Middle East is in jeopardy as Iran and the U.S. trade attacks and threats with the goal of taking control of the Strait of Hormuz. The Iranian parliamentary speaker says the waterway's security has been threatened by the U.S. and Israeli breaches of the ceasefire. The U.S. military says two U.S. merchant ships have successfully passed through the strait despite Iran's claim to control access. Iran denies the crossings have taken place. A U.S. official also says the U.S. has sunk six Iranian military vessels in the strait. Tehran has denied the claim and accused Washington of attacking passenger vessels and killing five civilians. U.S. President Donald Trump has warned Iran will be, quote, blown off the face of the earth, close quote, if it attacks U.S. ships. Ehsan Kevani has more.
8: A lot of contradictory signals. On one hand, the supreme leaders, a representative in the Defense Council of Iran, says the cost of any decision by the enemy will go beyond their tolerance. Ali Akbar Ahmadian warns U.S. naval forces that Iran will use complex asymmetric operations to flip the equations. This isn't a warning, but a coming reality. But then a political deputy at Iran's Islamic Revolution Guard Corps is pushing back on hardliners who say negotiation is forbidden, asking them, if not diplomacy, then how do you secure compensation, veterans payments, or a new strait regime in place? So even Iran's own side is split. Meanwhile, underwater, electronic disruptions are spiking off Fujairah and the Strait of Hormuz. Ships are shutting off tracking systems. GPS jamming is

0: back, and three new disruption zones appear just today. So in summary, we can say threats, internal debate, and a real chaos in the Strait.
1: Iran's IRIB news agency says Tehran has accused the U.S. of being responsible for a fire at Fujairah Port in the United Arab Emirates. It comes after the UAE's foreign ministry accused Iran of launching missiles and drones on civilian sites. Iran says it has no plans to target the UAE while accusing the country of cooperating with aggressors against Tehran. The UAE says it holds the right to retaliate. Middle East nations including Jordan, Saudi Arabia, and Qatar have condemned the Iranian attacks. The Chinese Foreign Ministry says the Iranian Foreign Minister Abbas Araghchi is traveling to Beijing on Tuesday for talks with his Chinese counterpart on bilateral ties and regional and international developments. Well, Japan and Australia have agreed to deepen cooperation in the fields of defense, energy, security, and critical minerals. It comes as the Japanese Prime Minister Sana Takachi continues her first official visit to Australia as national leader. The two sides have also announced new measures to enhance bilateral defense and security cooperation. Just 2 weeks ago, Japan and Australia signed contracts for the delivery of the first three warships of a Japanese-designed fleet worth $6 billion U.S. dollars. Meanwhile, the defense ministers of Indonesia and Japan have agreed to step up defense and technology cooperation. Tokyo eased its decades-old curb on arms exports last month, allowing firms to supply lethal weapons to 17 countries with which Japan has defense agreements. After Indonesia, the Japanese defense minister will travel to the Philippines, where Japan is participating in joint military drills alongside local forces and units from the United States. In Chad, 23 soldiers have been killed and 26 others injured after Boko Haram militants raided a military base in the Lake Chad region. An army spokesperson says the assault on the Barka Tolorum Island base occurred on Monday night. He added that the forces repelled the attack, killing a significant number of militants and seizing their weapons. Boko Haram has been active in the Lake Chad basin for more than a decade, killing thousands and displacing millions. Sudan has recalled its ambassador to Ethiopia over accusations of involvement in recent drone attacks that targeted the airport in Khartoum. It also accused the United Arab Emirates of playing a role in the strikes. A military spokesperson said the government had conclusive evidence to back up its claims. Both the UAE and Ethiopia have previously denied involvement in supporting attacks on Sudan. The army-led government has been fighting a brutal civil war against a paramilitary group known as the Rapid Support Forces since April 2023. CGTN's Sophia Shimachero reports.
2: Today, we present to our good people and the regional and international public opinion a set of documented evidence proving the involvement of the United Arab Emirates and Ethiopia in the aggression against Sudan. This constitutes a serious violation of our country's sovereignty in a blatant breach of international law.
3: The Monday drone strikes hit the vicinity of the newly reopened Khartoum International Airport, but no casualties were reported. The airport resumed operations on February 1st, marking a key step in efforts to restore normal life in Khartoum. These recent attacks targeted at least three strategic locations in Khartoum State.
2: Data from the drone was analyzed, and we asked the manufacturer, and they said what follows. The drone, number S88, owned by the UAE, and was launched from within Ethiopian territory, Bahir Dar Airport.
3: The army also says other drone strikes that have happened since March were launched from the same Ethiopian airport.
2: On March 1st, 2026, air hostile attacks started with three drones from Ethiopia's Bahir Dar Airport on White Nile State, Blue Nile State, and North and South Kordofan States. On March 17, 2026, one of these drones was dealt with and shot down by our air defenses.
3: Ethiopia's Ministry of Foreign Affairs has, however, dismissed the accusations as baseless, saying Addis Ababa remains committed to its long-standing ties with Sudan. Sudan has long accused the UAE of supporting the paramilitary group Rapid Support Forces, accusations the UAE has rejected. Battles

0: between the army and the RSF have now shifted towards more drone warfare amid warnings of the growing impact on civilians. Sophia Shimichero, CGTN.
1: CGTN's Becca Toma has more on Ethiopia's reaction to Sudan's accusations.
2: On Monday, multiple drone strikes hit Khartoum International Airport. Sudanese military officials claim the drones were launched from Bahrdar Airport in Ethiopia's Amhara region and accused Ethiopia and the United Arab Emirates of what they described as direct aggression against Sudan. In response, Sudan has recalled its ambassador to Ethiopia. The Ethiopian government, in a statement issued by its Ministry of Foreign Affairs on Tuesday afternoon, rejected the accusations as baseless. It counter-accused Sudan of various breaches of Ethiopia's territorial integrity and of serving as a hub for what it described as anti-Ethiopian forces, including the TPLF. The statement also noted that the series of allegations by Sudan against Ethiopia is being driven by external actors with their own agendas. Ethiopia called for a ceasefire in Sudan aimed at transparent political transition, ultimately achieving lasting peace in Sudan. Becca Toma, CGTN, Addis Ababa.
1: Still on Sudan's conflict, this is not the first time the army has accused the RSF of launching attacks from neighboring Ethiopia. CGTN's David Mbithi with the details.
3: In April, the brutal war between Sudan's army and the paramilitary rapid support forces dragged into its fourth year, but not before new allegations emerged that have sucked a neighboring power into the fray. Sudanese military officials first accused the RSF of air attacks launched from inside Ethiopian territory in March. That allegation followed an earlier report by Reuters news agency implying that Ethiopia was hosting a covert training facility for RSF fighters in its western Benishangul-Gumuz region, which is near its border with Sudan. It cited eight sources, including a senior Ethiopian government official, and said the United Arab Emirates had financed the camp's construction and provided military trainers and logistical support to the site. The news agency could not independently verify the UAE's involvement in the project, and in a response to a request for comment, the UAE Foreign Ministry said it was not a party to the conflict or in any way involved in the hostilities. Ethiopia's government spokesperson did not respond to requests for comment about the findings. However, in light of the latest accusations linking it to recent drone strikes in Khartoum, Ethiopia's foreign ministry has dismissed the allegations as baseless while accusing Khartoum of violating Ethiopia's territorial integrity. It said the violations included the extensive use of the Tigray People's Liberation Front mercenaries in the conflict, accusing the Sudanese armed forces of providing arms and financial support to these mercenaries, thereby facilitating their incursions along Ethiopia's western frontier. Tensions between the Tigray People's Liberation Front and the Ethiopian government remain high, despite a ceasefire agreement ending a civil war between the pair in 2022. David Mbithi, CGTN.
1: Mali is slowly returning to normal after coordinated terror attacks late last month. The attacks have prompted strong reactions from regional and international partners. ECOWAS has called for stronger regional cooperation against insurgent groups, while the UN is urging for greater international support to confront growing insecurity in the Sahel. CGTN's Mamadou Tapili has more from the capital, Bamako.
4: Security remains tight across Bamako days after coordinated attacks shook Mali and targeted several towns and military positions across the country. Security checkpoints have been reinforced in parts of the capital. While soldiers continue patrols near strategic government buildings and major roads. Despite lingering tensions, traffic has gradually resumed, with businesses and local markets slowly reopening after days of uncertainty. Authorities say military operations are continuing against armed groups suspected of carrying out the attacks. President Assimi Goïta addressed the nation last week, describing the violence as part of what he called a vast destabilization plan orchestrated by terrorist groups and their supporters. He reassured Malians that the situation was under control, while promising that security forces will continue operation until stability is restored. In a statement delivered by Alfousseini Diawara, Secretary General of the Presidency, It was announced that transitional president

0: Assimi Goita will now assume the duties of Minister of Defense.
1: Well, when these kinds of situations happen in a country, uncertainty takes over because people no longer feel at ease. And we tell ourselves that it could happen again at any moment. But today, by the grace of God, we can say that calm has returned thanks to the bravery and determination of our soldiers.
0: The attacks have sparked concern across the region, with fears that insecurity in the Sahel could worsen if armed groups continue expanding the operation. Regional bloc ECOWAS issued a statement calling on West African states and security forces to unite efforts against insurgent violence. The United Nations also warned about the growing threat posed by violent extremism across the Sahel, urging stronger international coordination and humanitarian assistance. Analysts say that this evolving threat is forcing countries in the region to rethink their security strategies and adapt their defense systems.
2: So, what should we take away today? It is clear that the security architecture has been reshaped. That is why Burkina Faso, just the day before yesterday, revised its national defense policy by strengthening its surveillance and monitoring plan across its territory in response to the terrorist threat, focusing on one key element, civil-military cooperation in terms of intelligence. And unfortunately, that is what is lacking in Mali. So there is a real need for a complete reform of the national defense architecture by strengthening state security.
0: In Bamako, many residents say they remain concerned about the possibility of fever attacks, but insist the country must remain united during a difficult period. Some residents also fear the economic consequences of prolonged insecurity, particularly for transport, trade, and daily livelihoods.
3: To be honest, we were very frightened by the attack. Every time we brought out our stalls and merchandise and had gunfire, we would run away without even trying to understand what was happening. But now we can only congratulate and thank our soldiers because they managed to bring the situation under control.
0: The attacks are also being viewed as a major challenge for Mali's transitional authorities, who have repeatedly pledged to restore security and national sovereignty. Observers say the instability reflects deeper structural issues affecting not only Mali, but several countries across the Sahel region. They say addressing the crisis will require more than military operation alone.
4: And I think one of the concerns is that in response to these attacks, there's a move towards an even more militarized strategy where defense issues take up an even greater place in public affairs, while there are also important social issues affecting the population. So there are several factors that the government will have to address on multiple fronts, both strengthening the defense system and responding to social challenges, because we know, and it has been said for a long time, that a military solution alone will not be enough to resolve this problem.
0: While calm is gradually returning to parts of the capital, authorities remain on high alert as security operations continue across affected regions. Experts say the recent attacks mark another major test for Mali's leadership and the regional efforts to contain insurgent violence spreading across the Sahel. Mamadou Tsapili, CGTN, Bamako.
5: A suspected hantavirus outbreak aboard an international expedition cruise ship has triggered a multinational health response after two infected passengers and travelers passed through South Africa, one of them dying in transit through Johannesburg. The vessel, the MV Honduras, remains quarantined off the coast of Cape Verde with nearly 150 passengers and crew on board. Three deaths are now linked to the voyage as health authorities across several countries race to trace possible exposures. CGTN's Julie Shire reports.
6: South African health authorities are on high alert. The two hantaviruses cases are tied to the MV Honduras sailing from Argentina to the Canary Islands. One traveler died while in transit through O.R. Tambo International Airport, while another, a British citizen, was airlifted to a Johannesburg hospital for treatment.
7: He had arrived in quite a critical condition. The particular nature of the virus is that it does lead to leaky capillaries, sort of the blood flow in the lungs can be distributed. and you end up with leaky lungs, so to say, and this person has needed ventilation for respiratory collapse.
6: Hantavirus, though rare, is a potentially severe infection typically spread through contact with infected rodents.
8: It's not endemic in South Africa at all. That's why it's causing a bit of a hype. So typically we get it from animal excrement, and that is in the environment, closed areas, rodent infestations, etc. And that's how humans can contract it. Not generally human to human at all.
6: South Africa is now working closely with the World Health Organization to track down travelers, health workers and others who may have been exposed.
9: It is something that we are looking at very seriously. That's why we are doing contact tracing. The World Health Organization must help us, because South Africa cannot be have the capacity to do that alone when you are dealing with so many nations.
6: 5 years after COVID-19 reshaped global health systems, incidents like this are once again exposing how quickly infectious diseases can move through international travel routes. Officials insist the public risk remains low, but the response now underway stretches far beyond South Africa's borders. Julie Shara, CHTN, Cape Town.
5: Hantavirus, extremely rare on cruise ships, typically spreads through contact with rodent excretions. People are usually exposed to it around their homes, cabins, or sheds when cleaning out enclosed spaces with little ventilation or exploring areas with mouse droppings. However, the WHO says it is possible for it to spread directly between people who are really close in contact. The disease can lead to severe respiratory issues, bleeding, high fever, or kidney failure. Death rates vary depending on the hantavirus causing the illness, with the hantavirus pulmonary syndrome being more fatal than others.
10: So what's interesting about this is it's occurring on this cruise ship where there's people that have been isolated together for quite a bit of time. The cruise ship originated in Argentina, and there's two types of hantaviruses. There's hantaviruses that cause a cardiopulmonary syndrome, where they infect the blood vessel cells in the lung, cause them to become leaky so that fluid leaks out into the lung and causes lung and cardiac problems. And those viruses are found in North, South, and Central America, and different viruses within that group cause this disease. Second group of hantaviruses is causes hemorrhagic fever with renal syndrome. And so that's more targeted towards the kidney. So you get more of a kidney syndrome. And those viruses are found mostly in Europe and Asia. But there's one of them that is infects black and brown rats. And those are spread throughout the world. So one of the main questions with this case is this a hantavirus that came from South America that was brought on the cruise ship, or it was something on the cruise ship and the rodents, if there are rodents on that ship, or did it get picked up along the way at the different stops? So that's where some of the investigations are going to be looking at now. The early symptoms of hantavirus infection are very similar to more common infections like the flu. So people have headaches, they have body aches, they've got GI issues, and then it can proceed very rapidly after that first prodrome to severe respiratory symptoms such as a shortness of breath, extreme fatigue, and then it can lead very quickly to death if not in extreme circumstances. So a lot of times I think there probably is misdiagnosis because it's pretty rare.
5: Time now for a short break. We shall reset and return with more Africa Live. Here's what's ahead. Coming up, over 100 Nigerians seek repatriation from South Africa over recent attacks on immigrants.
11: You don't find the stories of North Africa by sitting on the sidelines.
12: You've got to get out, go there, and you'll find them.
11: In the bazaars of Casablanca. Among the crowds in Cairo.
13: Who come to visit Cairo, the ancient capital of Egypt.
11: Along the waters of the Nile. Along the sands of the Sahara. No one else will take you where we can in North Africa. No one else will show you what it's all about. CGTN, see the difference.

A number of Nigerians living in South Africa are seeking repatriation following a new wave of anti-immigration protests taking place in multiple cities. Alongside the protests, there have been reports of harassment and xenophobic attacks against African migrants. At least 2 Nigerians and 4 Ethiopians have been killed in recent weeks, according to local media. CGTN's David Mbe.

0: Timothy with the very latest.
1: Nigeria's foreign ministry summoned South Africa's top diplomat on Monday following the recent wave of anti-immigration protests and violence targeting Nigerians and nationals from other countries. The West African nation says it has received appeals for repatriations

0: is to get their flight tickets to move back to Nigeria. That means government have to go in.
1: At the meeting, Nigerian officials demanded an impartial investigation into the deaths of three Nigerians who reportedly died as a result of injuries sustained while in the custody of South African security agencies. South Africa's acting High Commissioner to Nigeria, Lesole Mashele, said Pretoria does not condone the targeting of foreigners and will convey Abuja's position to his government immediately.
0: Nigeria also seeks full cooperation in providing autopsy reports, post-mortem documentation, and relevant case files, and in facilitating access to legal processes for the families of the deceased.
1: Protesters held rallies in Pretoria and Johannesburg last week, demanding tougher action against illegal immigration, saying undocumented foreign nationals were putting pressure on jobs, security, and public services. Activists say foreigners are often scapegoated for South Africa's economic problems.
2: It is clearly unacceptable to generalize, stereotype Nigerians in particular, and then other African nationals in general, of being drug barons, of being kidnappers, of being armed robbers, of being ringleaders. This is absolutely unacceptable. It is stereotyping, and we condemn it with the highest form of condemnation.
1: The Southern African nation has long been a destination for both legal and undocumented African workers, and some Nigerians have even forged deeper ties.
3: My senior brother is South African, though he married a South African woman, but he has not told me anything concerning the recent happening. Even the previous one, he was never involved. But I cannot tell you, maybe because he married a South African woman or not. But even yesterday we spoke. I even spoke with the wife. So there is nothing like he's safe anyway.
1: The Nigerian government says it has secured a commitment from South African authorities to activate a bilateral early warning mechanism aimed at curbing xenophobic violence. David Mbidi, CGTN.
4: Xenophobia has long been an issue in South Africa, and it's often accompanied by outbursts of deadly violence. CGTN's Wilkerson Yabwa has more.
5: In April, anti-immigrant sentiment in South Africa erupted once more, leading to attacks aimed at foreigners in the country. Armed groups of South Africans targeted foreign nationals, accusing them of taking opportunities meant for South Africans and allegedly having links to crime. On social media, short videos of locals confronting individuals believed to be in South Africa illegally circulated widely. Xenophobia has long been an issue in South Africa. Official government figures indicate that the country is home to over 3 million migrants. Most of these reportedly come from neighboring countries such as Lesotho, Zimbabwe and Mozambique, which provide migrant labor for their much wealthier neighbor. Ghana and Nigeria also have large immigrant populations in South Africa. There's a perception in the anti-immigrant community that these foreigners are taking jobs from South Africans and unfairly benefiting from public services. Among South Africans, unemployment in the last quarter of 2025 stood at 31.4%. At least two Nigerians and four Ethiopians have been killed in recent weeks, local media reported, while there have been attacks on citizens of other African countries. Nigeria and Ghana both summoned South Africa's High Commissioner in their countries over the issue. Nigeria announced plans to repatriate its citizens, while Ghana raised a formal protest. The African Commission on Human and People's Rights urged South Africa to investigate all incidents and dismantle vigilante groups carrying out the attacks. South African President Cyril Ramaphosa also condemned the attacks and urged foreigners to respect local laws.
4: The U.S.-Israeli war on Iran continues to disrupt global supply chains, and the impact is being felt as far away as the Democratic Republic of the Congo, one of Africa's biggest mineral exporters. Copper and cobalt producers say key shipments of industrial chemicals used in mineral processing have been canceled or delayed after shipping routes were disrupted. CGTN's Chris Ochimringa has more from Kinshasa.
6: The Democratic Republic of Congo is the world's largest producer of cobalt, accounting for 70% of global output. The mineral is essential for making rechargeable batteries used in smartphones, laptops, and electric vehicles. But production is now being affected by the ongoing conflict in the Middle East. mining companies,

0: heavily rely on imported sulfur-based chemicals to extract and process the minerals. But more than 3,000 tons of these inputs have reportedly been cancelled or delayed due to disruptions in global shipping routes.
1: The mining industry depends heavily on fuel and other chemical inputs required for cobalt processing, all of which are imported. Therefore, the closure of the Strait of Hormuz is significantly impacting the mining industry.
0: Some mining firms have already scaled back operations due to rising transport and input costs. Authorities say rerouted shipments through Tanzania's Dar es Salaam port have nearly doubled since the conflict began. Local firms say they are feeling the pressure.
2: No production à nous local.
3: Our local production in the DRC and many other African countries relies on imported inputs, such as chemicals and other supplies, that power factories and industries. Consequently, when international market prices rise, it's reflected here at home.
0: As tensions between the United States, Israel and Iran continue to ripple through global markets, Congo's copper and cobalt miners are paying more for the chemicals needed to keep production running.
4: The logistical challenges in supplying chemicals used for processing copper and cobalt have affected the production of critical minerals. The minerals generate much-needed revenue for the DRC economy, which the conflict in the East has seriously affected. Chris Ochamringa, CGTN, Kinshasa, Democratic Republic of Congo.
5: Now, remaining in the Democratic Republic of Congo, where a local startup has taken up a bold challenge, turning plastic waste choking the streets into energy. Its founders say they want to create a locally produced fuel that can power the country's development, contribute to cleaner cities, and foster self-sufficiency amid global energy shocks. CGTN's Crystal Onkeo has more.
6: Plastic waste lies abundantly on the shores of Lake Kivu, a gold mine for local startup Kivu Energy Vert, which is pursuing an affordable alternative to imported fuel.
7: We come here to collect waste that we will then convert into fuel. When we see prices skyrocketing due to the shortage of petrol in our city today, we at Kivu Energy Vert offer a biofuel that we can provide to the public at more affordable prices, unlike products imported from the Middle East.
6: The collected plastics undergo a process called pyrolysis in a small specialized facility. They are heated to 400 degrees Celsius, melting the plastic without burning it and transforming the waste into gas. It is then cooled and liquefied to produce raw fuel. Although the process is not fully perfected, as some gas escapes, the mixed product, raw fuel combined with water, is refined through a distillation process.
7: We have our product, which is fuel, but it is still crude fuel, a mixture of many products, including kerosene, petrol, and crude oil. And now to purify it further, we will need to move on to distillation, specifically fractional distillation, to separate all the components that make up this product.
6: At this stage, the product can already power engines. For local motorbike taxi drivers in Bukavu, this innovation not only signifies a technological breakthrough, but also an essential local economic solution to a global challenge.
8: It's a fuel. First of all, it's made right here in Congo, here in South Kivu. It's going to help us a lot because it won't cost the same as what we import from abroad. As the price of imported fuel has risen considerably, this local fuel could be a solution.
6: By turning plastic waste into energy, Kivu Energy Vert isn't just cleaning up the streets of Bukavu. It's also paving the way towards energy independence through a homegrown solution. Crystal Onkeo, CGTN.
5: And Rama's in the studio, and that means it's time for our business segment. Over to you, Rama.
9: Thank you very much, Richard. Here's what's happening in the world of money. Brent crude futures retreat, but they're still holding around $114 a barrel following fresh hostilities in the Persian Gulf. An ATM usage in Kenya falls by over 80% as a lot more bank clients are opting for cashless transactions.

0: Welcome back to the program. Let's start with oil. Brent crude futures due in July retreated earlier on Tuesday, but they're still hovering around $114 a barrel following fresh hostilities in the Persian Gulf. Oil prices eased by around 93 cents, about 0.8%, to $113.51 a barrel after rising by 5.8% in the Monday session. The U.S. has launched a new operation aimed at reopening the Strait of Hormuz to commercial maritime traffic as it wrestles with Iran for control over that vital waterway. Shipping company Maersk later said that the Alliance Fairfax, that's an American-flagged vehicle carrier, left the Persian Gulf through the strait accompanied by ships from the U.S. Navy. Nonetheless, Iran did launch a series of attacks in the Gulf to counter the U.S. Several commercial vessels are reportedly struck in the area, while a key oil port, the port of Fujairah in the United Arab Emirates, was also set ablaze after an Iranian strike. On to banking in East Africa now. The use of ATMs, you remember those. ATM use in Kenya has fallen to its lowest level since the central bank started to track transactions. Now in February, consumers carried out 3.2 million transactions using ATMs, down quite sharply from a peak of over 20 million a month back in 2012. The decline is being attributed to a rapid shift towards mobile money and digital banking. Customers in Kenya can now move funds pretty much instantly from bank accounts to their mobile wallet and vice versa to pay for goods and services without ever having to actually handle cash, physical cash. That shift accelerated in 2020 when health authorities promoted cashless payments to limit the spread of COVID-19. The government and telecoms operators backed that move with discounted transaction fees, encouraging millions of users to adopt digital alternatives. And even after those restrictions were lifted, that change has remained pretty much in place. South Africa's Foreign Minister Ronald Lamola has met Japan's Foreign Minister Toshimitsu Motegi in Pretoria for bilateral talks focused on multilateral cooperation, supply chains, critical mineral access, and energy. Lamola said these talks were taking place at a time of growing global uncertainty, with peace and security under strain and the UN Security Council facing difficulties in resolving international disputes. Motegi said cooperation between Japan and South Africa is progressing steadily in areas like critical minerals and energy. Tokyo does want to deepen ties further across a range of sectors, including efforts to build much more resilient supply chains.
1: Where peace and security remains a challenge, and the UN Security Council is struggling to resolve international disputes, we are hopeful that our engagements will enhance the work of the United Nations as a key multilateral forum, will also enhance our role as a founding member of the G20. As you are aware, we want to continue to participate in the G20, and Japan's role to strengthen our hand in this participation remains very important.
2: Currently, between Japan and South Africa, cooperation is progressing smoothly in areas such as critical minerals and energy, and we seek to further strengthen cooperation across a wide range of fields, including in building resilient supply chains.
0: Cape Town's Comic-Con event isn't just about superheroes and comic books. I mean, it still is. It's still a key part of the event, but it's grown to become a business platform focused on gaming, collectibles, cosplay, and digital entertainment. And these are industries worth tens of billions of dollars around the world. As global pop culture giants look towards Africa's fast-growing consumer base, new influencers from Asia are trying to reshape and influence what fans buy, wear, and follow. CGTN's Julie Shire has that report.
3: Thousands of fans packed Comic-Con Cape Town this weekend, from gamers and anime lovers to collectors and cosplay creators.
4: This used to be a comic book convention, and for most people here it still is, but it's also become a $25 billion global industry. In Africa, the market is smaller, but it's growing fast. And this

0: This convention is at the center of that shift.
1: It's our fourth year, and we've had a sellout every single day. Pop culture is really expanding in so many ways, and it's not just about comic books, which is where it all started, but it's your films that are made out of comic books, and then it's the dress that they're wearing in that film, for instance. So it literally is an all-rounded pop culture event.
0: And increasingly, global brands see Africa as the next frontier. Chinese pop culture companies are now entering the market with collectible toys.
2: Blind boxes is very new to the world, very new to South Africa. This blind box industry is worth $25 billion roughly globally. That's more than Mattel. Labubu was a centerpiece. Now it's moving on to the other four.
0: Characters like Labubu have become instantly recognizable among fans.
3: What is so special about them and why are they unique?
4: I think it's because of the style and how cute they are. They're very popular with, like, especially people my age or even a bit older, and the young ones. They're very adorable.
0: The Comic-Con is not only about buying merchandise. Chinese-born cosplay pioneer Yaya Han says the passion is what transformed cosplay into a global industry.
5: I've been making costumes and going to conventions since 1999. I've made over 400 costumes, and it's just, that's the foundation, that's the passion. And I think cosplay in general would never have gotten to be an industry if it wasn't for the success of fandom. So, you know, starting with the superhero movies and then video games. I think that's another sector that really boosted cosplay.
0: For many fans, creativity is the attraction, with costumes often designed, built, and customized by the fans themselves.
6: It's a creative endeavor for people that might not necessarily know their place in the world. It's an unusual group of people, but when everyone's here, they're all the same and they're all alike.
7: I feel like coming to Comic-Con, it like lets you be yourself. Like, it lets you be open to like not being scared of how people judge you.
0: What started as a comic book convention in the 1970s has evolved into a global pop culture industry.
3: Comic-Con Cape Town is no longer just a fan gathering. It's becoming a signal of where Africa's creative economy is heading next. Chilishara CGTN, Cape Town.
8: Some proper prop work there. Now, on to Ghana. In the West African country, there are a lot more SMEs, small and medium-sized businesses, turning to TikTok in order to boost sales. From clothing to beauty products, a lot more entrepreneurs say they're reaching larger and larger audiences and closing deals at a much faster pace. CGTN's Nabil Ahmed Rufai reports from Accra.
9: So, ladies and gentlemen, as you already know, I was giving...
10: For entrepreneurs like Ria Jibril, the Chinese social media app TikTok is no longer just for entertainment. 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
10: Ria started her business in Accra 10 years ago by selling thrift clothing. 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But now, TikTok has become a game changer. And for customers, the experience is just as convenient.
11: TikTok have been helpful, especially if I'm looking for something to buy. If I go on TikTok and search it, then I see the affordable prices, the prices that will be okay for me. Then I'll just maybe contact or pick the number on there to call and see how their procedures go, or how I'll come for it, or they'll make delivery.
10: Ghana is seeing a surge in online shopping and social commerce due to high internet and smartphone access, according to analysts. But issues around payment security, product authenticity, and limited regulation continue to raise questions among users.
12: As a country, as a nation, as a business, let's work on these things. Trust, delivering on brand promises, being consistently delivering on what you promise. Then I believe that you're going to grow the economy, you're going to grow your business, and you're going to grow the brand.
10: And that's something many entrepreneurs want to do to reduce the risk of scams linked to their business.
13: Ria says having a physical shop like this helps build trust with customers.

0: When it comes to reaching more people and boosting sales, she believes platforms like TikTok are making an even bigger impact, connecting her to far more customers than she would get from this space alone.
1: As her business grows, Ria Jibril is betting on TikTok to turn every click into bigger sales and take her business even further online. Nabil Ahmed Rufai, CGTN, Accra, Ghana.
2: Let's wrap up in the agriculture sector in Burkina Faso. Mango producers there calling for a lot more investment in agricultural research to diversify the varieties of the mangoes that they grow there. That traditional crop does continue to be beset by a whole range of problems. Usually supply is quite plentiful at this time of the year, but the fruit at the moment is in short supply. That's causing all sorts of headaches, not just for traders, but for consumers too, who now have to deal with soaring prices as a result of that reduced supply. The West African state is among Africa's leading exporters of mangoes. CGTN's Beryl Oro has that story.
3: At this fruit and vegetable market in Burkina Faso, at this time of the year, lorries were usually laden with crates of mangoes ahead of a journey of more than 60 kilometers to the country's economic capital. But this afternoon, the usual bustle of lorries is absent. Instead, a few tricycles are doing the job.
4: This year, the mango harvest has not been good enough. It's not like other days or this time of the year when the market is packed with mangoes. Before, from 7 a.m. onwards, you could get stock. But now, with mangoes being so scarce, we have to come at 5 a.m. to get any. Otherwise, there's no stock left.
3: The start of the mango season has been slow in Bobo-Dioulasso. Mangoes, a fruit much sought after by customers, are in short supply. Belgesa says the shortage is causing headaches for traders, who attribute the situation to the replanting of orchards following the infestation of fruit flies last year.
4: Last year, the mango plantations were attacked by fruit flies. So the mango trees were pruned and treated by the owners. At the moment, there are young trees, which is why we don't have enough fruit this year.
3: Amidst a shortage of mangoes, prices are soaring, causing difficulties for traders. Siaka Baro has been running the family mango business since he was a child. This young trader is imploring the authorities to come to the aid of mango producers.
5: We were no longer able to sell due to a shortage of mangoes, not to mention that the plantation owners who supply us deliberately raise the price depending on the availability of the produce. We are asking the authorities to intervene with the plantation owners to prevent us from ending up in such a situation.
3: The shortage of mangoes is affecting not only sales, but also processing. Mamadou Traore is the founder of a new mango processing unit. He now faces silent machinery that is undergoing maintenance while awaiting the next supply.
6: We usually start in mid-April, but as we've been out in the field with the producers and realized there weren't enough mangoes to process straight away, we've made arrangements to source good quality mangoes.
3: A late start compounded by a shortage of raw materials that risks causing him harm. He states that production will suffer as a result of the delay in supplies.
6: The scarcity of mangoes affects production capacity because the mango season lasts 3 months. By the end of July, we can no longer get good mangoes. This year, we aim to reach at least 30 tons of mangoes. Admittedly, the scarcity of mangoes will affect the accuracy of those figures. But I think that if we can reach at least 80% of this forecast, things should be fine.
3: In Burkina Faso, the mango season is short. It mainly runs from March to July, with production peaking between April and June. As an alternative, Mamadou Traore is urging researchers to develop mango varieties that could extend the season to 6 months. Beryl Oro, CGTN.
2: And I'll leave you there for the time being, but here's what's coming up at the top of the hour. We'll be focusing on Sudan. The country is trying to tighten restrictions on imports as it continues to grapple with a much worse foreign currency shortage. Details on that and lots more coming your way at the top of the hour. We'll see you then. For now, though, back to Richard.
7: Thank you so much, Rama. Well, let's get going with sports, and we start your sports with a look ahead to the finals of the CAF Confederations Cup, the second tier of African club football. It's a two-legged affair between USM Alger of Algeria and Zamalek SC of Egypt.

0: The USM hosts the first leg on Saturday at the July the 5th, 1962 stadium, before the second leg at the Cairo International Stadium a week later. Both clubs have been recent winners of the competition. The Algerians were crowned champions in 2023 when they defeated Young Africans of Tanzania on away goals after the decider ended 2-2 on aggregate. Zamalek won their first Confed Cup title in 2019. Before repeating the feat in 2024. They beat RS Berkane of Morocco on both occasions. Mauritania referee Dahane Beda will be in charge of the first leg, while Gabonese match official Pierre Acho will take charge of the return fixture. Now, to reach the finals, Cairo giant Zamalek edged AS Atoho of DR Congo 3-2 on aggregate in the quarters. USM Alger advanced in the last eight against DR Congo outfit Maniema Union on away goals. And in the semi, Zamalek secured a 1-0 win away to another Algerian side, CR Belouizdad, before holding on for a barren draw in the home leg. USMA booked their place in the decider with another victory on away goals over Moroccan debutants Olympic Club Safi, drawing 0-0 at home and 1-1 away. And to the UEFA Champions League, where Arsenal welcome Atletico Madrid to the Emirates for the second leg of their semifinal tonight. The sides are locked at 1-1 from last week's tight opener in Madrid, where Victor Gyokeres and Julian Alvarez traded penalties in each half. The winner will face either Bayern Munich or PSG in the May 30th finals in Budapest. The Gunners are the only unbeaten team remaining in this season's Champions League and come into the match having taken back control of the Premier League race. Arsenal have never won the Champions League and are aiming to reach the finals for the first time since 2006. Manager Mikel Arteta says the Gunners will give their all to land the coveted prize.
1: I can't wait. I mean, I feel the energy in and amongst the team, our supporters. So these are the moments that we want to live together. We had a lot of work as a club, as a team, after 20 years to be in this position again. And we are so hungry to get the game that we want tomorrow and go through to the final.
0: Atletico Madrid rested the bulk of their first team players in Saturday's La Liga victory over Valencia. This is their second trip to the Emirates this season following a 4-0 drubbing in the league phase in October. Argentina's Alvarez, who leveled from the spot before being substituted with an ankle sprain, has returned to the squad. He's joined by Giuliano Simeone, Alexander Sorloth, and Jose Maria Jimenez, who is back after missing eight matches due to injury. Departing France star Antoine Griezmann says Atletico is ready to make history as they also seek a first European title.
2: We always say that we're lucky enough to play every 3 days, and you can't stop to think about what you did in the last game, and you have to think about what you can contribute and what you can improve. Hopefully, you're going to do it right, and you're going to help your teammates both offensively and defensively. In the end, to have fun, because it's a game, and as I said, we're in the semifinals of the Champions League, and that's something incredible. We want to make history. I am certain that myself and my teammates will do everything possible to go to the final and enjoy it.
0: Well, that is it for this edition of Africa Live. Remember, you can send us your feedback to the contacts on the screen and follow us on digital media platforms. For the team, I'm Richard Ntah saying thank you so much for watching. Up next is Global Biz with Rama. So stay tuned and stay here on CGTN.

0: Hello there. Welcome to this edition of Global Business Africa. In the course of the hour, we'll run through the key business and economic stories you need to know about from the continent and beyond. But first, a quick run through the markets, this time with a narrative that covers quite literally a few countries. South Africa's foreign minister says he's spoken to his counterparts in Ghana and Nigeria following a wave of attacks on African immigrants there. That's renewing concern about anti-immigrant sentiment in South Africa. Some senators in Nigeria today, in fact, just a couple of hours ago, were calling on the Nigerian government to revoke MTN's license in that country in response to what's going on in South Africa. Now, to be clear, that proposal did not get Senate approval. Nigeria, remember, is MTN's biggest single market. In the third quarter of 2025, it made up 27% of the company's total revenue, 31% of its operating profits. MTN Nigeria's market cap up by nearly two-thirds so far in 2026 compared to the 25% rise in the parent company's shares in Johannesburg. Here's what's coming up tonight. Algeria and Tunisia enhance their cooperation in energy. We'll explore how Israel and the United States' war on Iran has disrupted the DRC's mineral sector. And Sudan is tightening import controls as currency pressure mounts. Our starting point of this hour, however, is up north. Algeria and Tunisia are reinforcing an energy trade relationship that's already central to the region. Tunisia is heavily reliant on gas imported from Algeria to help meet domestic demand and to support its electricity generation. And this partnership between the two North African states has become a key pillar of Tunisia's economy. It's also giving both countries a platform for broader regional integration. With the details, here's Adnan Chouachi.
1: This is not a new relationship. Algeria has long been one of Tunisia's main gas suppliers, making energy cooperation a core part of ties between the two neighbors.
2: Algeria is Tunisia's leading gas supplier, and electricity generation in Tunisia depends heavily on its neighbor Algeria, which makes this a truly strategic relationship. In the context of wars and tensions, especially in the energy-producing regions, it is becoming increasingly important for African countries, and North African countries in particular, to strengthen their partnerships in the energy sector and expand cooperation in energy production.
1: For Algeria,

0: Misfits a broader role as a major regional producer. Through Sonatrach, it positions itself as a reliable supplier, making its energy ties with Tunisia part of a wider regional energy security framework.
1: Algeria has strong assets that position it to play a key role in ensuring stable and reliable energy supplies thanks to its natural resources, strategic location and advanced infrastructure.
0: That cooperation is also built on infrastructure. The Transmed pipeline crossing Tunisia remains a major energy corridor between North Africa and Europe, giving Tunisia a strategic transit role in helping move Algerian gas to European markets.
2: Europe has a tremendous need to import natural gas to satisfy its industrial and residential needs. When Europe looks south across the Mediterranean Sea, it's going to find Algeria, which is the first natural gas producer in Africa. However, Algeria is not geographically the closest point to Europe. When you look east, however, to Tunisia, there is a very interesting pipeline called Transmed that is able to carry over 30 billion cubic meters per year to deserve Italy and Slovenia.
0: The broader picture is one of continuity. Algeria supplies gas, Tunisia remains both a market and a transit route, and the partnership rests on geography, infrastructure, and mutual need.
3: For Tunisia, Algerian gas is more than an import. It is part of the country's energy security. While for both neighbors, this cooperation remains a practical base for deeper regional integration. Adnan Shaweshi, CGTN, Tunis.
4: Now then, Israel and the United States' war on Iran continues to disrupt a whole range of global supply chains. It's not just oil and gas flows that have been affected. The impact of that war is being felt as far away as the Democratic Republic of Congo, one of Africa's biggest mineral exporters. Copper and cobalt producers say key shipments of industrial chemicals like sulfuric acid, for example, it's used in mineral processing, have been cancelled or delayed after shipping routes and supplies were disrupted. CGTN's Chris Ochambringa reports from Kinshasa.
5: The Democratic Republic of Congo is the world's largest producer of cobalt, accounting for 70% of global output. The mineral is essential for making rechargeable batteries used in smartphones, laptops, and electric vehicles. But production is now being affected by the ongoing conflict in the Middle East. Mining companies heavily rely on imported sulfur-based chemicals to extract and process the minerals. But more than 3,000 tons of these inputs have reportedly been cancelled or delayed due to disruptions in global shipping routes.
6: The mining industry depends heavily on fuel and other chemical inputs required for cobalt processing, all of which are imported. Therefore, the closure of the Strait of Hormuz is significantly impacting the mining industry.
5: Some mining firms have already scaled back operations due to rising transport and input costs. Authorities say rerouted shipments through Tanzania's Dar es Salaam port have nearly doubled since the conflict began. Local firms say they are feeling the pressure.
7: No production à nous local.
8: Our local production in the DRC and many other African countries relies on imported inputs, such as chemicals and other supplies, that power factories and industries. Consequently, when international market prices rise, it's reflected here at home.
5: As tensions between the United States, Israel and Iran continue to ripple through global markets, Congo's copper and cobalt miners are paying more for the chemicals needed to keep production running.
9: The logistical challenges in supplying chemicals used for processing copper and cobalt have affected the production of critical minerals. The minerals generate much-needed revenue for the DRC economy, which the conflict in the East has seriously affected. Chris Ochambringa, CGTN, Kinshasa, Democratic Republic of Congo.
4: Let's now turn to China's zero-tariff regime that started on the 1st of May. One of the biggest talking points in these early days is how African countries can make full use of that policy, especially those that have a strong hand in the mining sector, like the DRC, for example. For more on that, I explore the topic with Peter Major. He's a mining director at Modern Corporate Solutions. This was part of his perspective.
10: our best beneficiation years are way behind us.

0: Most of these countries destroyed the beneficium they had when they started nationalizing mines and industries around them. I don't think any have ever recovered from that. You know, Zambia hasn't recovered from that, what they did in the 60s and the 70s. We in South Africa will never recover from what we've done in the last 30 years. You know, our beneficiation will never get back to where it was. We got to say, how can we benefit the most from the relations we have with China? Let's see, can we export everything we make here?
1: In theory, though, if we're talking about cheap electricity, I mean, there are countries like Ethiopia, for example, they're putting this massive investment into hydroelectricity with things like the GERD, Gibe 3 dam. They've got at least 7-odd gigawatts of generation capacity that they can then sell into the grid at the very least, 10 US cents per kilowatt hour. I mean, surely there are places where beneficiation could take place outside of the traditional mining giants.
0: Yeah, but then how's your logistics? Because you're now going to move all your material to where the electricity is cheap, and then you got to move it to sell it. So I hear what you're saying about possibility of cheap power. I think Africa has more fresh water or more running fresh water than all of North America. Well, boy, theoretically, the DRC then should have the cheapest electricity because it would all be hydropower. And yes, the DRC has the world's largest, most modern flash smelter that was built by the Chinese for Ivanhoe. And China's now, I've heard, made it policy. They will not build another smelter anywhere in the world. They will not build a refinery anywhere in the world. They want to protect their IP. They want to protect their existing beneficiation facilities. So that was probably a one-off. But hey, that doesn't mean that each of these African countries can't beneficiate. If they are able to get their logistics and electricity and their labor costs under discipline, theoretically, we should be able to compete. You know, a third world country should have lower costs than a first world country. But it takes proper leadership, not just to set policy, but to follow through and to stay with it. Yeah, there's a potential. But we haven't used that potential in the last 40, 50 years.
1: Looking at this from the Chinese perspective, there's been a string of acquisitions of mines in a range of African countries by Chinese firms. There was Goulamina lithium mine in Mali 2 years ago, the Nguala rare earth mine in Tanzania last year, a copper mine in Botswana the year before that. From their perspective, African mineral assets are clearly in demand, and this does lower their cost of acquisition. Should we expect this trend to continue?
0: China wants to make sure that all of their manufacturing capability will never have a problem getting supply. So their aluminum fabricating plants, their automotive plants, their rare earth facilities, yeah, it makes sense. It's not just for China. All countries should be thinking like that. You spend a fortune over decades building up manufacturing capability, building up IP. Can you imagine that would be worthless if your supply of the mineral got cut off? So without a doubt, we can expect more of that with China, not just in Africa, but in other parts of the world. But yeah, we're talking Africa, and it's a trend that's going to continue. So let's recognize it, and let's shape it that it benefits us at least as much as it benefits China, if not more.
1: This should set up an interesting bidding war for these mining assets, won't it? Because on one hand, yes, China wants to, you know, enhance, it wants security of supply, and it also wants to essentially secure security of supply too. But at the same time, the Americans have been talking a big game about securing access to rare earths and other critical minerals, copper, cobalt, and so on. So at some point, the valuations for these assets are really going to go up.
0: You raise a very good point. You should probably be running for president in one of these countries. They could really use somebody thinking like that. Yes, we should create a bidding war here. Instead, we devalue our assets. Because we have such, do I say the word, kleptomaniac governments and anarchy and breakdown of rule of law, because we don't respect property rights, because we expropriate with and without compensation, and we do it willy-nilly, we do it unpredictably, we don't adhere to long-term agreements. Because of that, our assets are going cheaper than similar assets anywhere else in the world. And we should

0: have government policy directing towards how do we make our assets trade at market levels? Why can't our copper mines trade on the same PE as a copper mine in America if we've got better grade, if we got a longer life, if we got lower costs? Our copper, all of our mines here, if they tick those correct boxes, they should be trading at the same valuation, not at a 50% discount or a 40%.
1: Right then, conversation there with Peter Major leads us into a compilation of company headlines. Let's start in the world of logistics. The South African ports and rails firm Transnet has signed a $348 million loan agreement with France's Development Bank to support its shift towards greener operations. That funding will help to modernize rail and port infrastructure while lowering carbon emissions across the entire freight sector. The program includes rail upgrades, renewable energy procurement, and plans to diversify into green hydrogen and transition minerals. The loan forms part of South Africa's Just Energy Transition Plan, with Transnet aiming to improve efficiency, boost competitiveness, and to build long-term climate resilience. In telecommunications, Vodacom expects earnings per share for the fiscal year ending in March 2026 to rise by between 20 and 25%. Shares in the group went up by 5.4% in early trade on Tuesday as investors digested the guidance. That strong guidance comes after a year of strategic activity for the group. The CEO, Shamil Jasub, said that the results would be consistent with Vodacom's Vision 2030 double-digit EBITDA growth ambition. The retail giant Pick n Pay has started formal consultations with unions as part of efforts to turn around its struggling supermarket business. The process under Section 189A of South Africa's Labour Relations Act will focus on changes to store-level labour practices, including shift flexibility and employee benefits. The company said the goal is not to cut jobs, but to reduce rising labour costs and to align working conditions with broader retail market standards. Pick n Pay management said no final decision has been made, and the consultation is aimed at exploring alternatives and securing the long-term sustainability of the business. And finally, in East Africa, Del Monte Kenya has published its 60-year impact report. It's detailing over $800 million, it says, in contribution to Kenya's GDP and the support of nearly 20,000 jobs a year. This is based on at least two decades of data running from 2004 to 2024. The company's social and economic footprint assessment has been independently prepared by Lotus Consulting, and it details a broad range of community, environmental and workforce investment programs across the counties of Kiambu, Muranga and Machakos in the eastern end of the country. Those are your company headlines on the 5th of May. We're just past 18:15 GMT, you're watching Global Business Africa. Here's what's coming up next. Supply chain resilience and energy topped the agenda in talks between the foreign ministers of South Africa and Japan in Pretoria. And Sudan tightens import controls as currency pressure mounts.
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3: There's more to this place than just glorious landscapes. There's more to it than just, say, Table Mountain. Or glorious, endless salt flats. 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
3: 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And we know that because this, too, is home. No one knows Southern Africa like we do. CGTN. See the difference.

0: Welcome back to the programme. Let's head to South Africa. The foreign ministers of that country and Japan have met for talks in Pretoria. The South African foreign minister, Ronald Lamola, said the talks were taking place at a time of growing global uncertainty, with peace and security under strain, and the United Nations Security Council facing serious difficulties in resolving international disputes. Japan's foreign minister, Toshimitsu Motegi, said that a bilateral cooperation is progressing steadily in areas like critical minerals and energy. He says Japan wants to deepen ties with South Africa in a broad range of sectors, and that includes efforts to build much more resilient supply chains.
1: We are now in a changing and evolving global environment where peace and security remains a challenge, and the UN Security Council is struggling to resolve international disputes. We are hopeful that our engagements will enhance the work of the United Nations as a key multilateral forum, will also enhance our role as a founding member of the G20. As you are aware, we want to continue to participate in the G20. And Japan's role to strengthen our hand in this participation remains very important.
2: Currently, between Japan and South Africa, cooperation is progressing smoothly in areas such as critical minerals and energy, and we seek to further strengthen cooperation across a wide range of fields, including in building resilient supply chains.
0: Now then, on to Malawi, a country in Southern Africa. The first section of an important new highway is open for business. That roadway links a key industrial area near the center of the nation's capital, Lilongwe, to Kamuzu International Airport. As CGTN's Travis Andrews now tells us, it's the latest addition to the country's long-term development strategy.
3: Malawi's new Kanengo M1 Airport Highway is set to improve mobility between the inner city and surrounds and the airport, boosting efficiency in road transport. The 9-kilometer stretch of highway was financed through a $43 million road finance infrastructure grant from China and will include the improvement of government digitization systems. The first section of the highway has been completed and has been upgraded from a single lane to a dual carriageway, and includes a cycling lane as well as solar-powered street lights.
4: China will once again support the upgrading of the M1 road in its second phase. From Kanego to Kamuzu International Airport, the construction teams from both sides labored tirelessly and in close harmony. After more than 3 years of devoted effort, the project has now been finished.
3: Malawi's old airport highway was riddled with potholes and posed a danger to public safety. It also led to major congestion problems. The new Kanengo M1 airport highway not only improves efficiency, but boosts economic growth through the increased efficiency in transporting goods and passengers to the airport.
5: Very exciting moment for us as a government that we've commissioned this very, very important asset, supported by our partners, the People's Republic of China. A very important asset to us because it has decongested traffic movement on this road.
3: For now, the decongestion of vehicles from Kanengo to the airport is considered as Malawi's flagship road infrastructure project and is part of broader plans to improve road transport across the Lilongwe. Travis Andrews, CGTN.
0: War-torn Sudan is tightening restrictions on imports as it struggles to adjust to a worsening foreign currency shortage, given the economic pressure caused by a three-year civil war. Authorities say these measures are designed to protect the local currency, the Sudanese pound, and to support domestic production. But both traders and analysts are warning these measures could further strain already fragile markets. Naba Muhyiddin has the details from Port Sudan.
6: For many people, access to everyday goods in Sudan is becoming increasingly uncertain. New restrictions on imports are limiting the flow of products into local markets as authorities attempt to curb demand for foreign currency and stabilize the economy. Officials say the measures are necessary to reduce pressure on the Sudanese pound and encourage local industries. But in a country heavily reliant on imports, the impact is already being

0: being felt across several sectors. Traders say supply chains, already disrupted by insecurity and transport challenges, are now facing additional pressure. Delays, reduced stock, and rising costs are becoming more common, particularly for food, consumer goods, and industrial supplies.
1: These restrictions are making it harder for us to bring in goods. Prices are already high, and now supply is becoming less predictable. Customers are struggling, and so are we.
0: Sudan has faced repeated shortages of essential goods since the conflict began in 2023. According to the World Bank, after 2 years of significant economic contraction, the Sudanese economy picked up a little in 2025 with minor growth, but inflation is still very high at 68% year-on-year in December 2024, and many households are seeing their purchasing power decline. Economists warn that, while the restrictions may ease pressure on foreign currency reserves, they could also contribute to further price increases in local markets.
2: The Sudanese government's ban on importing certain non-essential goods such as processed milk, baked goods, leather, and handicrafts could boost local production and entrepreneurship. It may also reduce demand for foreign currency amid ongoing economic pressures. The move is strategically sound and could help stabilize the exchange rate. However, long-term recovery will require deeper structural reforms to address trade imbalances and support sustainable growth.
0: Businesses that depend on imported materials are among the hardest hit. Many are struggling to maintain operations as access to supplies becomes more limited and unpredictable. For consumers, the concern is immediate. Fears of additional shortages and rising living costs are growing as economic pressures continue to mount. While authorities aim to stabilize the economy and support local production, challenges remain significant. Ongoing conflict, disrupted transport routes, and limited access to foreign currency continue to complicate recovery efforts.
3: As Sudan tightens import restrictions, the balance between economic stabilization and market stability remains uncertain, with businesses and consumers bracing for further pressure in the months ahead. Neba Muhiddin, CGTN, Port Sudan.
4: On to Somalia now. There's a new financing program there that's looking to empower millions of people in rural areas by giving them access to the internet through a smartphone. Across Africa, many young people are turning to content creation, digital marketing, and the creator economy to generate income and build careers. And to do so, they're heavily leveraging access to platforms like YouTube, Instagram, and TikTok. It's hoped that this new program can do something similar in Somalia, which is one of the continent's poorest countries. Mohamed Kahir has that report from Mogadishu.
5: Somalia's leading telecom operator, Hormuz Telcom, has partnered with China ZTE Corporation and local tech firm GetPhone are rolling out a nationwide smartphone financing program. Through strategic cooperation with Hormuz Telcom and leading Chinese technology companies, including ZTE Corporation, the program integrates mobile money platforms, particularly EVZ Plus, to deliver a seamless, low-cost repayment system.
6: Our intention is, by the December 31st of this year, we want to sell 100,000 pieces, not only in Mogadishu, but also in the capitals of the federal member states, like Kismayo, Garowe, Jowhar, Baidawo, and etc. So based on that, we also want to expand our number. By within 1 year of operation, within 24 months of operation, we want to reach million-plus Somalis who really want to have affordable devices.
5: The initiative aims to give millions of low-income users access to smartphones for the first time, closing the digital divide and expanding connectivity.
7: Hormuz now is providing at the availability of the network, and in some areas is subsidizing the smartphones that is facilitated by the GetPhone, and also Hormuz is providing the mechanism that the smartphone could be delivered to the consumers or the users of that

0: smartphone that get phones actually I mean facilitating, so that we believe this will be a very great opportunity to the people who are disconnected and the people who are an outreach for the to benefit the availability of the network.
1: ZTE Corporation

0: Not only phones. Yeah, because of if only the phones, a lot of the brand, they can provide for that. Yeah, for ZTE, we provide the phones. Extremely good price, good quality entry-level phones. But also, we provide a full of ecosystem to help my partner can do device financing solutions to this market. Yeah, the king of our provide is not only the phones, but also all the ecosystem of the softwares.
1: As of late 2025, there were an estimated 10.7 million internet users in Somalia. This Get Smartphone initiative between the country's leading telecommunications company Hormuud and China's ZTE is expected to boost that number significantly. Mohamed Kahir, CGTN, Mogadishu, Somalia.
2: 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You're watching Global Business Africa. 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
5: Excellency, thank you very much for your time. 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
7: Excuse me.
8: 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Only on CGTN.
2: Welcome back to the program. You're watching Global Business Africa. Let's step outside the continent now. The Japanese Prime Minister Sanae Takaichi has wrapped up a three-day visit to Australia, a visit that was aimed at deepening economic and security ties. To explore this visit, or rather the rationale for this visit and the state of relations between the two countries, Greg Navarro spoke with Melissa Tyer, an honorary fellow at the University of Melbourne's Asia Institute.
9: Melissa Connolly Tyler, thank you for joining me. I wanted to start with the significance of Japanese Prime Minister Sanae Takaichi's visit to Australia to meet with Prime Minister Anthony Albanese.
10: Prime Minister Takaichi's office said that this was all about taking the relationship to a new height, but it's actually already at a pretty high height. So this is celebrating 50 years of the Nara Treaty, the Treaty for Cooperation and Friendship between Australia and Japan. But over the 50 years, I think real friendship has grown between Australia and Japan. And I find that intriguing. If you think about Japan's very incomplete reconciliation, if you think about how Japan-Korea relations are, or Japan-China relations, or some of the countries in Southeast Asia still feel very strongly about World War II atrocities, Australia's been able to move on from that in an interesting way. And I think part of that is we just don't see Japan as the same country that it was.
9: And what makes that relationship between the two countries, as you mentioned, spanning for decades, even more important today?
10: I think what would be most on the minds of the prime ministers would be around the US relationship. Both Australia and Japan have very strong, long-standing ties to the US in the security field. And it is very difficult that the US is, I think they would probably say, less predictable than it was, whatever we want to call that. But certainly it's a different partner than it used to be.
9: Let's talk about the energy security aspect of that relationship.
10: Well, that's been one of the key focuses of this visit. There had already been some meetings and some discussion about both countries being committed.

0: committed to honouring their agreements and making sure that things like fuel, gas, and food and fertilizer all continue to move. And I think it's a great example of just how intertwined we are. So, from Australia's perspective, Japan produces around 5% of Australia's refined fuel. We produce about 40% of their LNG, which is very, very important to their economy.
1: And lastly, how is the defense aspect of their relationship developing?
0: Australia needs to replace our current Anzac-class frigates. We have a problem generally that a number of our equipment is ending the end of its life cycle, and we need to replace that. And we've entered into an agreement for 11 Megami-class frigates to be built by Japan. So when you see those sort of things developing, you can see more and more the defence and security cooperation.
2: The economy of the Hong Kong Special Administrative Region, the SAR, grew 5.9% year-on-year in the first quarter. Officials say the expansion is driven by strong exports and private consumption, despite the ongoing tensions in the Middle East. Laura Westbrook reports from Hong Kong.
3: According to advance estimates released by authorities, the economy expanded by 5.9% in the first 3 months of the year, compared with the same period last year, the strongest quarterly growth in almost 5 years. Private consumption expenditure rose 5% year on year in the first quarter. Total exports of goods jumped 23.8% from January to March compared with a year earlier, accelerating from 15.4% growth in the fourth quarter of 2025. A government spokesperson said that the outlook remains positive, supported by robust global demand for artificial intelligence-related electronics, a rise in visitor arrivals, and increased cross-border financial activity. However, he did caution that persistent tensions in the Middle East continue to pose risks to the economic outlook. Earlier, Financial Secretary Paul Chan wrote in a blog post that despite a complex and rapidly evolving external environment, Hong Kong's economy is showing signs of improvement, underpinned by private consumption, exports, and fixed investment. He says that visitor arrivals for the first 3 months of the year rose by around 17% to more than 14.3 million year on year. He adds that tourist arrivals could exceed 53 million visitors this year, and that is expected to push up tourism-related spending. The city has seen an influx of tourists from the Chinese mainland during the five-day Labor Day holiday period. Now, Hong Kong's exports have also grown at their fastest pace in more than 5 years, driven by strong demand for AI-related electronic products. The finance chief says Hong Kong should focus on maintaining stability by accelerating the adoption of artificial intelligence and strengthening talent development. Analysts note that retail spending continues to be affected by the trend of Hong Kong residents traveling north to spend in the Chinese mainland, while uncertainties linked to the Iran conflict persist, including broader global inflationary pressures. Laura Westbrook, CGTN, Hong Kong.
2: Now then, China did see a rise in international arrivals over the Labor Day holiday. Officials over there pointed to a combination of expanded visa-free policies and smoother entry procedures as some of the factors that explain that growth. CGTN's Yiming has the details.
4: The heartbeat of China's economy thumped louder than ever this Labor Day holiday, driven by a consumer market that is now more open. From scenic landmarks to exciting urban hubs, a new wave of international visitors has added global tempo to the holiday.
5: I love Shenzhen. It's very amazing sightseeing, and I enjoy good time. I love China.
6: This experience is so beautiful. You can see the whole city. It's not common to see an environment like this.
4: During the five-day break, China's immigration authorities estimated a rise of nearly 3% from the same period a year ago to 2.25 million cross-border trips per day, a clear signal that two-way travel is gaining momentum. International travelers are no longer just passing through. In Xi'an, one of China's most iconic historic capitals,

0: Foreign visitors walk across the 14-kilometer perimeter of the centuries-old city wall, immersing themselves in a living past that now feels more accessible than ever. Viral online trends also translated into footprints on the ground.
1: I'm interested in Chinese culture and to learn more about the history of the country and the city.
2: We watch a lot of video in TikTok, very interesting videos about China. We like everything very much.
0: Policy is playing a decisive role. Expanded visa-free access to 75 countries since July 2025 and streamlined entry procedures are lowering the threshold for travel, making spontaneous trips to China increasingly feasible.
3: I'm very happy to be able to enter visa-free. Now, with the visa-free policy, it's very convenient. There's no need to apply for a visa in advance. Everything here is great. The food is delicious, and the people here are very hospitable.
0: For many, this convenience is redefining the purpose of travel, shifting from simple sightseeing to a blend of culture, consumption, and connection. Shopping in particular is emerging as a new highlight. Foreign visitors are not only exploring China, they're engaging with its vast consumer market, turning travel into a full-spectrum experience. From international trade fairs like the Canton Fair in Guangzhou to the Beijing Auto Show, China is drawing visitors from overseas who are as interested in innovation and opportunity as they are in scenery and culture.
4: From Australia.
5: From Abu Dhabi.
6: I'm from Ireland originally. I'm living in the Middle East.
0: At these exhibitions and trade fairs in China, overseas buyers are closely watching how Chinese manufacturing continues to move up the value chain, led by its innovations and wider product range across major sectors.
7: China every year improves, and new technology, the technology tools, and also the focused more different product and developing more. This is good.
0: From travel China to shop China, the shift reflects more than just changing itineraries. It signals a country that is increasingly open, interconnected, and confident on the global stage. As the holiday winds down, one thing is certain. For international travelers, China is no longer just a dot on the map, but a premier destination where the future meets tradition. And for many, this first trip is clearly just the beginning. Yiming, CGTN.
8: We're still in China. Let's move on to the southern end of the country. Hainan Province does continue to leverage its unique natural resources with a view to becoming a world-class tourism destination. After the island became a free trade port last year, a pilot zone focused on medical services is now getting a policy boost. Officials say this initiative is looking to attract overseas visitors with high-quality medical resources and to enhance international healthcare service provision. Xi Xiaopeng reports.
9: At 67, Bulgarian entrepreneur Bobokov Atanas Stoilov learned about the Lecheng Pilot Zone online and traveled there specifically to experience Chinese-style medical services. 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
10: It's really something which I don't have in my country. I will send you a picture of me after 3 months. And you probably will ask yourself, is this the same man we met in Bohol?
9: In addition to specialized aesthetics treatments, he also underwent a cardiovascular checkup at Ruijin Hainan Hospital and received treatment with the lipid-lowering drug Leqvio in glycerin. Benefiting from the local policy, the drug was first introduced and used in China in the Lecheng Pilot Zone.
10: Here, not only it's the medical service, but also the food is great, seafood is great, and lots of green parks and green areas. So you can also do sports, it's affordable, so it's not so expensive like in Europe. So I would say come and see, come and try. Next year I'm here.
9: With policy support following the Hainan Free Trade Port's special customs operations and its distinctive medical strengths, Lecheng received 3,053 inbound medical tourists in the first quarter of 2026, an eightfold increase year-on-year. Its international reach now spans 14 countries.

0: As cities become larger and more complex, a profession is quietly emerging: urban digital twin engineers. In the coastal city of Qingdao, these specialists are creating virtual replicas of entire urban environments. I went to Qingdao to follow a group of digital twin engineers to step inside their world. Behind me is one of the busiest interchanges in the city. Traffic flowing above, below, and all around. But what you cannot see is that this bridge already exists in another form, a digital one. This is not a drone view, it is a 3D model. Sun Tingting is all too familiar with this model.
1: We referenced the macroscopic actual bridge on site, and then built a bridge model. The 3D model reflects the real conditions of the actual bridge.
0: For Sun, modeling goes far beyond visual precision. Every lamppost, traffic sign, and drainage pipe is embedded with detailed data from installation dates and manufacturers to maintenance and inspection records. So even something as small as a boat is recorded?
1: Yes. With detailed data, we can support bridge operations. For example, if drainage pipes show signs of aging, the system can issue an early warning before failure occurs, allowing replacement in advance.
0: Zhu Yuanling, the team's chief architect, was out there surveying the site with Sun. More than the day-to-day tasks, he really understands why building a digital twin for a bridge matters.
2: There are two major risks of bridges: insufficient load-bearing capacity and overturning risk. When heavy trucks pass, we analyze structural stress and deflection in real time and compare actual data with theoretical models. If the data doesn't match, there may be risk.
0: Sun Tingting and Zhu Yuanling work in a fast-growing field, digital twin city engineering. And it means much more than just surveying and modeling.
2: Urban digital twin engineers' role encompasses three tiers. The first is what you call a modeler. The second is a simulation engineer, someone who can connect the model to the real world, run simulations, and make it all interactive. And the third is a prediction engineer. That means using the simulation process, from the physical world to the virtual world,

0: world to actually predict what's going to happen in the future.
1: Digital twin technology can cover all aspects of a city, from communities to entire urban systems. UN figure suggests that by 2050, 68% of the world's population will live in urban areas, and cities are facing more natural and man-made disasters, urban flooding, landslides, and gas explosions. Early intervention can help prevent catastrophic failures and safeguard lives. Beyond bridges, digital twin systems are now being applied to water supply monitoring, drainage management, and even gas leak prevention, integrating IoT sensors, real-time simulation, and artificial intelligence into a comprehensive urban safety network.
2: This is part of Qingdao City's Urban Digital Twins, a virtual replica that mirrors real-world conditions in real time, where city planners can make better decisions and predict how even small changes might affect daily life based on this technology. Look, it looks exactly like Qingdao, but in a digital form.
3: If an alarm is triggered, we immediately dispatch staff to inspect the bridge. The model you see corresponds to real-world conditions in real time.
1: China's digital twin solutions market has grown from 4.1 billion yuan in 2020 to 14.9 billion yuan in 2024, and is projected to reach nearly 70 billion yuan by 2029. As the sector expands, the role of the digital twin engineer is evolving rapidly, building invisible layers of protection beneath the city's surface. Liu Jiaxin, CGTN, Qingdao.
4: All right, then a quick run through commodity prices before we jump into the next part of the program. Let's start with oil. Oil prices falling marginally today. Brent crude futures due in July down 3.5%, $110.50 a barrel at 16.35 GMT. Mobil crude, that's an oil price benchmark used in the Gulf for grains coming out of that part of the world, also pulled back, but by a smaller margin, down 1.37% to around $105.83 a barrel. Over in Eastern Europe, we understand that Ukraine has hit three primary crude processing units at the 400,000 barrels a day Kirishi refinery in Russia. That facility is located close-ish to the Baltic coast, and it is the latest in a string of Russian energy assets that has come under attack. Here's what's coming up next. And the final part of the program will be in the Congolese city of Bukavu, where yet another African startup is chasing value in plastic waste.
5: Images may appear to be identical, but looks can be deceiving. The difference is not always obvious. It has to be discovered. There are always different sides to a story. We put the focus on the details. To see more, to understand better. CGTN. See the difference.
4: Welcome back to the program. On to the Democratic Republic of Congo. A local startup in the eastern end of the country is taking up an interesting challenge. They're trying to turn plastic waste that's choking the streets into a source of energy. Its founders say they want to create a locally produced fuel that can then power the country's development and contribute to a much cleaner city while fostering self-sufficiency amid global energy supply shocks and disruptions. CGTN's Christel Onkeo has that story on Grassroots.
6: Plastic waste lies abundantly on the shores of Lake Kivu, a gold mine for local startup Kivu Energy Vert, which is pursuing an affordable alternative to imported fuel.
7: We come here to collect waste that we will then convert into fuel. When we see prices skyrocketing due to the shortage of petrol in our city today, we at Kivu Energie Verte offer a biofuel that we can provide to the public at more affordable prices, unlike products imported from the Middle East.
6: The collected plastics undergo a process called pyrolysis in a small specialized facility. They are heated to 400 degrees Celsius, melting the plastic without burning it and transforming the waste into gas. It is then cooled and liquefied to produce raw fuel. Although the process is not fully perfected, as some gas escapes, the mixed product, raw fuel combined with water, is refined through a distillation process.
7: We have our product, which is fuel, but it is still crude fuel.

0: fuel, a mixture of many products, including kerosene, petrol, and crude oil. And now, to purify it further, we will need to move on to distillation, specifically fractional distillation, to separate all the components that make up this product.
1: At this stage, the product can already power engines. For local motorbike taxi drivers in Bukavu, this innovation not only signifies a technological breakthrough, but also an essential local economic solution to a global challenge.
2: It's a fuel. First of all, it's made right here in Congo, here in South Kivu. It's going to help us a lot because it won't cost the same as what we import from abroad. As the price of imported fuel has risen considerably, this local fuel could be a solution.
1: By turning plastic waste into energy, Kivu Energy Vert isn't just cleaning up the streets of Bukavu. It's also paving the way towards energy independence through a homegrown solution. Crystal Onkel, CGTN.
3: And finally, Morocco is among the African countries that will benefit from China's zero tariff regime, which came into effect on the 1st of May. But trade is not the only sector where these countries are seeing growth. Officials say culture also has a role to play in strengthening bilateral ties. CGTN's Adnan Chouati has this report from the Chinese Film Week, which is running in the Moroccan capital, Rabat.
4: Rabat is hosting Chinese Film Week as part of a broader cultural cooperation framework running through 2028. The event is led by the China Cultural Center in Rabat in partnership with the China Film Archive, with support from Moroccan film authorities, highlighting a coordinated effort to deepen cultural ties through creative industries.
5: Each day will feature a different film and a different genre, including drama, political films, and animation, so that audiences of all ages can enjoy and benefit from this Chinese Film Week.
4: At the core of the program is a five-film lineup showcasing contemporary Chinese cinema, from historical epics to modern social narratives.
0: The opening film tells the story of one of the most prosperous periods in Chinese history, a time when many of China's greatest poets emerged. Through this story, we hope to introduce Chinese culture to our Moroccan friends.
4: Beyond screenings, the event is also positioning itself as a platform for industry dialogue, with Moroccan and Chinese professionals exploring opportunities in co-production, training, in market access.
6: We hope to further strengthen bilateral cooperation in audiovisual production, talent development, and the wider cultural and creative industries.
4: Free public screenings are also aimed at widening access, drawing in students, film enthusiasts, and first-time audiences, while reinforcing cinema's role as a cultural bridge.
7: We came today to support Chinese culture by watching Chinese films and discovering it in a different way through cinema.
8: For those of us who haven't yet visited China, it offers a chance to discover the country through films.
4: With cultural outreach and industry engagement running side by side, Chinese Film Week in Rabat shows how cinema is becoming a platform for deeper friendship and dialogue between China and Morocco. Adnan Chouachi, CGTN.
3: Right, then a quick run through the currencies as we close out the program. Now, not much of a change with respect to the currencies that we're seeing on the program, but we are getting closer and closer to rate decision time for a lot of central banks on the continent, and that brings us to a very interesting dilemma. All prices, of course, have risen dramatically ever since the war on Iran by the United States and Israel kicked off. And the fact is that monetary policy simply cannot deal with that sort of price shock that's coming through into these economies at the moment. The governor of the South African Central Bank says he wants to keep all his options open. They will be monitoring all the data they can as closely as possible. But the question is, what decision will they make? Well, here's one for the calendars for you. May 28th, that's when the next rate decision will be made. The last time they had this meeting in March, they chose to hold the rates at 6.75%. That's where we leave it for this edition of Global Business Africa. As always, we'd like to hear your thoughts on the content you've seen here in the last hour. Many ways to get your thoughts back to us, all of them on your screens right now. I'm Ramanyang in the Kenyan capital, Nairobi. Thank you for your company in the last hour. The World Today is up next from Washington, D.C.

0: No, the ceasefire is not over.
1: U.S. Defense Secretary Pete Hegseth on the standoff with Iran amid claims and counterclaims in the Strait of Hormuz. Iran's top diplomat headed to Beijing, highlighting China's diplomatic efforts to help end the crisis. And a rising death toll from an explosion at a fireworks factory in China's Hunan province. 26 dead, more than 60 hurt. A report from the scene of the disaster. Hello, everyone, and thank you for joining us. I'm Asiye Namdar in Washington. A stalemate over the Strait of Hormuz with no end in sight. U.S. Defense Secretary Pete Hegseth touting a new initiative to escort commercial ships through this critical waterway. But Iran has dismissed a move rejecting what Washington calls Operation Freedom, while insisting the Strait of Hormuz remains under its control. Walter Morris is following all the developments for us. Walter, once again, competing claims by Washington and Tehran.
2: Well, Asiye, that's right. As the standoff over the Strait of Hormuz intensifies, U.S. President Donald Trump says the ceasefire with Iran isn't over. Trump and senior administration officials deliver that message as U.S. allies in the region report more drone and missile attacks. Now, during a briefing at the Pentagon Tuesday, Defense Secretary Pete Hegseth said they expected Iran to respond to the U.S. campaign to escort stranded tankers through the strait. Officials call the initiative Operation Freedom. U.S. Central Command says the Navy destroyed six Iranian small boats Monday after Iran launched multiple drones, cruise missiles, and boats at ships under the U.S. military protection. CENTCOM also denied Iranian media reports that an American ship had been struck. Monday, several merchant ships in the Gulf also reported fires and explosions, and an oil facility in the United Arab Emirates was targeted in a drone strike. Tuesday, the UAE reported more Iranian missile and drone attacks. The UAE foreign ministry says the attacks are a serious escalation and a direct threat to the country's security. Senior Pentagon officials say Iran has attacked U.S. forces 10 times and fired at commercial ships 9 times since the ceasefire was announced April 7th. However, the Trump administration says those attacks do not violate the ceasefire.
0: You expected there would be some churn at the beginning, which happened. And we said we would defend and defend aggressively, and we absolutely have. Iran knows that. And ultimately, the president's going to make a decision whether anything were to escalate into a violation of a ceasefire. But certainly we would urge Iran to be prudent in the actions that they take to keep that underneath this threshold. This is about the straits. This is about freedom of navigation. This is about international waterways.
2: And Tuesday, Trump addressed the escalating tensions in the strait during an event in the Oval Office. He told reporters that Iran should, quote, do the smart thing and make a deal.
3: We have a situation where we have total control. As you know, the blockade's been amazing. It's like a piece of steel. Nobody's going to challenge the blockade. And I think it's working out very well. We're going to see. I can say this. Iran wants to make a deal. What I don't like about Iran is they'll talk to me with such great respect, and then they'll go on television. They'll say, we did not speak to the president. We did not. I just spoke to. We did not speak to the president. So they play games. But let me just tell you, they want to make a deal. And who wouldn't?

0: when your military is totally gone. We could do anything we want to them. Who wouldn't?
1: And Trump wouldn't share details about what he considers a violation of the ceasefire agreement. The administration says Operation Freedom will be temporary. Asya?
2: All right, Walter, thank you. Well, Iran state television says Iranian control over the Strait of Hormuz in the Persian Gulf has in fact intensified, and that any U.S. claims to the contrary are simply untrue. Sepher Saremi is in Tehran.
3: Speaker of the Parliament, Mohammad Bagher Ghalibaf. As you know him, he's very important these days in Iran's politics as he led the negotiation in Pakistan. He made these remarks that a new equation in the Strait of Hormuz is taking place. And he also added the continuation of the current situation is not tolerable for the U.S. And he went on to say that Iran has not even begun its action. As you see, his remarks carry a very, very firm and assertive tone. On the other side, Fars News Agency, as you know, it's an IRGC-affiliated media outlet, citing local sources, said that the claims of U.S. regarding blowing up IRGC boats are not true, and U.S. has blown up civilian boats, two boats, and killed also five passengers in those boats. Another thing that on a diplomatic front is happening, which is very important, is that Iran's foreign minister Abbas Araghchi is scheduled to travel to China today, and he will have talks tomorrow regarding regional developments and also rising tensions in the Middle East. Both on the military front and on the diplomatic front, things are happening at an unprecedented pace, and tensions are rising in the Persian Gulf and the Strait of Hormuz. And both, the Iranian officials, the president, the foreign minister, and also military leaders are saying that Iran is ready for any kind of scenario in coming days.
2: And that was Sepher Saremi reporting. For more on what to expect from Foreign Minister Abbas Araghchi's visit to China, let's bring in Alan Iyer, a former U.S. diplomat and a distinguished diplomatic fellow at the Middle East Institute. Alan, welcome to the program. What do you make of Abbas Araghchi's visit to Beijing? What are the expectations, and can Beijing make a difference here?
4: Well, thank you, Asya, for having me. Yes, China is one of the few countries that can make a difference in this mess, and it makes sense for the foreign minister of Iran to go there. He recently traveled to Moscow. China and Iran have close relations, so I think he wants to share Iran's point of view, perhaps pass a message to President Trump through the Chinese, but try to get China working on its side, because Araghchi knows that President Trump will be seeking to get China on the U.S. side to exert pressure on Iran.
2: So you talk about exerting pressure. Does, in fact, China have influence or leverage over Tehran?
4: Significant. It's one of the few countries that does, in the sense that the vast majority of Iran's oil exports go to China, the teapot refineries that are in China, about 1.4 or 1.5 million barrels a day in normal times. Also, there's significant commercial back and forth between Iran and China. Because the West has so effectively sanctioned Iran, China is one of the few countries that does serious commercial business with Iran. So yes, China can play a role.
2: And of course, China is one of the five permanent members of the UN Security Council, has condemned U.S.-Israeli attacks from day one, Alan. It has criticized unilateral sanctions on Iran while maintaining, as you mentioned, strong economic ties. Does the West perhaps see that as a problem?
4: Well, I don't know if it sees it as a problem. I hope it sees it as a reality. You're quite right. China and Russia have been Iran's protectors at the UN and at the UN Security Council. And yes, I mean, unlike the time when I was working doing the nuclear negotiations from 2010 to 2015, China and Russia and the US worked hand in hand together to try to counter the Iranian nuclear threat. Those times are gone. This administration has a different relationship, at least with China. And so it's a lot less easy to coordinate. Let's also not forget the fact that this U.S. administration doesn't believe in multilateral diplomacy. They like to do things their way. So again, it's hard to coordinate with other countries for this administration, but I think they're going to try to do so, at least with China.

0: Yeah, multilateral diplomacy is something China has repeatedly pushed for and always talks about. So what distinguishes China's mediation approach from that of Western powers, Alan?
1: Well, a lot of times Western help comes with caveats, comes with things tied to it in terms of human rights and a U.S. agenda. China is quite naked in how it approaches foreign policy. It needs to import a lot of commodities. It needs to optimize its commercial transactions with the rest of the world. And that is what is most important for China. So anything that facilitates China's commercial primacy and economic primacy is something that China focuses on. Unlike the United States, China is quite capable of devising and implementing a long-term strategy. The U.S. isn't.
0: And finally, Alan, I have to ask you, with this impasse in the Strait of Hormuz and the Persian Gulf, the U.S. says one thing, the Iranians say another. How long is this war going to continue for? And is there still any room for a diplomacy?
1: To be quite honest, Asiye, I don't think the United States wants to do diplomacy, and I don't think we're good at it. You know, this administration has greatly weakened the American foreign policy apparatus, and they still haven't really decided that they want to do diplomacy. So I hope that if the U.S. ever decides to do it, they commit to serious, sustained diplomacy, but we're not there yet.
0: All right, we'll leave it there. Alan Iyer, always a pleasure. Thank you, sir. Israel has launched a new wave of air attacks in southern Lebanon. It follows evacuation warnings to civilians in border villages, areas previously considered relatively safe. Israel and Hezbollah also exchanged cross-border fire. Israel says it's targeting infrastructure belonging to the armed group Hezbollah. Both sides have accused each other of violations after that ceasefire agreement last month. But the truce has produced no tangible results on the ground as Israeli troops continue to occupy land in southern Lebanon. Here in the United States, retailers say the Middle East conflict is starting to hit closer to home. Disruptions in the Strait of Hormuz that we've been talking about are fueling concerns over rising energy costs, of course, compounding the strain from tariffs on imported goods. For a closer look at the implications, Edis Tianshan spoke with a representative from the National Retail Federation.
2: Import volumes at major U.S. container ports have not yet been directly affected by the Iran conflict, but rising fuel and commodity costs are already creating new challenges for retailers and suppliers.
3: The supply chain is global, and disruptions anywhere along it can have ripple effects, whether it's rerouting of vessels, equipment out of position, higher fuel costs for shippers, or rising gas prices that leave less money in consumers' pockets. You know, retailers continue to monitor the situation on a daily basis and are working with their transportation partners to minimize any impact.
2: The National Retail Foundation's Global Port Tracker for April 2026 shows U.S. imports are already declining, even before the full effects of the Iran crisis are felt. In the meantime, retailers are grappling with rising tariffs and ongoing trade policy uncertainty, pushing prices higher and weighing on imports. Even so, the U.S. economy has shown notable resilience in recent weeks, with consumer demand in 2026 continuing to hold firm despite persistent policy and geopolitical headwinds. That underlying strength is now driving cautious optimism about where demand could be headed next.
3: We released our annual retail sales forecast a couple of weeks ago and believe we will see an increase in retail sales of 4.4% in 2026. However, we recognize there are ongoing headwinds, including the situation in the Middle East, that could certainly impact consumer spending in the future.
2: The National Retail Federation says all retailers face potential risks, but small businesses are especially vulnerable.
3: Retailers already operate on an extremely slim margin, and small businesses in particular don't have the ability to absorb cost increases. They typically have to pass those along to the end consumer, you know, as we saw with the tariffs that are now seen because of rising fuel costs. So certainly the smaller retailers are more impacted by some of these immediate changes than larger folks are.
2: With oil prices and shipping costs rising, retailers are bracing for further strain on the global supply chain and ongoing geopolitical uncertainty. It is Tianshan, CGTN, Los Angeles.

0: Still ahead, the World Health Organization provides an update on the hantavirus outbreak on a luxury cruise ship. Plus, a U.S. border wall construction damages a site considered sacred by an indigenous community in northern Mexico. Details when we return.
1: ...360-degree profiles of industry movers and shakers, tech mavericks, and policymakers. We drill down on their success. We ask how they set strategy and how they navigate in an increasingly competitive market. Real talk, real business. Join the conversation. BizTalk. 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

0: Search and rescue operations in China have been largely wrapped up after an explosion at a fireworks factory in Hunan province. 26 people are dead, more than 60 others injured. CGTN's Zhang Songwu reports.
1: The explosion occurred at a fireworks factory in Luoyang City, Hunan province, on Monday afternoon, causing heavy casualties. Authorities have launched an investigation into the cause of the accident.
2: When arrived at the scene, I saw everything was flattened. Everything. Look at me. I'm all covered by mud and sand after the explosion.
1: Following the explosion, Chinese President Xi Jinping called for all-out efforts to locate those still unaccounted for and to treat the injured. The person in charge of the company where the accident occurred has been detained by police. More than 480 rescuers organized into five teams have been deployed, along with rescue robots to support operations.
3: Due to the narrow roads leading to the explosion site, fire engines and ambulances are parked along the roadside awaiting orderly deployment, and several pieces of heavy machinery like excavators have been transported to the site one by one.
1: At a press conference on Tuesday, local officials said the situation remains challenging, with the difficulties in controlling the fire, extinguishing the blaze, and carrying out search and rescue operations.
4: A large amount of gunpowder is stored in the warehouse area, which is difficult to transport temporarily and directly threatens the safety of rescuers. Roofs of the factory have basically collapsed, forming a large number of ruins and limiting the rescue work.
1: The injured have been rushed to two hospitals for emergency treatment after the explosion, with most suffering from bone injuries.
5: A medical task force of leading experts in burns, trauma surgery and intensive care has been assembled from different levels. And here at the People's Hospital of Luoyang, 25 people are being treated here.
6: There are fractures in both legs. The doctor doesn't allow her to get out of bed and walk. She can only use a wheelchair for transportation. I need to carry her to the bathroom.
1: All patients are reported to be in stable condition, though doctors say they will require further observation for more than 24 hours.
7: It is not recommended for patients to be discharged, as there are still some psychological stresses that we need to follow up on.
1: After all of the city's fireworks enterprises were shut down on Monday night, local officials said a large-scale safety inspection will be carried out to address regulatory gaps and strengthen overall safety standards. Chen Songwu, CGTN, Hunan Province.
0: A coal mine explosion in central Colombia has killed at least 9 people. It happened at the La Quisuda mine, roughly 72 kilometers north of the capital, Bogota. Several miners were evacuated and are being treated at a hospital. The explosion comes less than a month after the National Mining Authority flagged the site for safety issues. A sacred indigenous site on the U.S.-Mexico border is at the center of a growing controversy. Construction activity and explosions tied to the border construction or

0: border infrastructure, I should say, have damaged part of the mountain. Local communities say the destruction poses a threat to both cultural heritage and the environment. Alistair Barberstock reports.
1: The U.S.-Mexico border, where the constant thud of machinery and controlled explosions echo across these hills.
2: Located here on the U.S.-Mexico border, this is Mount Cuchumá, a mountain the Kumeyaay people have considered sacred for generations. But today, the silence near the site is being broken by explosions and construction as the United States expands its border infrastructure across this landscape and closes it off to those who revere it.
3: La montaña es un espacio espiritual.
4: The mountain is a spiritual place for the native peoples, a site of wisdom and veneration.
3: De veneración.
1: Pavel Valenzuela was among the first to notice the work and called attention to the problem.
3: Desde las 8 de la mañana, parece.
4: From 8 o'clock in the morning, they are drilling and dynamiting the hillside with huge explosions.
5: Two monoliths that were dynamited, exploded, or blown up were from 60 to 120 million years ago. They were considered sacred places for them. A church temple. This is a temple. And it doesn't exist anymore.
1: The area on both sides of the border may be protected land, but no warning was given to those charged with caring for it. On the Mexican side, that's the La Puerta Foundation.
5: Even the San Diego City were not noticed about this. We thought it was just going to be a small part of the border, but no, they will continue the whole fence until the connections with Tijuana.
1: For Kumeyaay community leaders, the work is changing a landscape they have known for thousands of years.
6: The Kumeyaay Tepe, Auca.
1: Isaul Adams is one of less than 1,000 Kumeyaay indigenous people who still speak the ancient language today.
7: El sentir.
8: To feel that one of our temples is being destroyed, it's something you feel deep inside. It's a sacred place, and we cannot defend what is ours.
6: Estamos defendiendo lo que es nuestro.
1: Local leaders here have written formal letters of complaint to Mexico's foreign ministry and the U.S. State Department, although they don't hold out much hope for a response.
4: We know the U.S. acts with impunity. They are bombing other countries, so they won't care much for what they consider a few rocks.
1: For the Kumeyaay, this is their Mount Olympus, a sacred place of peace and reflection, now scarred in their eyes with the symbol of division. Alistair Barberstock, CGTN, at the U.S.-Mexico border.
0: The U.S. military has struck another suspected drug smuggling boat in the Caribbean. Two people were killed. Since September, at least 108 people have died in what Washington calls attacks on narco-terrorism. Other strikes have also taken place in the eastern Pacific. The U.S. military has not provided evidence that any of these vessels were actually carrying drugs, and critics have questioned the legality of these boat strikes. Rare human-to-human transmission may have taken place on a luxury cruise ship at the center of a suspected hantavirus outbreak. The ship is still marooned in the Atlantic Ocean off the coast of Cape Verde, carrying nearly 150 people. Three people have died from the virus. At least two crew members who are ill are waiting to be evacuated.
9: The plan is, and our highest priority, is to medically evacuate these two individuals to make sure that they have the care that they receive. The plan now is for the ship to continue on to the Canary Islands. We're working with Spanish authorities who will welcome the ship, have said that they will welcome the ship, to do a full investigation, a full epidemiologic investigation, full disinfection of the ship, and of course to assess the risk of the passengers that are actually on board.
0: The WHO says it's working on the assumption the hantavirus involved is the Andes virus, which is known to circulate in South America. The ship left southern Argentina in March. Coming up, a growing battle between Democrats and Republicans ahead of U.S. elections in November. We'll take a look at the high-stakes battle over redrawing electoral maps and why it's becoming such a sensitive flashpoint.
10: You might think you are better informed in an information age. The fact is, people are more often misled by misinformation. You might think every voice is heard in a digital world. The fact is, many nations and peoples are still underrepresented

and data poverty shuts out many. We at CGTN are committed to transcending the information gap and the digital divide. CGTN, bridging nations and civilizations. CGTN, see the difference.

0: Alabama and Tennessee are two states at the center of the civil rights struggle for black Americans, and they've become the latest to begin withdrawing electoral districts following a historic Supreme Court ruling. Owen Furcloth reports.
1: President Johnson addresses a joint session of Congress to push a voting rights bill aimed at ending discrimination.
2: The Voting Rights Act was a milestone in the civil rights struggle led by Martin Luther King.
3: 345 years we waited, a long time for freedom.
2: A landmark piece of legislation aimed at upholding black and minority people's right to vote, for which some activists paid with their lives, participating in demonstrations like the march in Selma, Alabama.
1: The procession was broken up violently by state troopers.
2: But more than half a century later, the Republican-led Supreme Court has shaken the Act's foundation, ruling that one of Louisiana's two Democrat-held and majority black congressional districts was illegally drawn because of what the court called racial gerrymandering. Democrats say Republicans are trying to both eliminate them and disenfranchise their voters in Republican-led predominantly southern states.
4: The history of Louisiana, we have not elected a single African-American from a majority white district. Several have run. For a black to be elected, you know, in the past and present, they have always needed a majority black district.
2: The impact has been immediate. Louisiana's governor has already suspended primary elections for selecting congressional candidates to stand in November.
5: Democrats and Republicans have long fought over the redrawing of congressional maps to gain a political advantage. And that battle has accelerated quickly under Donald Trump's second presidency, with so much at stake for the balance of power in November's elections. And a Republican-leaning Supreme Court has once again given Trump an opportunity to make a profound impact on American life.
2: Democrat states have also orchestrated redistricting campaigns aimed at flipping Republican seats in California and Virginia. And nearly 60 years after Martin Luther King's assassination in Memphis, Tennessee, both that state's Republican governor and his Alabama counterpart are now preparing to redraw their electoral districts.
6: No American can have freedom and justice unless there is freedom and justice for all. In Selma, there is a lesson to be learned.
2: Owen Fairclough, CGTN, Washington.
0: And finally to China, where hundreds of millions are back home and ready to return to work and school after the Labor Day holiday. Transport authorities say there were around 1.5 billion cross-regional passenger trips during that period. That's about 4% higher than last year. The most popular destinations were Beijing, Guangzhou, Shanghai, Chengdu, and Shenzhen. Beijing alone received nearly 19 million tourists. And that is our world today. Thank you for watching. I'm Asiye Namdar in Washington. We'll be back with more news at the top of the hour. And for news anytime, visit our website, cgtn.com.

0: introducing China to the world. The moment that really broke out Chinese cinema to the world was in 1993, when Chen Kaige's film, Farewell My Concubine, won the Palme d'Or, showed the world just the majesty.
1: Look at Albert, look at that.
2: Beautiful thing.
0: Yes, I know, it's gorgeous.
2: Holidays yearly is the biggest time for box office in China. Hello and welcome to World Insight with me, Tian Wei. Today we are in the western part of Chinese capital, Beijing, an ancient city that enjoys a history of 3,000 years. One of the characteristics of this part of the city is the river nearby that connects the Grand Canal with the most impressive Chinese royal garden, the Summer Palace. Today I will be on a boat ride with a friend of mine, Didi Nickerson, who is both a witness and a player in China's contemporary movie scene. So it's going to be a journey of fun and friendship, past and future. Oh, here she comes.

For decades, the story of Chinese cinema has been one of constant reinvention. As of May 4th this year, China's annual box office has topped 13.5 billion yuan. The May Day holiday alone brought in over 600 million. But to better understand just how far Chinese cinema has gone, let's go back to the very beginning. In 1905, in Beijing, the Fengtai Photo Studio filmed Dingjun Mountain, a silent film shot with a hand-cranked wooden camera. It is widely recognized as the first Chinese-produced film, made just 10 years after the birth of cinema itself. Fast forward to the late 1980s and early 1990s, Chinese filmmakers stepped onto the global stage. Zhang Yimou's Red Sorghum won the Golden Bear in Berlin. Chen Kaige's Farewell My Concubine took home the Palme d'Or in Cannes. For the first time, Chinese cinema was an art film powerhouse. Then came a turning point. In 2002, Hero was blockbuster milestone, heralding a new era of commercial filmmaking. It catalyzed the industry. Cinema screens quickly expanded while audience numbers surged. And a new generation of hits captured the public imagination. Wolf Warrior 2 and The Wandering Earth were released, films that didn't just break records, but defined an era. And now, another shift is underway. Artificial intelligence is remolding the filmmaking process.

0: process. Everything from script writing to production, from post-editing to distribution. Cinema itself is being reinvented again. So, what better way to reflect on Chinese cinema's journey than a boat ride along Beijing's historic Imperial Canal on a bright spring day?
1: Well, we are taking off.
2: Indeed.
1: Beautiful river, isn't it?
2: It is gorgeous, and it so brings me back to my early years in Beijing, where I went to school in a neighborhood not far from here in the late 80s.
1: Yeah.
2: And it's just a magical part of Beijing.
1: And this is part of the historic river. And
2: yes.
1: The historic water, because it's part of the Grand Canal.
2: Yes.
1: Connects Beijing to the Grand Canal. And that has been a symbol of connectivity in China. Amazing.
2: It has, and it's very appropriate for our topic today on Chinese cinema connecting China to the world.
1: Indeed.
2: And I have to say, it has been such a privilege and an honor, the honor of my lifetime, to be able to be on this journey with China and Chinese filmmakers, as well as American studios and partners who have been part of this great story where there's still so much to come. The breakout moment for Chinese cinema was in 1993 when Chen Kaige's film Farewell My Concubine won the Palme d'Or at the Cannes yeah. Film Festival, and it was Oscar nominated, and it was distributed in North America by Miramax Films at the time. And it really showed the world just the majesty and capability and sensitivity and beauty of Chinese cinema.
1: So now we are going through a bridge. You can see the stone walls are right outside.
2: Yes, and the beautiful traditional Chinese bridge style as well. It's gorgeous.
1: Yes, and of course and a lot of neighborhoods nearby, you know, just for the common folks. People go fishing even sometimes.
2: And what a lovely place. And this is one of the things that made me fall in love with Beijing, is just the accessibility to the ancient sites, and just that it was everywhere. It's part of the architecture of the city. Wow. It's beautiful.
1: So we are reaching a small pier. On top of that, that is the Wanshou Si, a temple that's been there for a few hundred years.
2: It's
1: Imagine,
2: fabulous.
1: You know, how much inspiration these kind of surroundings and cultures in Beijing could provide to the filmmakers, including people like Chen Kaige, who grew up, of course, in Beijing.
2: Of course, and in addition to Beijing Film Studio, there was a big infrastructure of studios, Xi'an Film Studio, and of course from Xi'an you had the late filmmaker He Ping, Zhang Yimou, yeah. the brilliant cinematographer and filmmaker Gu Changwei, the brilliant cinematographer Zhao Fei. I mean, there is a lineage of filmmaking in this country that spans, of course, Beijing is sort of central because you have the Beijing Film Academy, and which is sort of the breeding ground for some great filmmakers.
1: Central
2: Central Drama Academy, Beijing Film Academy. Yeah. But you also have a network of major film studios
1: right.
2: in the country. And
1: yeah.
2: so what happened also in the 90s, which was really interesting, and I was thrilled to be a part of it when I was working for Warner Brothers, is we brought cinemas. We started working with different Chinese partners to build cinemas throughout China. And so that was one of the ingredients that was missing in mainland China to some extent. And really, China from the late 90s till about 2010 exploded in terms of screen growth.
1: Mm.
2: So audiences could see movies. So in the early 2000s, in the early part of this century, 80% of the market was in 10 major cities. Now, that within 10 years, that changed, and
1: yeah.
2: it became much more nationalized. So you had big markets in the Southwest and in cities like Xi'an, and that weren't so significant in the past, but the explosion in screen growth
1: Absolutely.
2: In China really, really evolved the marketplace.
1: Right.
2: And that's when you saw

0: expansion of imported cinemas. You saw, in addition to the early, they're called the fifth generation filmmakers, so you had Chen Kaige, Zhang Yimou, Tian Duangduang, etc. You had a new generation of filmmakers, which we really tapped into at Beijing Film Studio, and I was at Warner Brothers. We had an 18 picture a year output deal, which means we bought 18 movies a year to put to, for broadcast rights.
1: You know how open-minded the storytelling can be. People are looking at the ordinary people, not just the emperors, rather, you know.
0: If you look at Farewell, My Concubine, the backdrop of the story, and as you mentioned, the different interpretations of history, but the story is about friendship. You know, 30 plus years later, that when people talk about Chinese cinema, they still talk about this masterpiece. Now, you had other filmmakers emerging around this time. Feng Xiaogang, Jia Fang Yifang.
2: Why is it 100 to 100? Why is it that I see it like a mouse? Why is it?
1: That's another different, you know, very different genre, isn't
0: it? It's a different era.
1: You
0: but
1: have
0: these
1: art house movie going on, but you also have
0: they're art house movies, but they're epic movies.
1: You could say that
0: if there were the screens that there were today, how would those movies have performed?
1: Right.
0: But we don't have that benchmark. But these movies were, you know, such great movies that the world noticed them.
1: Right.
0: The world noticed them, and then you had a whole group of filmmakers. You know, come into the fold.
1: But you look at a later decade, you will see more joint production and also more foreign films into the Chinese cinema.
0: Yeah, so in the 90s, when the revenue sharing imported film mechanism was put in place with an agreement between the China Film Bureau and the Motion Picture Association of America, there was a quota of 10 films a year. And I remember sometimes carrying the prints from the airport to China Film for them to be screened, and traveling with colleagues from China Film to places like Zhengzhou with prints for movies to put into the cinema. It was
1: the first movie was called Fugitive. I still remember that.
0: Yes.
1: I watched that movie.
0: I remember taking a film with Arnold Schwarzenegger called The Eraser to Zhengzhou with an executive from China Film in a metal box. I mean, it was just, it was something. And then in the early 2000s, it expanded, I want to say, to 12 and then 15. And then, of course, when President Xi Jinping visited the United States in February of 2012, he really opened the market up. The quota opened up to 34 revenue-sharing films. And then there were, of course, flat-sale movies, which are smaller, more independent productions, mm-hmm. which had a separate channel for coming into the China market.
1: Amazing.
0: So between, you know, I'd say 1997 and 2012, you really saw the globalization of the China market. Now, and then that led to a number of Chinese companies co-financing Hollywood productions. And in terms of co-productions, I go back to the early 90s when I was at Miramax Films, and we got very active in the acquisition and the release of Chinese cinema, Chinese movies in the United States. So we co-financed a film called Hero by Zhang Yimou. Which, as of today, remains the second highest grossing foreign language film of all time, with a box office of over $60 million in North America. We also did a co-production with Michelle Yeoh called The Touch, which was a very successful film as well. And then we did a service co-production for a film called Kill Bill, which was the first time you saw a really full American crew merging with a Chinese crew, because I put the top tier department heads on the project. We had a real global crew at Beijing Film Studio. Mm. And the director, Quentin Tarantino, when he came to China, he said, Didi, I love this place. We're making the movie here. Make it happen.
1: But this is the time so many things are changing. China is looking at its own identity in the movie industry worldwide. You have technologies going on, transforming with AI. And meanwhile, you have international talents that are flowing in different corners of the world. So how does that, you know, work with the current stage of Chinese cinema?
0: Well, I think we're at a really interesting moment. This doesn't happen overnight. So yeah. What you have is interest emerging. You have games. So the industry as a whole, not just in China, in the rest of the world as well, is becoming much more driven by IP. Mm-hmm. And so kids throughout the Asia-Pacific region, they're playing the same games, they're reading the same light novels, they're reading the same webtoons, they're reading the same manga, and they're all buying Labubu. So the creation of IP, of this base of IP, is what is feeding
1: right.
0: the creative industries. Mm-hmm. And, you know, there are big literary platforms. There's Yuewen on Tencent's platform, and then there's Fanqie on the ByteDance platform. Mm-hmm. And so you also have a lot of user-generated IP or content being the basis for new storytelling. Mm-hmm. And so with that, for example, 2 years ago you had the game, or a year and a half ago, Sun Wukong, which became a global which became a global phenomenon.
1: Right.
0: And you have other Chinese stories that kids are watching everywhere. And also, you know, I think there was a moment in 2025 when TikTok was shut down in the U.S. and all the U.S. users went to Red Note. And they went to Red Note and they said, hey, life is pretty good in China. I want to know more. I want to see more. And I think that was an example of a moment that was just happened.
1: Mm.
0: Nobody financed it. Nobody said, do this. People just said, oh, we can't use TikTok. Let's try another Chinese app. And they started seeing China. They started seeing life in China.
1: Mm.
0: And I think you're starting to really see China's influence in the world, whether that's Red Note, whether that's DeepSeek, whether that's Labubu, whether that's being a climate change leader,
1: right.
0: whether that's, you know, Chinese electric cars. And people are saying, we want more. So you're starting to see recently many more Chinese series on Netflix.
1: Mm-hmm.
0: And I think you're starting to see, I'm hearing from filmmakers, and I talk to filmmakers all day long. I'm seeing filmmakers, Chinese filmmakers, because the market kind of exploded here for a while. So you had everybody really focused on China. They didn't care about the rest of the world. There was a period of time, I would say, from about 2011-12 to 2017-18, where, again, the Chinese market was growing so dramatically that filmmakers really just focused on their home market.
1: Right.
0: And in the past few years, this next generation of filmmakers, which I find inspiring, is really focused on bringing their stories to the world.

0: China to the world. The moment that really broke out Chinese cinema to the world was in 1993, when Chen Kaige's film, Farewell My Concubine, won the Palme d'Or, showed the world just the majesty.
1: Look at that.
2: Beautiful day.
0: Yes, I know. It's gorgeous.
2: Holidays yearly is the biggest time for box office in China. How do you see this, you know, budding scene in China, you know, especially about cartoons, particularly with the AI technology?
0: The next decade is going to be defined by partnerships, and whether that's partnerships for between major platforms and studios for bringing content in and taking content out for IP, certainly. Because I think that when I look at content, I look at it in three buckets. I look at the storytelling mechanisms in three buckets: local for local, local for regional, and local for global. Now, there are some

0: big, big IPs or traditional stories, like San Qing Dui, or no, like characters that are that can be developed for global audiences and should be developed with global partners, so that they're not so specific that the audience is left behind, and so character driven.
1: When you say partnership, that's really the key, isn't it?
0: Partnership, and whether that's AI partnership, that's content distribution partnerships, that's content productions partnerships, and I think we're at a really interesting moment, stepping back from film for a minute, in the Sino-US relationship, where we're kind of at a breakthrough moment, and hopefully the upcoming summit goes well, and it encourages both sides to forge ahead. Everybody's thinking about it.
1: A lot of the young entrepreneurs, they're also very patient. They try to make sure they are choosing the right partners, and they are not just money-oriented in terms of making a buck. It's more about, how can I continue the legacy of my IPs? How can I make it even bigger?
0: And I think different talents have different ambitions. I think that some talent and some entrepreneurs are very much focused on the China market, and they're making the movie or the content for the China market, and they're not really thinking about the rest of the world. And there are other creatives, you could call them entrepreneurs as well, who are saying, I want to talk to a global audience. People know me outside of China. I want more people to know me. I want my stories and my way of storytelling, which is fresh. Because one of the things that's happened with U.S. content, and I hate to say this, but there's some audience franchise fatigue, because audiences globally have gotten a little tired of franchises that go on and on and on and on. And I don't want to get into names, but I think you all know what kinds of movies we're talking about. And studios kind of felt for a period of time that these were safe because they had fans. They had, you know, fandom is, you know, when decision makers are deciding whether to green light a project or to buy a project, this becomes a factor.
1: And AI is now transforming the whole picture, isn't it, Didi?
0: AI is definitely transforming the whole picture. And I think it might be the savior of our industry. And I'll tell you why. Because the cost of making films has gotten so high that a lot of companies and a lot of the studios have not been making the kind of money that they used to. And I believe that with AI tools and AI efficiencies on the business end, within the development cycle, by shortening production times probably by half, you can make a pre-viz for a film and start your post-viz while you're doing the pre-viz. I think that it could cut costs, negative costs of films, by as much as, you know, 50%. It'll also allow for different kinds of product, because you can make a film for the size of its audience much more efficiently than we've had the opportunity to do so in the past. So I think it's actually an exciting, transformative moment.

0: our boat is sailing smoothly.
1: Yes.
0: Very nice, quiet water, and a beautiful day in Beijing. But I have to say, sometimes the bilateral relations between China and United States has not necessarily been sailing smoothly, to say the least. And yet, what kind of role, Didi, do you think movies and cultural exchanges can really play in the next stage of relationship?
1: Well, I think it's fundamental. That's one of the reasons I do it. You know, I love cinema. When people ask what you do, I want to say I'm a bridge builder. Mm-hmm. And what content and sports and stories, they remind us all that we are humans, mm-hmm. that we're human beings who experience joy, who experience sadness, who imagine what life is like on another planet, mm-hmm. who... It allows us to share our imaginations. And I think that this is mission critical. I think that

0: it's going to play a more and more important role
1: right.
0: over the next decade, over the next 2 years,
1: right.
0: 5 years. And I think, again, we're at a moment when I think a lot of the older business mechanisms are still in place, and I think it's time to break through. I think we need a breakthrough in terms of how we do business, how we share our platforms, how we need to embrace each other more.
1: Nice tea.
0: Mm. Lovely.
1: It's jasmine tea, isn't it?
0: Yes.
1: Yeah.
0: Nice. 茉莉花开.
1: 茉莉花茶.
0: Mm.
1: Nice.
0: Delicious.
1: So, you just imagine sitting here looking at Beijing, you know, thinking about the movies. What a journey.
0: What a journey. And it reminds me of the last time I was on a boat heading to the Summer Palace was with Chen Kaige and Mel Gibson in 1997.
1: Wow, you got all these big names.
0: When Mel Gibson was coming to visit the set of Chen Kaige's film Jinko Si Ching Wong.
1: Wow.
0: And it was a real moment. I mean, because of course Mel Gibson was at the pinnacle of his career, having just made Braveheart. And it was just so much fun and so much possibility.
1: Yeah.
0: Don't you feel like we're traveling back in time as we...
1: We are.
0: You know...
1: Back and forth.
0: Move gently through. Yet we live in one of the most dynamic modern cities on the planet.
1: When we were planning this, I was thinking about the first Chinese movie ever being made. You know, it's called Ding Jun Shan.
0: Mm.
1: It's a very short movie. Produced at the very early stage of the 20th century, the first ever. Of course, eventually the record of the movie was lost in a burning incident.
0: Of Yaming Yuan?
1: Of Ding Jun Shan, that's
0: okay,
1: the first Chinese movie,
0: right.
1: Black and white.
0: Okay.
1: But people these days try to make an AI version of it. So it's about a Chinese general during the warring states period of time. Sangguo,
0: the
1: Three Kingdoms.
0: Oh, yeah.
1: So how he played his role in making sure that they are going to hold on to the border, something like that. Yeah,
0: amazing.
1: So it's Han Xinpei.
0: Okay.
1: Han Xinpei, one of China's most legendary Peking opera
0: singers,
1: actually was the main role. It's amazing how movie then, you know, at the very early stage of 20th century in China, people are looking at it.
0: Over 100 years ago.
1: Yeah, more than 100 years already.
0: The vast wealth of stories to be told, both ancient and contemporary.
1: Yeah.
0: I mean, I hear stories all the time, even from the past 50 years,
1: mm-hmm.
0: that amaze me, because we've also seen, you know, imagine this. In the 35 years that I have lived in China, I have been witness to the fastest urbanization and industrialization in human history.
1: Mm-hmm.
0: And it's incredible. But there's also within, you can look at the buildings and the cars and the development, which is phenomenal. But the human stories that lie within this period, you know, of Chinese history need to be told. They need to be told. They need to be shared because they are amazing.
1: We are talking about this. I already have goosebumps.
0: I know, but
1: know,
0: I hear
1: like
0: stories.
1: So many stories
0: I, like,
1: to tell.
0: I can't. That even people
1: everybody
0: I know
1: a
0: for
1: story,
0: a long time.
1: Isn't it?
0: I've known people for a long time, and a good friend of mine told me a story the other night that was just the resilience, the adaptability.
1: Mm.
0: I mean, when I think about my mother-in-law, who's going to be 100 years old this year, and I think about when she was born and how she's lived and where she's lived, and, you know, it's truly incredible.
1: Right. We've been talking throughout the trip on this beautiful water. Time to sip some tea and relax.
0: Of course, fabulous.
1: And for those of you that are watching us, thank you so much for sharing this time back and forth in time.
0: Well, thank you for having me today. It's just in one of my favorite spots in this fantastic city.
1: I should say, welcome back home.
0: Yes.
1: Didi, cheers.
0: Cheers.

0: No, the ceasefire is not over.
1: U.S. Defense Secretary Pete Hegseth on the standoff with Iran amid claims and counterclaims in the Strait of Hormuz. Iran's top diplomat headed to Beijing, highlighting China's diplomatic efforts to help end the crisis. And a rising death toll from an explosion at a fireworks factory in China's Hunan province. 26 people dead, more than 60 injured. We have a report from the scene of the disaster. Hello, everyone, and thank you for joining us. I'm Asiye Namdar in Washington. A stalemate over the Strait of Hormuz with no end in sight. U.S. Defense Secretary Pete Hegseth touting a new initiative to escort commercial ships through this critical waterway. But Iran has dismissed a move, rejecting what Washington calls Operation Freedom, while insisting the Strait of Hormuz remains under its control. CGTN's Walter Morris is live in the newsroom following all the developments for us. Walter, what more can you tell us?
2: Well, I'll say U.S. President Donald Trump says the ceasefire with Iran isn't over. And as the standoff over the Strait of Hormuz intensifies, U.S. allies in the region report more drone and missile attacks. Now, during a briefing Tuesday, Defense Secretary Pete Hegseth said they expected Iran to respond to the U.S. campaign to escort stranded tankers through the strait. The Pentagon calls the initiative Operation Freedom. Administration officials say the Navy destroyed seven Iranian small boats Monday after Iran launched multiple drones, cruise missiles, and boats at ships under U.S. military protection. A U.S. Central Command also denied Iranian media reports that an American ship had been struck. Monday, several merchant ships in the Gulf also reported fires and explosions, and an oil facility in the United Arab Emirates was targeted in a drone strike. Tuesday, the UAE reported more Iranian missile and drone attacks. The UAE Foreign Ministry says the attacks are a serious escalation and a direct threat to the country's security. Senior Pentagon officials say Iran has attacked U.S. forces 10 times and fired at commercial ships 9 times since a ceasefire was announced April 7. And however, the Trump administration says those attacks don't violate the ceasefire.
0: You expected there would be some churn at the beginning, which happened. And we said we would defend and defend aggressively, and we absolutely have. Iran knows that. And ultimately, the president's going to make a decision whether anything were to escalate into a violation of a ceasefire. But certainly we would urge Iran to be prudent in the actions that they take to keep that underneath this threshold. This is about the straits. This is about freedom of navigation. This is about international waterways.
2: Tuesday, Trump addressed the escalating tensions in the strait during an event in the Oval Office. He told reporters that Iran should, quote, do the smart thing and make a deal.
3: We have a situation where we have total control. As you know, the blockade's been amazing. It's like a piece of steel. Nobody's going to challenge the blockade. And I think it's working out very well. We're going to see. I can say this. Iran wants to make a deal. What I don't like about Iran is they'll talk to me with such great respect, and then they'll go on television, they'll say, we did not speak to the president. We did not. I just spoke to. We did not speak to the president. So they play games. But let me just tell you, they want to make a deal. And who wouldn't? When your military is totally gone, we could do anything we want to them. Who wouldn't?
2: Trump would not share details about what he considers a violation of the ceasefire agreement. The administration says Operation Freedom will be temporary. Asiye?
1: All right, Walter, thank you. Iran state television says Iranian control over the Strait of Hormuz in the Persian Gulf has in fact intensified, and that any U.S. claims to the contrary are simply untrue. Sepher Saremi is in Tehran.
4: Speaker of the Parliament, Mohammad Bagher Ghalibaf, as you know him, he's very important these days in Iran's politics as he led the negotiations.

0: in Pakistan, he made these remarks that a new equation in the Strait of Hormuz is taking place. And he also added the continuation of the current situation is not tolerable for the U.S. And he went on to say that Iran has not even begun its action. As you see, his remarks carry a very, very firm and assertive tone. On the other side, a Fars news agency, as you know, it's an IRGC-affiliated media outlet, citing local sources, said that the claims of U.S. regarding blowing up IRGC boats are not true, and U.S. has blown up civilian boats, two boats, and killed also five passengers in those boats. Another thing that on a diplomatic front is happening, which is very important, is that Iran's foreign minister Abbas Araghchi is scheduled to travel to China today, and he will have talks tomorrow regarding regional developments and also rising tensions in the Middle East. Both on the military front and on the diplomatic front, things are happening at an unprecedented pace, and tensions are rising in the Persian Gulf and the Strait of Hormuz. And both, the Iranian officials, the president, the foreign minister, and also military leaders are saying that Iran is ready for any kind of scenario in coming days.
1: Our thanks to Sepehr Sarami in Tehran. Israel has launched a new wave of airstrikes in southern Lebanon. It follows evacuation warnings to civilians in border villages, areas previously considered relatively safe. Israel and Hezbollah also exchanged cross-border fire. Israel says it's targeting infrastructure belonging to Hezbollah. Both sides have accused each other of violations after a ceasefire last month, but the truce has produced no tangible results on the ground as Israeli troops continue to occupy land in southern Lebanon. Health officials in Gaza say Israeli strikes killed at least three more Palestinians despite a ceasefire. One of the attacks targeted a police station, taking the life of a 15-year-old. Hamas says several policemen were also wounded. Israel has intensified its attacks as Hamas tries to reinforce its hold on areas it controls. The militant group is refusing to disarm, with Israel threatening a renewed offensive. In the U.S., retailers say the Middle East conflict is starting to hit closer to home. Disruptions in the Strait of Hormuz are fueling concerns over rising energy costs, compounding the strain from tariffs on imported goods. For a closer look at the implications, Eda Sianchon spoke with a representative from the National Retail Federation.
2: Import volumes at major U.S. container ports have not yet been directly affected by the Iran conflict, but rising fuel and commodity costs are already creating new challenges for retailers and suppliers.
3: The supply chain is global, and disruptions anywhere along it can have ripple effects, whether it's rerouting of vessels, equipment out of position, higher fuel costs for shippers, or rising gas prices that have less money, leave less money in consumers' pockets. You know, retailers continue to monitor the situation on a daily basis and are working with their transportation partners to minimize any impact.
2: The National Retail Foundation's Global Port Tracker for April 2026 shows U.S. imports are already declining, even before the full effects of the Iran crisis are felt.
4: In the meantime, retailers are grappling with rising tariffs and ongoing trade policy uncertainty, pushing prices higher and weighing on imports. Even so, the U.S. economy has shown notable resilience in recent weeks, with consumer demand in 2026 continuing to hold firm despite persistent policy and geopolitical headwinds.
2: That underlying strength is now driving cautious optimism about where demand could be headed next.
3: We released our annual retail sales forecast a couple of weeks ago and believe we will see an increase in retail sales of 4.4% in 2026. However, we recognize there are ongoing headwinds, including the situation in the Middle East, that could certainly impact consumer spending in the future.
2: The National Retail Federation says all retailers face potential risks, but small businesses are especially vulnerable.
3: Retailers already operate on an extremely slim margin, and small businesses in particular don't have the ability to absorb cost increases. They typically have to pass those along to the end consumer, you know, as we saw with the tariffs that are now seen because of rising fuel costs. So certainly the smaller retailers are more impacted by some of these immediate changes than larger folks are.
2: With oil prices and shipping costs rising, retailers are bracing for further strain on the global supply chain and ongoing geopolitical uncertainty.

0: It is Tianshan CGTN, Los Angeles.
1: Sudan says Ethiopia is behind a series of recent drone attacks, including one targeting the Khartoum airport. The government says it has evidence the attacks originated from an Ethiopian airport. In response, Sudan has recalled its ambassador to Ethiopia. It also claims the drones were supplied by the United Arab Emirates. Khartoum has long accused the UAE of supporting rebels it has been fighting for more than 2 years. Both Ethiopia and the UAE have denied the allegations. Still ahead, the World Health Organization provides an update on the Hanta virus outbreak on a luxury cruise ship. Plus, a U.S. border wall construction damages a site considered sacred by an indigenous community in Mexico. Details when we come back.
2: Ever wondered what's the difference between a bear and a bull market? Where are the cash cows? And who are the lame ducks? And what exactly are black swans? Grey rhinos? And unicorn companies? Make sense of it all with Global Business, only on CGTN.

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2: There is no more they, or you, or me. In today's economic landscape, there is only we. 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

0: In China, search and rescue operations have largely wrapped up after an explosion at a fireworks factory in Hunan province. 26 people are dead, more than 60 others injured. CGTN's Zhang Songwu reports.
1: The explosion occurred at a fireworks factory in Luoyang City, Hunan province, on Monday afternoon, causing heavy casualties. Authorities have launched an investigation into the cause of the accident.
2: When arrived at the scene, I saw everything was flattened. Everything. Look at me. I'm all covered by mud and sand after the explosion.
1: Following the explosion, Chinese President Xi Jinping called for all-out efforts to locate those still unaccounted for and to treat the injured. The person in charge of the company where the accident occurred has been detained by police. More than 480 rescuers organized into five teams have been deployed, along with rescue robots to support operations.
3: Due to the narrow roads leading to the explosion site, fire engines and ambulances are parked along the roadside awaiting orderly deployment, and several pieces of heavy machinery like excavators have been transported to the site one by one.
1: At a press conference on Tuesday, local officials said the situation remains challenging, with the difficulties in controlling the fire, extinguishing the blaze, and carrying out search and rescue operations.
4: A large amount of gunpowder is stored in the warehouse area, which is difficult to transport temporarily and

0: directly threatens the safety of rescuers. Roofs of the factory have basically collapsed, forming a large number of ruins and limiting the rescue work.
1: The injured have been rushed to two hospitals for emergency treatment after the explosion, with most suffering from bone injuries.
2: A medical task force of leading experts in burns, trauma surgery and intensive care has been assembled from different levels. And here at the People's Hospital of Luoyang, 25 people are being treated here.
3: There are fractures in both legs. The doctor doesn't allow her to get out of bed and walk. She can only use a wheelchair for transportation. I need to carry her to the bathroom.
1: All patients are reported to be in stable condition, though doctors say they will require further observation for more than 24 hours.
4: It is not recommended for patients to be discharged, as there are still some psychological stresses that we need to follow up on.
1: After all of the city's fireworks enterprises were shut down on Monday night, local officials said a large-scale safety inspection will be carried out to address regulatory gaps and strengthen overall safety standards. Chen Songwu, CGTN, Hunan Province.
5: A coal mine explosion in central Colombia killed at least 9 people. It happened roughly 72 kilometers north of the capital, Bogota. Several miners were evacuated and are being treated at a hospital. It comes less than a month after the National Mining Authority flagged the site for safety issues. The U.S. military has struck another suspected drug smuggling boat in the Caribbean. 2 people were killed. Since September, at least 188 people have been killed in what Washington calls attacks on narco-terrorism. Other strikes have taken place in the eastern Pacific. The U.S. military has not provided evidence that any of these vessels were actually carrying drugs. Critics have also questioned the legality of these attacks. A sacred indigenous site on the U.S.-Mexico border is at the center of a growing controversy. Construction activity and explosions tied to border infrastructure projects have damaged part of the mountain. Local communities say the destruction poses a threat to both cultural heritage and the environment. Alistair Barberstock has more.
6: The U.S.-Mexico border, where the constant thud of machinery and controlled explosions echo across these hills.
7: Located here on the U.S.-Mexico border, this is Mount Cuchumá, a mountain the Kumeyaay people have considered sacred for generations. But today, the silence near the site is being broken by explosions and construction as the United States expands its border infrastructure across this landscape and closes it off to those who revere it.
8: La montaña es un espacio espiritual.
9: The mountain is a spiritual place for the native peoples, a site of wisdom and veneration.
8: De veneración.
6: Pavel Valenzuela was among the first to notice the work and called attention to the problem.
8: Desde las 8 de la mañana, al parecer.
9: From 8 o'clock in the morning, they are drilling and dynamiting the hillside with huge explosions.
10: 2 monoliths at work dynamited, or exploded, or blowed up, were from 60 to 120 million years ago. They were considered sacred places for them. A church temple. This is a temple. And it doesn't exist anymore.
6: The area on both sides of the border may be protected land, but no warning was given to those charged with caring for it. On the Mexican side, that's the La Puerta Foundation.
10: Even the San Diego City were not noticed about this. We thought it was just going to be a small part of the border, but no, they will continue the whole fence until the connections with Tijuana.
6: For Kumeyaay community leaders, the work is changing a landscape they have known for thousands of years.
11: The Kumeyaay Tepey, Auca.
6: Isaul Adams is one of less than 1,000 Kumeyaay indigenous people who still speak the ancient language today.
12: El sentir.
13: To feel that one of our temples is being destroyed, it's something you feel deep inside. It's a sacred place, and we cannot defend what is ours.
11: Estamos defendiendo lo que es nuestro.
6: Local leaders here have written formal letters of complaint to Mexico's foreign ministry and the U.S. State Department, although they don't hold out much hope for a response.
9: We know the U.S. acts with impunity. They are bombing other countries, so they won't care much for what they consider a few rocks.
6: For the Kumeyaay, this

0: is their Mount Olympus, a sacred place of peace and reflection, now scarred in their eyes with the symbol of division. Alistair Babastock, CGTN, at the US-Mexico border.
1: Rare human-to-human transmission may have taken place on a luxury cruise ship at the center of a suspected hantavirus outbreak. The ship is still marooned in the Atlantic Ocean off the coast of Cape Verde, carrying nearly 150 people. Three on board have died from the virus. At least two crew members who are ill are waiting to be evacuated.
2: The plan is, and our highest priority is, to medically evacuate these two individuals to make sure that they have the care that they receive. The plan now is for the ship to continue on to the Canary Islands. We're working with Spanish authorities who will welcome the ship, have said that they will welcome the ship, to do a full investigation, a full epidemiologic investigation, full disinfection of the ship, and of course to assess the risk of the passengers that are actually on board.
1: The WHO says it's working on the assumption the hantavirus involved is the Andes variant, which is known to circulate in South America. The ship left southern Argentina in March. Coming up, a growing battle between Democrats and Republicans ahead of U.S. elections in November. We'll take a look at the high-stakes battle over redrawing electoral maps and why it's becoming such a sensitive flashpoint.
3: ...360-degree profiles of industry movers and shakers, tech mavericks, and policymakers. We drill down on their success. We ask how they set strategy and how they navigate in an increasingly competitive market. Real talk, real business. 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Biz Talk. 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Our reporters are at home across the globe. From our headquarters in Beijing and production centers in Washington, Nairobi, and London. 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See the difference.

0: Alabama and Tennessee are two states at the center of the civil rights struggle for black Americans, and they've become the latest to begin with redrawing electoral districts following a historic Supreme Court ruling. Owen Furclough reports.
1: President Johnson addresses a joint session of Congress to push a voting rights bill aimed at ending discrimination.
2: The Voting Rights Act was a milestone in the civil rights struggle led by Martin Luther King.
3: 345 years we waited, a long time for freedom.
2: A landmark piece of legislation aimed at upholding black and minority people's right to vote, for which some activists paid with their lives, participating in demonstrations like the march in Selma, Alabama.
1: The procession was broken up violently by state troopers.
2: But more than half a century later, the Republican-led Supreme Court has shaken the Act's foundation, ruling that one of Louisiana's two Democrat-held and majority black congressional districts was illegally drawn because of what the court called racial gerrymandering. Democrats say Republicans are trying to both eliminate them and disenfranchise their voters in Republican-led predominantly southern states.
4: The history of Louisiana, we have not elected a single African-American from a majority white district. Several have run. And for a black to be elected, you know, in the past and present, they have always needed a majority black district.
2: The impact has been immediate. Louisiana's governor has already suspended

0: did primary elections for selecting congressional candidates to stand in November.
1: Democrats and Republicans have long fought over the redrawing of congressional maps to gain a political advantage. And that battle has accelerated quickly under Donald Trump's second presidency, with so much at stake for the balance of power in November's elections. And a Republican-leaning Supreme Court has once again given Trump an opportunity to make a profound impact on American life.
0: Democrat states have also orchestrated redistricting campaigns aimed at flipping Republican seats in California and Virginia. And nearly 60 years after Martin Luther King's assassination in Memphis, Tennessee, both that state's Republican governor and his Alabama counterpart are now preparing to redraw their electoral districts.
2: No American can have freedom and justice unless there is freedom and justice for all. In Selma, there is a lesson to be learned.
0: Owen Fairclough, CGTN, Washington.
3: In China, hundreds of millions are back home and ready to return to work and school after the Labor Day holiday. Transport authorities say there were around 1.5 billion cross-regional passenger trips during that period. That's about 4% higher than last year. The most popular destinations: Beijing, Guangzhou, Shanghai, Chengdu, and Shenzhen. Beijing alone received nearly 19 million tourists. Snooker has a new world champion, China's Wu Yizhe. He's the second youngest ever world champion. Wu gets a trophy, a place in history, and a hefty prize. He dedicated the win to his parents, calling them the true champions. CGTN's Li Jinhua spoke to him after his victory.
4: Congratulations, how are you feeling?
5: It was incredible, something I'd never felt before. It's that real sense of happiness you get when you truly love something and work hard to achieve it. For me, that feeling is what matters most. It's what guides me.
4: I want to know how you feel about Sean Murphy as a player.
5: Honestly, I think in the snooker world, he's an incredibly well-rounded and quite intimidating player. His attacking play and scoring are outstanding. Throughout the match, he was putting me under a lot of pressure. He's really, really good. And to be honest, at the end, I probably had a bit of luck on my side. He was excellent.
6: As
4: you said, he's a strong scorer. You are also a very strong attacker, and we see more attacking from you than defense. How do you see yourself as a snooker player?
5: I think one of my strengths is stepping up in those moments when you have to take a risk. Sometimes I just go all in on the attack. I just feel if you don't score, I'm going to lose. In those moments, I don't overthink it. I just follow my instincts.
4: You know, you have made history. Now you are the second youngest champion in snooker history, replacing Sean Murphy, your opponent today. How do you feel about that?
5: I feel proud of myself. All my efforts have paid off. I'm really happy, and I just hope I can stay true to why I started and keep moving forward.
3: And that's the world today. I'm Asiye Namdar. For news anytime, visit our website, cgtn.com.

0: Hello and welcome to Dialogue. As China continues to develop, a growing number of Western scholars and policymakers are calling for a reassessment of how the country is understood, urging a move beyond long-held stereotypes and ideological bias. At the same time, we are seeing a steady stream of Western leaders visiting China. So what's driving this shift? Is the West beginning to rethink its approach to China? And how resilient is China's economic model in an increasingly fragmented global landscape? To find out more in the first half of the program, I'm glad to be joined by Hosting Hogg, political economist and assistant professor at the University of Cambridge. In the second half of the show, to talk more on the Chinese economy, I'm also joined by Professor David Dawkui Lee, Director of the Academic Center for Chinese Economic Practice and Thinking at Tsinghua University. That's our topic. I'm Xu Qinduo. Thank you, Austin. Thank you for accepting our interview. Share with us, you have been to several places, several days in China. What's your impression?
1: Well, let me first say that, I only traveled for a limited time in China. So my knowledge is not comprehensive. There are people who live here and who have lived here far longer than me who know mm-hmm. China far mm-hmm. better.
0: What impressed you? Anything impressed you or not?
1: Oh, yeah, there are many things. I have many impressions. One thing that I've obviously studied but also seen firsthand is, I think, the way that the Chinese state delivers on material needs for the people. So you see very clearly that in terms of access to public transport, access to infrastructure, access to housing, access to electricity, is an effort that the state here has really put in place in the last few years and decades. And it's not an exaggeration to say that, for example, the high-speed railway system here, if we think about the scale and the quality of it, it's one of the best in the world. Another interesting observation is also, I think in the West we have this idea that because China is in many ways more authoritarian model than we see in the West, that people here are subject to brainwashing and state propaganda. But the views differ massively between people here. Like, there is debate. And I honestly think if we saw more of this debate in the West, if there was, a degree of less censorship in China, I think that would actually be good for people in, North America and Europe to see that people have differing views and differing opinion in that political debate, at least, around the dinner table here, is flourishing.
0: Partly because maybe the language, most of the people, they don't speak English, they speak Chinese, the debate use the Chinese language, Like on many current affairs, like Ukraine war, the Iran crisis, people say, you do see people with very different opinions inside China. But I guess people living in Europe, live in the U.S., they are not fully aware of the differences among individual Chinese here, intellectual community, for example. But anyway, we'll touch upon that probably later on. And you have joint attention for being, the intellectual professor who basically have been against this, anti-China biases in narratives, mostly from, we can say, the West. I mean, what's behind that thinking?
1: A couple of things. First, in my work generally, and this is before I started working on China, I really pushed straight.

0: strongly against what I call sort of Western hegemonic anxiety. And, you know, there's this idea, I think, instilled in a lot of people and especially propagated in Western mainstream media that, you know, the wealthy countries in the West, you know, should be on top of their economic food chain. And that should be the status quo. And it's kind of accepted subconsciously. I wrote this piece, this essay called When Hegemony Masquerades as Common Sense, where I tried to get these views across. And I think China is really challenging that. China is emerging as, you know, an economic superpower, and it's doing it on its own terms. And that, you know, fundamentally challenges this idea of Western economic hegemony. So I think some of the anti-China sentiments we see in the West comes from China emerging strongly as an economic superpower on its own terms, not sort of vassalized by the West or allied to the West in any way. I think another element of the sort of the hesitation to align with China, or the anti-China bias that we see in the West, comes from China being a model that's very different politically, and that's really difficult for, I guess, people who live in Western liberal democracies to understand. It is a model where there are no competitive elections at the national level. It's a model that's more authoritarian. And I think that's hard to grapple with. I think that's something that is often demonized. Now, I think there are pros and cons of this model, right? There's strong state power here, and that can bring some issues. At the same time, there's also strong state legitimacy in China. People are generally happy with the government, and I think in large part because the state has delivered on economic development, that is the case. So I try to especially get people in the West to just automatically demonize different political models, to try and go inside and see, okay, why does this work in some ways? Why is it popular? In what ways does it have shortcomings?
1: I think mainly, you know, want to touch upon this economic issue here. You know, the first quarter numbers, they are out recently. You see the strong export, in particular in this high-end manufactured products, you know, high-tech products there. But of course, you know, inside China, you know, China is dealing with this, people miscall it like a vicious competition, you know, in different sectors. The government is trying to deal with that. But outside China, people call that, oh, there's overcapacity. That's why China is exporting so much. What, you know, economically, what does that mean? What's the definition of overcapacity?
0: It depends on who you ask, but I guess one way to understand it is when there is overproduction and when there is simply much more supply than demand. That's kind of the logical way to think about it. I have a twofold view on this, one relating to the use of the term internationally and one domestically. And internationally, I think this term is being weaponized a lot. So we often see headlines that sort of accuse China of flooding foreign markets with too many goods. Or if they don't accuse it, they sort of have a framing there that somewhat demonizes China for exporting too much or having industrial overcapacity abroad. I don't see evidence that there is sort of too much export in that sense. There's still high demand for Chinese exports. And we also see instances where Chinese exports are good for other countries, and maybe we can get you know, more into the nuances of that eventually. But I think especially it's important to remember when it comes to clean energy technology and China's role in the global south that Chinese exports are helping to some degree ensuring energy sovereignty. So I do think while China is outcompeting many countries and it's showing tremendous sort of competitive drive internationally, and you can make the case that China's competition or China's competitiveness is causing problems in terms of competing with China. That is a phrasing that I'm much more comfortable with than saying that China is unfairly flooding markets with foreign goods or that there is overcapacity.
1: Yeah, on that point, you know, you do hear this also like accusation, you know, saying China you know, adopted this industrial policy, you know, like you should still remember like 2025 made in China, right? That was basically criticized from by Washington, saying that all industrial policy,

0: garment industrial policy in particular that's not almost like an unacceptable. What is industrial policy? Why is it so controversial? I mean, should like a developing country like China, or a developing country in Africa, in Asia, in Latin America, should they also have their own industrial policy so they can, say, get industrialized, so to overcome this so-called middle-income trap?
1: Yeah. Well, at the very basic level, when we talk about industrial policy, we're talking about state intervention with the purpose of transforming the economy, often towards more manufacturing or more productive sectors, so that you can achieve more productivity growth, economic development, and so on. But it is about the state intervening. When it comes to accusing China or other developing countries of unfairly using industrial policy, I have zero sympathy for that. All nations in the world have actively used industrial policy to catch up or to develop. So, for example, the United States actively used industrial policy in the 1800s to catch up with Great Britain. Mm-hmm. They have some of the founding thinkers behind the whole idea of industrial policy come from the United States from that time period. Alexander Hamilton, one of the founding fathers of the United States, being a central scholar behind the idea of using industrial policy, using state measures, state intervention, protectionism, and so on. It's very clear that the accusations that China is sort of unfairly using, subsidies comes from the simple fact that China is now competing with the West directly. There was no complaints about China using industrial policy as long as they were producing the low-value goods mm-hmm. and low-quality goods. Mm-hmm. So this is something that I want to be very clear about, that all sovereign states should have the right to use industrial policy to support their industries.
0: Okay, to wrap up, of course, now you are increasingly, let's say, focused more on more in terms of development economy, global economy. What do you want to say, for a lot of people overseas? They have this question, like, oh, what does China want? In the U.S., people would say, oh, there's a concern, oh, China is going to replace us. China is going to become number one. So people are very much concerned about it. Whatever development in China, people tend to view that, somehow negatively. It's a challenge to us. It's a threat to us. What does China want?
1: There's an interesting academic article that's gotten a lot of attention that has that exact title. It's called What Does China Want? Uh-huh. And it looks specifically at this question, and it finds, based on text-based analysis of thousands of articles and hundreds of speeches, that actually China does not have the desire to replace the U.S. as a hegemonic power, and that they do not have the same imperialist ambitions that the U.S. has had. And I think that's undeniable when you look at, say, the number of military interventions or the number of coups that the U.S. has led across the world. It's very clearly been an imperialist power in the post-World War II era, and even to some degree before that. But I think it's important to go a bit into the complexity here. So this article highlights that China does have geopolitical strategy within its region. It has a view on, for example, which direction the Taiwan province of China goes in the next few years. And this is a very important topic to follow. So whereas China has very clear, I think, strategies within this region, it does not have these ambitions of, say, undermining sovereignty or military strikes in other countries. Being here in China, I've noticed that there are a lot of subjects of disagreement among people on, overcapacity, mm-hmm. on, how many people here are poor or precarious jobs and unemployment, mm-hmm. On issues of censorship. People have different views. There's one thing where I've noticed there is quite strong agreement, and that is that China is, for the most part, a peaceful nation that works towards multilateralism. And I think it's important that more people around the world actually realize this. And the record here is pretty clear. China has not intervened militarily

0: in another country since I think the late 1970s, something like that, which is very different from the record of the United States. So if we want, you know, to move towards a world with more multilateralism and with more peace and more respect for the sovereignty of nations and more respect for international law, I think it's good that China emerges as a superpower.
1: Well, thank you, Justin. Thank you, Justin. Thank you for joining us.
0: Thank you very much.
1: Nice talk.
0: Pleasure to be here.
1: The 15th five-year plan has not only set the course for China's own growth, but also offers the world a window into its next phase of modernization. So what will this next stage of growth look like? How will China deal with rising protectionism? And how can it speed up technological innovation to strengthen its self-reliance? To delve into these questions, I'm also joined by Professor David Daoqi Li, Director of the Academic Center for Chinese Economic Practice and Thinking at Tsinghua University. Welcome to Dialogue, Professor Li. Well, now we have this outline of the 15th five-year plan. Compare it to the 14th five-year plan in terms of the goals, in terms of priorities. How do you see it?
2: The major difference between the 15th five-year plan and the 14th five-year plan, in my view, is the sense of urgency. The 15th five-year plan has a bigger sense, a major, more significant sense of urgency. In the official language, the 15th five-year plan will be the critical, a very critical period in order for China to reach its goal to reach modernization by 2035. More specifically, in the 15th five-year plan, there are dual goals, two goals. Okay, number one is to make sure China's technology and China's industries are keep on upgrading, so that China's industries, China's real economy and the technological status will be self-reliant at the high level. Okay, self-reliant, being self-reliant at high level. The second goal is to make sure the Chinese economies will be able to grow at a reasonable fast pace, okay, by boosting domestic demand. So to me, these are the two most important salient features of the 15th five-year plan.
1: Mm-hmm. Very, very clear. Thank you for that. I think you also mentioned about this, you know, profound changes in China's environment, development environment in particular, I would say, external environment, for example, the rise of protectionism, tariffs, for example, tech restrictions. That obviously will serve as a hindrance in terms of Chinese economic growth.
2: Absolutely. These are challenges. But meanwhile, these are also momentums for China to rely upon in order to speed up its process of modernization. Okay. More specifically, the tighter and the tighter restrictions of technological export to China from the West actually gives a higher sense, a more important sense of urgency for China to be able to develop its own technologies. So these are also motivations for Chinese industries, for Chinese engineers and Chinese scientists to work harder or to be more self-reliant. And I really think China is in a position to reach this goal, since China has the largest, by far, the number of new college graduates each year. We're talking about 4.5 million engineering graduates. And also we're talking about Chinese engineers are well-trained and also having much lower level of wage rates than their Western counterparts. The other area of urgency is that very unfortunately, many countries in this world, mostly in the West, are restricting China's export to their economies, so that China has to come back to rely upon boosting its own domestic demand in order to compensate for the loss of potentially a huge foreign market, which again is something which Chinese economy should have done all along. So now we have a sense of urgency. So both in terms of technological restrictions to China and smaller chances for Chinese companies to export give China an urgency to work harder on domestic issues.
1: Well, on domestic demand, Professor, you know, you say this is, you know, one of the top priority for China's economy, and you have advocated for using consumption subsidies rather than direct income transfer to stimulate spending in the short run. Tell us more in that respect.
2: Yes, absolutely, because the Chinese households are quite different, to be very frank, from their Western counterparts. Chinese households are very much willing to put money aside for their future expenditure, whether it's being taking care of their elderly parents or taking care of their young kids, or for their own retirement. And also, of course, for unexpected and potentially large medical bill. So, of course, in the long run, China needs to beef up its social welfare system. However, it takes time. In the meantime, what China can do and should do, and which should be very, very quick in boosting domestic consumption, is by subsidizing consumption. More specifically, the central government can and should and has already done so in a small scale to provide, for example, 20 or 15% of the consumption bill, okay, at the cashier's desk. Okay, the central government will pay 20% or 15% of whatever a consumer is ready to pay. This means that the price of goods is reduced by 20% or 15% for a period of time, for example, for the coming 3 years. This way, consumers will be more willing to spend money on consumption goods rather than on savings. And also, very interestingly, in the Chinese economy, our governments, central and local, mostly rely upon sales tax, or broadly speaking, value-added tax. When the consumption level goes up, okay, the turnover amount, the amount of turnover of the economy goes up, sales tax revenue goes up, VAT goes up. In the end, the central government does not have to spend much money, okay? By my calculation, virtually, okay, almost virtually zero amount of increases in the actual subsidy. In other words, you subsidize consumers, and then consumers spend more. And then through collecting tax on the higher volume of sales, okay, the government gets money back. So this is a win-win situation. This is a win-win solution for the time being.
1: Well, interesting suggestion here. But Professor Li, you know, how do you look at the resource, you know, the reason behind this low level of spending maybe, or the weak consumption in the China market?
2: Well, there are two major reasons for the slow pace of consumption. Number one is lack of basic social welfare provisions. Okay, in China, we have many households who are not actually getting enough pension from the government, or actually who are not expecting to get the good pension for their retirement from the government. The pension program has to be beefed up. Also, medical expenses are getting higher and higher. So we need more subsidies on the medical front. Also, we need more provision for education, because Chinese households typically are very much keen on their kids' education. They pay a lot of money out of their pocket for kids to go to additional classes, for kids to go to summer schools, for the kids to go even overseas in order to have a better future. So in this regard, the government can beef up the education system by providing more education supplies at a lower price. And also taking care of old parents, elderly parents, by providing low-income or low-subsidized programs for the retirees actually can also be important. Because in China, you look at the picture, okay, in China, surrounding each large city, there are lots of stretches of land which are very inexpensive, and the local governments can easily convert the inexpensive land into some kind

0: enough resource for retirees to live in, and swapping out the expensive land in cities, in inner cities. These are the welfare issues. Until these welfare issues are resolved, households are very reluctant to spend money. The other reason for the lack of enthusiasm in consumption is the expected slower pace of increases in disposable income. So for that, the whole Chinese economy has to grow faster. Okay, currently, frankly speaking, the Chinese economy is running too slow. Okay, way below its natural rate of growth. When the economy is growing below its potential, households don't feel comfortable. They feel that tomorrow their disposable income may come down. Okay, so these are the two fundamental reasons. One is lack of social welfare provision. The other is a slower pace of anticipated GDP growth and disposable income. Both problems should be resolved. I do hope that, and also expect, the 15th Five-Year Plan will provide us with good policy packages to deal with these two issues.
1: Very interesting. You mentioned about the Chinese economic growth rate. In general, people say, for each year, in recent years, we are not seeing specific targets.
0: Well, in my view, okay, and also I believe this is a consensus view among Chinese economists, that the Chinese economy needs to have a target of economic growth. This is like the conductor of an orchestra, okay? The conductor has to move his baton, right? To give a tempo of the whole orchestra, okay? Without the moving of the baton, the whole orchestra will not be synchronized, okay? However, I do not expect that in the 15th Five-Year Plan, there will be an explicit GDP growth target. Why? Because, again, using the metaphor of orchestra, the Chinese local governments are trying to beat the national target. So if the central government were to give a 5% GDP growth target, then many, many provinces are trying to move faster than 5%. In the end, the whole economy will have its own problem. It's like an orchestra. Each segment of the instruments are trying to move a little bit faster than the conductor's indication. In the end, the music wouldn't be beautiful.
1: Well, move on to this, what you call sweet trouble in manufacturing. You pointed out, several sweet troubles in Chinese this sector, manufacturing, such as domestic demand lagging behind industrial capacity. Tell us more also on that respect, and what is the sweet part and why it is trouble?
0: I call this a sweet trouble. That is, many in the Chinese economy, we have lots of industry. Almost all industries have ample amount of production capacity. Okay, so we have said goodbye long time ago to the era of shortage economy. So consumers are well treated. Okay, consumers are pampered. Meanwhile, enterprises are becoming miserable because they have a trouble making a profit. So, in order to resolve this sweet trouble, I call sweet trouble rather than bitter trouble, because bitter trouble reminds us of the days of shortage economy, okay? Economy of shortage, okay? To solve this sweet trouble, okay, we need again to boost domestic demand. Also, the government, especially central government, can provide certain subsidies for certain enterprises to retreat from the industry. That is to get out of, to exit from the industry, because we have too many enterprises, too much production capacity in almost all industries. So having less enterprises, having less production capacity, the balance will be restored.
1: Well, on that tone, we are coming to the end of today's discussion. Many thanks to Professor Li. You can also watch us on the CGTN app on YouTube. I'm Xu Jindo. Thanks for being with us. See you next time.

0: Hi, everyone. Welcome to Global Business on CGTN. I'm Sean Calebs in Washington, D.C. Washington says the ceasefire with Iran is still in effect, despite rising tensions in the Strait of Hormuz. The U.S. trade deficit jumping more than 4% in March, exceeding $60 billion. And Hong Kong's economy expands at its strongest pace in nearly 5 years. A lot to get to over the next 30 minutes. First up, a stalemate over the Strait of Hormuz with no end in sight. U.S. Defense Secretary Pete Hegseth touting a new initiative to escort commercial ships through this critical waterway. However, Iran has dismissed that move, rejecting what Washington calls Operation Freedom, while insisting the Strait of Hormuz remains under its control. Our Walter Morris, live in the newsroom. Walter, once again, competing claims by both Washington and Tehran.
1: That's right, Sean. U.S. President Donald Trump says the ceasefire with Iran isn't over. And as the standoff intensifies over the Strait of Hormuz, U.S. allies in the region report more drone and missile attacks. During a briefing Tuesday, Defense Secretary Pete Hegseth said they expected Iran to respond to the U.S. campaign to escort stranded tankers through the strait. The Pentagon calls it Operation Freedom. Administration officials say the Navy destroyed 7 Iranian small boats Monday after Iran launched multiple drones and cruise missiles at ships under U.S. military protection. U.S. Central Command also denied Iranian media reports that an American ship had been struck. Monday, several merchant ships in the Gulf also reported fires and explosions, and an oil facility in the United Arab Emirates was targeted in a drone strike. Tuesday, the UAE reported more Iranian missile and drone attacks. The UAE Foreign Ministry says the attacks are a serious escalation and a direct threat to the country's security. Senior Pentagon officials say Iran has attacked U.S. forces 10 times and fired at commercial ships 9 times since the ceasefire was announced April 7. However, the Trump administration says those attacks do not violate the ceasefire.
2: We expected there would be some churn at the beginning, which happened. And we said we would defend and defend aggressively, and we absolutely have. Iran knows that. The president's going to make a decision whether anything were to escalate into a violation of a ceasefire. But certainly we would urge Iran to be prudent in the actions that they take to keep that underneath this threshold. This is about the straits. This is about freedom of navigation. This is about international waterways.
1: Tuesday, Trump addressed the escalating tensions in the strait during an event in the Oval Office. He told reporters that Iran should, quote, do the smart thing and make a deal.
3: We have a situation where we have total control. As you know, the blockade's been amazing. It's like a piece of steel. Nobody's going to challenge the blockade. And I think it's working out very well. We're going to see. I can say this. Iran wants to make a deal. What I don't like about Iran is they'll talk to me with such great respect, and then they'll go on television, they'll say, we did not speak to the president. We did not speak to the president. So they play games, but let me just tell you, they want to make a deal. And who wouldn't? When your military is totally gone, we could do anything we want to them. Who wouldn't?
1: And Trump would not share details about what he considers a violation of the ceasefire agreement. The administration says Operation Freedom will be temporary, Sean.
0: Thank you so much, Walter. Okay, now despite the war, the United States widened its trade deficit in March, imports being greater than exports shows that solid consumer and business demand. Now, imports rising 2.3%, driven by cars and consumer goods. Exports climbing 2%, with shipments of foods, feed, and beverages, the strongest since 2022. The goods trade gap with China widened for a third straight month, but the United States did post its largest petroleum surplus on record in the month of March. Now, ongoing trade policy uncertainty and rising fuel costs are beginning to put pressure across the supply chain, and some U.S. retailers are taking a hit. Our Edis Tianshan has that story from Los Angeles.
4: Import volumes at major U.S. container ports have not yet been directly affected by the Iran conflict, but rising fuel and commodity costs are already creating new challenges for retailers

0: and suppliers.
1: The supply chain is global, and disruptions anywhere along it can have ripple effects, whether it's rerouting of vessels, equipment out of position, higher fuel costs for shippers, or rising gas prices that have less money, leave less money in consumers' pockets. You know, retailers continue to monitor the situation on a daily basis and are working with their transportation partners to minimize any impact.
0: The National Retail Foundation's Global Port Tracker for April 2026 shows U.S. imports are already declining, even before the full effects of the Iran crisis are felt. In the meantime, retailers are grappling with rising tariffs and ongoing trade policy uncertainty, pushing prices higher and weighing on imports. Even so, the U.S. economy has shown notable resilience in recent weeks, with consumer demand in 2026 continuing to hold firm despite persistent policy and geopolitical headwinds. That underlying strength is now driving cautious optimism about where demand could be headed next.
1: We released our annual retail sales forecast a couple of weeks ago and believe we will see an increase in retail sales of 4.4% in 2026. However, we recognize there are ongoing headwinds, including the situation in the Middle East, that could certainly impact consumer spending in the future.
0: The National Retail Federation says all retailers face potential risks, but small businesses are especially vulnerable.
1: Retailers already operate on an extremely slim margin, and small businesses in particular don't have the ability to absorb cost increases. They typically have to pass those along to the end consumer, you know, as we saw with the tariffs that are now seeing and now seen because of rising fuel costs. So certainly the smaller retailers are more impacted by some of these immediate changes than larger folks are.
0: With oil prices and shipping costs rising, retailers are bracing for further strain on the global supply chain and ongoing geopolitical uncertainty. It is Tianshan, CGTN, Los Angeles.
2: Time now for a quick look at how global stocks finished up the day. Here in the United States, a fresh record as stocks improved on lower oil prices Tuesday. The Nasdaq up the most on the day, a full percent. S&P 500, the Dow closing up about 0.8% in value. Now, stocks were mostly up in Europe. Both Germany's DAX and France's CAC closing in the green, up by more than a full percent. London's FTSE bucking the trend, edging lower on the day. Now, stocks sliding across Asia on Tuesday on renewed tensions in the Strait of Hormuz. Both India's Nifty 50 and Australia's ASX 200 edging lower. And Hong Kong's Hang Seng is also down about 0.8%. Now, this despite stellar GDP numbers out Tuesday. Our Laura Westbrook has more details on that from Hong Kong.
3: Advanced estimates released by authorities, the economy expanded by 5.9% in the first 3 months of the year compared with the same period last year, the strongest quarterly growth in almost 5 years. Private consumption expenditure rose 5% year on year in the first quarter. Total exports of goods jumped 23.8% from January to March compared with a year earlier, accelerating from 15.4% growth in the fourth quarter of 2025. A government spokesperson said that the outlook remains positive, supported by robust global demand for artificial intelligence-related electronics, a rise in visitor arrivals, and increased cross-border financial activity. However, he did caution that persistent tensions in the Middle East continue to pose risks to the economic outlook. Earlier, Financial Secretary Paul Chan wrote in a blog post that despite a complex and rapidly evolving external environment, Hong Kong's economy is showing signs of improvement, underpinned by private consumption, exports and fixed investment. He says that visitor arrivals for the first 3 months of the year rose by around 17% to more than 14.3 million year on year. He adds that tourist arrivals could exceed 53 million visitors this year, and that is expected to push up tourism-related spending. The city has seen an influx of tourists from the Chinese mainland during the five-day Labor Day holiday period. Now, Hong Kong's exports have also grown at their fastest pace in more than 5 years, driven by strong demand for AI-related electronic products. The finance chief says Hong Kong should focus on maintaining stability by accelerating the adoption of artificial intelligence and strengthening talent development. Analysts note that retail spending continues to be affected by the trend

0: of Hong Kong residents traveling north to spend in the Chinese mainland, while uncertainties linked to the Iran conflict persist, including broader global inflationary pressures. Laura Westbrook, CGTN, Hong Kong.
1: Okay, still to come on Global Business, warnings of oil shortages and tariff tensions between the European Union and Washington. Those stories and a lot more when we return.
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0: physical oil shortages are coming. That is the warning from Chevron CEO Mike Wirth. Wirth says the closure of the Strait of Hormuz is tightening supply quickly, with Asian economies among the first to feel it. Wirth is comparing the impact to the energy crisis of the late 1970s. Last week, Chevron reported its lowest quarterly profit in 5 years. Crude prices actually declined Tuesday, giving stock markets a bit of a boost. Well, OPEC and its allies have agreed to raise oil production by about 188,000 barrels a day in June. But many see this as largely symbolic, since the Strait of Hormuz is still effectively closed. Now, for more on this topic, I spoke with Hafed Al-Ghuel. He is a senior fellow at the SAIS Foreign Policy Institute at Johns Hopkins University.
1: I think now the focus will turn for a lot of the major importers of oil, including places like China and in Asia, or mainly Europeans, will be to invest further in North Africa and Africa. You have Libya across with no straits in front of it. You have Algeria. You have also Nigeria to some extent. The world went through this period a long time ago when the Suez Canal was closed in the 60s. And Libya, for example, at that time was actually producing close to 4 million a day. I think because of course, the neglect and the sanctions and all of that, its capacity has been reduced enormously. But I think in the near and mid-term, there will be a lot of focus on North Africa as a potential alternative. Of course, you have also the United States. And Saudi Arabia is now actually able to export oil through the Red Sea, through the pipelines that it has from the eastern part of the Saudi Arabia to the Red Sea. So I think you're going to see a whole lot of changes. It's going to take some time, of course. But I think it has been a really serious wake-up call for the world that they cannot rely entirely on the Gulf.
0: Interesting you use the term serious wake-up call. Let's take a bigger picture look. What does this story tell us about the oil market and how it's changing overall?
1: I think it's pushing now for probably a period in which we are talking about a peak oil, in the sense that I think more and more countries now will not only diversify their oil sources, as I said, but will move

0: further in the transition to new energy. Gas, for example, mm-hmm. is a great substitute for oil in so many ways. You have also that now the oil is that high that makes solar, wind are all much cheaper to replace oil. So I think this is going to push the world a little bit further down that slope towards alternative energy, which is overall not a bad thing at all.
1: You know, you talked earlier about Libya and Nigeria, and of course, those two nations have their own concerns trying to get oil out of there. So really, most of the untapped reserves for OPEC nations are in the Gulf area. So what does this mean as the shutdown and blockade drags on? Is there anything OPEC leaders can do to sway President Trump?
0: You know, I'm not sure there is anybody in the world who is able to not only sway him, but even understand the logic through which he's operating. It should have been very obvious to him from the beginning that this is not a smart move in the Gulf. Secondly, I think he should have realized that this is going to shoot him in the foot itself. I mean, the prices of gas here in the United States, just down the street from me, have reached unbelievable levels. That, of course, produced more inflation across the economy. I think he is basically losing politically across the board, not only on the war, but the tariffs, about all of that. I don't think the man really cares. I think he sees this as his last term. I don't think he really cares that much about what happens. For him, this has become now a personal fight against Iran. But, you know, I think it's clear strategically that he is costing the United States and that the U.S. is losing this war on a strategic longer-term basis. The question is, how far is he willing to push it and be a direct cause of further decline of the United States' credibility around the world?
1: Big thank you to Hafed Al-Gwal for his insight. Now, in Brussels, the economic fallout from the Iran conflict, plus Trump's car tariffs, were in focus for EU finance ministers, while EU Chief Ursula von der Leyen is in Armenia, which is hosting its first bilateral summit with the European Union on Tuesday. CGTN's William Benslow has more.
2: We've heard from the likes of the French representative urging all sides to grind towards a win-win result is how Paris's representative put it. As far as Simon Harris is concerned, Ireland's representative, he said essentially that this is a trade deal that's mutually beneficial, calling for a swift resolution to this latest spat and see this trade deal formally come into force. Now, four finance ministers gathering here in Brussels, of course, a huge focus has been on the conflict in the Middle East, the wider impact that has had on global energy supplies. Now, a message we heard from representatives at the conclusion of the meeting when it comes to the energy response is they want to see it be temporary and targeted and not get in the way of the EU's wider, greener, cleaner transition that they believe will help the EU become more self-sufficient in the future. This was supposed to also be the year of EU competitiveness. Things like the conflict in the Middle East has somewhat sidetracked that, but finance ministers still trying to keep this in the spotlight too. They say that things like market integration and parts of the One Europe, One Roadmap will help the EU with that goal of becoming more competitive on the global stage. A huge focus of the EU has to address things that they see as critical issues to their own personal ambitions as a bloc. Things like dealing with over-dependency, over-reliance, supply chain issues, as well as diversifying supply chain routes. All of these are critical issues. We've heard that from Ursula von der Leyen, the European Commission President, speaking in Yerevan this week, as well as from finance ministers. Now, this isn't just about what exactly the bloc is doing. They are also looking at a broader perspective as well. Issues such as the war in Ukraine, economic ministers gave an update saying that positive movement has been made on that loan for Ukraine to the tune of over $100 billion. They say that coordination is underway with the IMF to make sure that Kyiv gets that funding after Hungary dropped its long-standing roadblock for that access to funds. They also said that there was positive developments with

0: that announcement of a 20th round of sanctions on Moscow. What we heard from economic ministers is that this is crucial timing, considering the fact that what we've seen with the conflict in the Middle East is a rise in energy prices, which they say has helped Moscow and helped fund the conflict. And they say that is why these types of sanctions put in place by the EU are even more essential.
1: From Brussels, our William Densler there. Now, as he just mentioned, speaking in Yerevan, Armenia, EU Chief Ursula von der Leyen said that the bloc is prepared for every scenario after U.S. President Trump threatened to increase tariffs on European cars. The White House is arguing that Europe is not holding up its end of a trade deal struck last year. But the European Union says they are pushing ahead.
2: On the European Union side, we are now in the final stages of implementing the remaining tariff commitments. At the same time, the US has the commitment. For example, where alignment with the agreed ceiling is still outstanding. So we want, from this work, mutual gain, cooperation, and reliability, and we are prepared for every scenario.
1: Okay, coming up on Global Business, a new world snooker champion, China's dark horse, 22-year-old Wu Yizi. He takes the trophy after a thrilling finals match. We're keeping score when we return. Stay right here on CGTN.
3: Images may appear to be identical, but looks can be deceiving. The difference is not always obvious. It has to be discovered. There are always different sides to a story. We put the focus on the details. To see more, to understand better. CGTN. 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
4: Thank you.

0: Welcome back, everyone. Snooker has a new world champ, and it's China's Wu Yizi. He's now the second youngest snooker world champion, and this is the second year in a row. China has taken first place. Wu wins the trophy, a place in sports history, and more than $676,000 in prize money. He has dedicated the win to his parents, whom he called the true champions and the source of his strength. CGTN's Li Jinhua caught up with him after the big win.
1: Congratulations, how are you feeling?
2: It was incredible, something I'd never felt before. It's that real sense of happiness you get when you truly love something and work hard to achieve it. For me, that feeling is what matters most. It's what guides me.
1: I want to know how you feel about Sean Murphy as a player.
2: Honestly, I think in the snooker world, he's an incredibly well-rounded and quite intimidating player. His attacking play and scoring are outstanding. Throughout the match, he was putting me under a lot of pressure. He's really, really good. And to be honest, at the end, I probably had a bit of luck on my side. He was excellent.
3: As
1: you said, he's a strong scorer. You are also a very strong attacker, and we see more attacking from you than defending.

0: ends. How do you see yourself as this nuclear player? I think one of my strengths is stepping up in those moments when you have to take a risk. Sometimes I just go all in on the attack. I just feel if you don't score, I'm going to lose. In those moments, I don't overthink it. I just follow my instincts. You know, you have made history. Now you are the second youngest champion in snooker history, replacing Sean Murphy, your opponent today. How do you feel about that?
1: I
2: feel proud of myself. All my efforts have paid off. I'm really happy, and I just hope I can stay true to why I started and keep moving forward.
3: Congratulations. And before we go, table tennis is enjoying a surge in popularity, especially among the elderly. Our UK correspondent, Rahul Pathak, has been finding out why.
4: Meet 77-year-old Alan Lee, proof that table tennis is a sport for all ages. Alan is a member of the EBATS Club in London. The club is one of many that hold classes and practice sessions designed for elderly players. Having played table tennis as a younger man, Alan took up the sport again after being diagnosed with Parkinson's.
5: I think any form of exercise is very good for Parkinson's. I think this is very good because it improves the reflexes and improves the movement. It's not like having to play tennis where you've got to chase around a large court. Here you're moving in a restricted space and it actually works very well. You've got to keep the reflexes going, which is really important, I think, for Parkinson's.
4: 64-year-old Yvonne Hellman is another regular member. She says the social aspect of clubs like EBATS are almost as important as the health benefits.
6: It's always fun. It's fast. People don't take it too seriously. There's always something you can learn. It's sociable as well. I can play against my son, who's kind of 30. I can play against someone who's a lot older. I think anyone can play, so it's very inclusive.
7: Extend the arm. Forehand middle. Extend the arm. You see? I'm pushing through like this. Middle of the bat. Middle of the ball.
8: Why do you think it's so popular amongst elderly players?
7: I think it's something that anyone can do at any age. It's good for their fitness, it's good for their brain, their mental health, and they just love coming and they love competing even at this age. It's very tactical, it's very fast, you have very little time when you're playing, so you need to think sometimes in 0.3 to 0.5 seconds. There's a lot of spin involved, the ball can rotate actually around 300 times per second, so there's a lot of elements you're dealing with in such little time.
8: Now, the famous Irish writer George Bernard Shaw once said, "We don't stop playing because we get old because we stop playing." And the proof of that quote can certainly be found here at the EBATS Club with these players, showing that table tennis is the ideal pastime for a more healthy and a more enjoyable old age. Rahul Pathak, CGTN, London.
3: And that's our program. Thanks so much for watching. I'm Sean Caleb here in Washington, D.C.

0: Hello everyone and greetings from the ice in Beijing. I'm Wang Guan. Welcome to this special edition of The Hub. Now, the sporting industry is among the fastest growing industries in China, which is part of the service sector, of course, and which is now 60% of the Chinese economy. Lots of Chinese families send their young kids here to learn figure skating or speed skating or ice hockey behind me. This place is, of course, named after Chen Lu, the former world skating champion. This sport is gaining traction. I mean, especially after Beijing became the only city that hosted both the Winter and Summer Olympic Games. And we're told that this place is doing very well. I don't know, but let's find out.
1: This is a scene playing out across Beijing and increasingly across China. Young skaters, some as young as 7 or 8, arrive after school. They glide, they fall, and they get back up again, repeating the cycle day after day.
2: 你口音就是东北口音了，是在东北口音长的。对对对，我呢是就土生土长香港人，但我从小呢就机缘巧合吧，就遇到那个陈璐老师。对，然后他是从我刚开始像他们那些这么不大点，一直带了我到现在的，就从运动员到教练员。那您这个。 培养孩子是不是还是很有成就感的一件事情？对对对，因为就他跟别的行业不一样吧，就你可能这个你看到孩子成长，包括他完成那动作吧，会特别给你非常大的成就感。很多孩子吧都挺有这个天赋、这个能力的，就看那教练员，我们教练员怎么样一路一路陪伴他们，去让他们成长。Oh
0: my god, look at this! Isn't that beautiful? Look at that young lady. Stunning. Absolutely stunning. I mean, it's a lot harder than you thought it would be, right? You would think that these kids, just turn out being able to do figure skating. It's not the case. They've been training day after day, after month, after month. What's beautiful is this ice skating rink is named after Chen Lu, a former world figure skating champion back in the 90s. Certainly a childhood icon for me. I don't know about you guys. You know, I really hope there can be a future Chen Lu, you know, going up to the world stage, representing China on the world stage, you know, not just getting medals, but really bring the beauty and the confidence to the world out there.
3: You've been training for how many years?
4: 4.
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1: Their answers are simple and sincere. They may not yet fully understand what it takes to achieve these goals, but every day, they return to the ice and try again. In that sense, they reflect something much larger. What was once considered an elite pursuit is becoming a mainstream activity. China's ice and snow industry has grown rapidly from 270 billion yuan in 2015 to over 1 trillion yuan in 2025. The government has set even more ambitious targets, 1.2 trillion yuan by 2027 and 1.5 trillion by 2030. Today, the ice and snow economy is a key pillar of China's service sector, spanning equipment manufacturing, tourism, coaching, venue management, and the everyday lifestyle choices of millions of families.
5: 有一次机会就去逛商场，然后呢，商场上有这个滑冰场，然后一看别人滑得特别美，一下就想去试试。一上冰就第一句话，哇，这个太好玩了！我有亲戚在加拿大嘛，说他以前也学滑滑，但是没有北京冰场那么密集，而且像这个冰场的话，它资源很少，因为它需要
1: The infrastructure is now largely in place, and participation has exceeded expectations. But China's sporting industry is entering a new phase, one that raises a more

0: Challenging question. How to shift from quantity to quality? That means better coaching, smarter training, and experiences that keep families engaged for the long term, not just for a season. Increasingly, technology is offering new possibilities.
1: 我们希望能通过人工智能也好，或者哪怕机器人的介入也好，把孩子们的身体表现数据都记录下来。通过这个数据，大模型也好，出一套运动的语言。这套运动语言不光就用在我们这一项运动上，它可能会把所有运动全涵盖在一起，形成一个大的体育数据平台。孩子对自己运动的表现其实也是能够就是查漏补缺的。我们也可以拿大数据去训练机器人。我们现在的教练其实放上滑冰教练也好冰球教练也好在国内还是稀缺的有没有可能一种我们基础性的东西让机器人去取代他来去教孩子这些可能都是我们未来要发展的点

0: You might think you are better informed in an information age. The fact is, people are more often misled by misinformation. You might think every voice is heard in a digital world. The fact is, many nations and peoples are still underrepresented. And data poverty shuts out many. We at CGTN are committed to transcending the information gap and the digital divide. 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
1: I see a country.
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2: Many local sources said that the claims of U.S. regarding blowing up IRGC boats are not true, and U.S. has blown up civilian boats, two boats, and killed also five passengers in those boats. Another thing that on a diplomatic front is happening, which is very important, is that Iran's foreign minister Abbas Araghchi is scheduled to travel to China today, and he will have talks tomorrow regarding regional developments and also rising tensions in the Middle East. Both on the military front and on the diplomatic front, things are happening at an unprecedented pace, and tensions are rising in the Persian Gulf and the Strait of Hormuz. And both, I mean, the Iranian officials, the president, the foreign minister, and also military leaders are saying that Iran is ready for any kind of scenario in coming days.
3: That was Sepehr Sarimi reporting from Tehran. For more on what we can expect from Abbas Araghchi's visit to China, I spoke to Alan Iyer, a former U.S. diplomat.

0: asked him if Beijing can make a difference here in helping end the crisis.
1: China is one of the few countries that can make a difference in this mess, and it makes sense for the foreign minister of Iran to go there. He recently traveled to Moscow. China and Iran have close relations, so I think he wants to share Iran's point of view, perhaps pass a message to President Trump through the Chinese, but try to get China working on its side, because Araghchi knows that President Trump will be seeking to get China on the U.S. side to exert pressure on Iran.
0: So you talk about exerting pressure. Does, in fact, China have influence or leverage over Tehran?
1: Significant. It's one of the few countries that does, in the sense that the vast majority of Iran's oil exports go to China, the teapot refineries that are in China, about 1.4 or 1.5 million barrels a day in normal times. Also, there's significant commercial back and forth between Iran and China because the West has so effectively sanctioned Iran. China is one of the few countries that does serious commercial business with Iran. So yes, China can play a role.
0: And of course, China is one of the five permanent members of the UN Security Council, has condemned U.S.-Israeli attacks from day one, Alan. It has criticized unilateral sanctions on Iran while maintaining, as you mentioned, strong economic ties. Does the West perhaps see that as a problem?
1: Well, I don't know if it sees it as a problem. I hope it sees it as a reality. You're quite right. China and Russia have been Iran's protectors at the UN and at the UN Security Council. And yes, I mean, unlike the time when I was working doing the nuclear negotiations from 2010 to 2015, China and Russia and the U.S. worked hand in hand together to try to counter the Iranian nuclear threat. Those times are gone. This administration has a different relationship, at least with China, and so it's a lot less easy to coordinate. Let's also not forget the fact that this U.S. administration doesn't believe in multilateral diplomacy. They like to do things their way. So again, it's hard to coordinate with other countries for this administration, but I think they're going to try to do so, at least with China.
0: Yeah, multilateral diplomacy is something China has repeatedly pushed for and always talks about. So what distinguishes China's mediation approach from that of Western powers, Alan?
1: Well, a lot of times Western help comes with caveats, comes with things tied to it in terms of human rights and a U.S. agenda. China is quite naked in how it approaches foreign policy. It needs to import a lot of commodities. It needs to optimize its commercial transactions with the rest of the world. And that is what is most important for China. So anything that facilitates China's commercial primacy and economic primacy is something that China focuses on. Unlike the United States, China is quite capable of devising and implementing a long-term strategy. The U.S. isn't.
0: And finally, Alan, I have to ask you, with this impasse in the Strait of Hormuz in the Persian Gulf, the U.S. says one thing, the Iranians say another. How long is this war going to continue for? And is there still any room for a diplomacy?
1: To be quite honest, Asiye, I don't think the United States wants to do diplomacy, and I don't think we're good at it. You know, this administration has greatly weakened the American foreign policy apparatus, and they still haven't really decided that they want to do diplomacy. So I hope that if the U.S. ever decides to do it, they commit to serious, sustained diplomacy, but we're not there yet.
0: My conversation with Alan Iyer. Israel has launched a new wave of airstrikes in southern Lebanon. It follows evacuation warnings to civilians in border villages, areas previously considered relatively safe. Israel and Hezbollah also exchanged cross-border fire. Israel says it's targeting infrastructure belonging to the armed group. Both sides have accused each other of violations after a ceasefire last month, but the truce has produced no tangible results on the ground as Israeli troops continue to occupy land in southern Lebanon. Health officials in Gaza say Israeli strikes killed at least three more Palestinians despite a ceasefire. One of the attacks targeted a police station, taking the life of a 15-year-old.

0: Told Hamas says several policemen were also wounded. Israel has intensified its attacks as Hamas tries to reinforce its hold on areas it controls. The militant group is refusing to disarm, with Israel threatening a renewed offensive. In the U.S., retailers say the Middle East conflict is starting to hit closer to home. Disruptions in the Strait of Hormuz and the Persian Gulf, fueling concerns over rising energy costs, compounding the strain from tariffs on imported goods. For a closer look at the implications, Ed Tianshan spoke with a representative from the National Retail Federation.
1: Import volumes at major U.S. container ports have not yet been directly affected by the Iran conflict, but rising fuel and commodity costs are already creating new challenges for retailers and suppliers.
2: The supply chain is global, and disruptions anywhere along it can have ripple effects, whether it's rerouting of vessels, equipment out of position, higher fuel costs for shippers, or rising gas prices that have less money, leave less money in consumers' pockets. You know, retailers continue to monitor the situation on a daily basis and are working with their transportation partners to minimize any impact.
1: The National Retail Foundation's Global Port Tracker for April 2026 shows U.S. imports are already declining, even before the full effects of the Iran crisis are felt. In the meantime, retailers are grappling with rising tariffs and ongoing trade policy uncertainty, pushing prices higher and weighing on imports. Even so, the U.S. economy has shown notable resilience in recent weeks, with consumer demand in 2026 continuing to hold firm despite persistent policy and geopolitical headwinds. That underlying strength is now driving cautious optimism about where demand could be headed next.
2: We released our annual retail sales forecast a couple of weeks ago and believe we will see an increase in retail sales of 4.4% in 2026. However, we recognize there are ongoing headwinds, including the situation in the Middle East, that could certainly impact consumer spending in the future.
1: The National Retail Federation says all retailers face potential risks, but small businesses are especially vulnerable.
2: Retailers already operate on an extremely slim margin, and small businesses in particular don't have the ability to absorb cost increases. They typically have to pass those along to the end consumer. You know, as we saw with the tariffs that are now seeing and now seen because of rising fuel costs. So certainly the smaller retailers are more impacted by some of these immediate changes than larger folks are.
1: With oil prices and shipping costs rising, retailers are bracing for further strain on the global supply chain and ongoing geopolitical uncertainty. It is Tianshan, CGTN, Los Angeles.
0: Sudan says Ethiopia is behind a series of recent drone attacks, including one targeting the Khartoum airport. The government says it has evidence the attacks originated from an airport in Ethiopia. It also claims the drones were supplied by the United Arab Emirates. Khartoum has long accused the UAE of supporting rebels it has been fighting for more than 2 years. Both Ethiopia and the UAE have denied the allegations. Sudan has now recalled its ambassador to Ethiopia. Still ahead, the World Health Organization provides an update on a luxury cruise ship suspected hantavirus outbreak. Details when we come back.
3: You might think you are better informed in an information age. The fact is, people are more often misled by misinformation. You might think every voice is heard in a digital world. The fact is, many nations and peoples are still underrepresented. And data poverty shuts out many. We at CGTN are committed to transcending the information gap and the digital divide. CGTN, bridging nations and civilizations. 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
0: At least 25 people have been killed in new Russian attacks in Ukraine. 12 of the victims were in Zaporizhia in one of the deadliest strikes this year. Russian forces reportedly dropped 4 guided aerial bombs in residential areas, hitting civilian infrastructure, shops and businesses, the attack sparking multiple fires. Ukraine says Russia launched a second attack as emergency workers arrived on the scene. The strikes were launched hours before Ukraine's unilateral ceasefire, which has now come into effect. Kyiv says it could be extended if Russia responds in kind. Russia has declared a ceasefire from May 8th and 9th.

0: 9th to correspond to its annual Victory Day celebrations. The U.S. military has struck another suspected drug smuggling boat in the Caribbean. Two people were killed. Since September, at least 188 people have been killed in what Washington calls attacks on narco-terrorism. Other strikes have taken place in the Eastern Pacific. The U.S. military has not provided evidence that any of these vessels were carrying drugs, and critics have questioned the legality of these boat strikes. In China, search and rescue operations have largely wrapped up after an explosion at a fireworks factory in Hunan province. 26 people are dead, more than 60 others injured. CGTN's Zhang Songwu reports.
1: The explosion occurred at a fireworks factory in Luoyang City, Hunan province, on Monday afternoon, causing heavy casualties. Authorities have launched an investigation into the cause of the accident.
2: When arrived at the scene, I saw everything was flattened. Everything. Look at me. I'm all covered by mud and sand after the explosion.
1: Following the explosion, Chinese President Xi Jinping called for all-out efforts to locate those still unaccounted for and to treat the injured. The person in charge of the company where the accident occurred has been detained by police. More than 480 rescuers organized into five teams have been deployed, along with rescue robots to support operations.
3: Due to the narrow roads leading to the explosion site, fire engines and ambulances are parked along the roadside awaiting orderly deployment, and several pieces of heavy machinery like excavators have been transported to the site one by one.
1: At a press conference on Tuesday, local officials said the situation remains challenging, with the difficulties in controlling the fire, extinguishing the blaze, and carrying out search and rescue operations.
4: A large amount of gunpowder is stored in the warehouse area, which is difficult to transport temporarily and directly threatens the safety of rescuers. Roofs of the factory have basically collapsed, forming a large number of ruins and limiting the rescue work.
1: The injured have been rushed to two hospitals for emergency treatment after the explosion, with most suffering from bone injuries.
5: A medical task force of leading experts in burns, trauma surgery and intensive care has been assembled from different levels. And here at the People's Hospital of Luoyang, 25 people are being treated here.

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Russia blasts the European Union's decision to approve a massive loan to Ukraine. How will it impact the conflict? Hello, I'm Arnold Naidoo, and this is The Heat.

0: The deputy chairman of the Security Council of the Russian Federation and former president of the country, Dmitry Medvedev, criticized the European Union for approving a $106 billion aid package to Ukraine. In a social media post on X, Medvedev said that the Europeans are being played and will lose that money. Leaders of the European Union met in the Armenian capital, Yerevan, for the European Political Community Summit. The group was created by French President Emmanuel Macron in 2022, shortly after the start of Russia's military operations in Ukraine. The aid package is enough to cover two-thirds of Ukraine's budget for the war over the next 2 years. Here's what Ukrainian President Volodymyr Zelensky had to say about the ongoing conflict.
1: And this summer will be a moment when Putin decides what to do next, expand the war or move to diplomacy, and we must push him toward diplomacy.
0: To discuss the situation in Eastern Europe, let's bring in our panelists here in our studio. Anton Fedyashin is professor of history at American University. From Moscow, we're joined by Dmitry Babich. He is a journalist and Russian political analyst. Peter Zalmayev joins us from Kyiv. He is the director of the Eurasia Democracy Initiative. And Ulrich Bruckner is Jean Monnet Professor for European Studies at Stanford University in Berlin. Thanks, everyone, for being with us. Dmitry, let me start with you in Moscow. What is the status of this conflict right now? Is it just frozen where it is, or is there constant fighting on a daily basis?
2: I think this is a very dangerous situation for both sides and for Europe and for the whole world, because it is obvious that Ukraine has developed a new generation of drones, most likely with the help from the European Union, which can hit as deep as Siberia. So there are many big cities in Russia which are almost at a full stop. And not only military objects are damaged, also civilian objects and civilians die. This is not reported in the Western press, but this is a huge problem here. In response, Russia is also increasing the amount of its strikes. And the front line is not moving, almost not moving. So this is a situation when the world is sliding towards a disaster, and the only way to stop this disaster is, I think, mutual concessions, not concessions only from the Russian side, as the European Union insists, but mutual concessions. In this situation, I think there is more and more talk in Russia about using technical nuclear weapons. It is not the government that is talking about it, but the public, you know, people who publish their opinions on the internet, people who call radio stations and voice their opinions, anchors on TV and on radio. The rhetoric is becoming more and more belligerent. So I think this is just about the right time for us to come to our senses, probably to forget certain grievances of the past. We will not forget them, of course, but we can just put them aside for the moment and look for a solution.
0: Okay.
2: Unfortunately, the slogan from the European side, you know, Russia should not win this war.
0: Yeah, let me go to Peter Zalmayev. Peter, I mean, what does this conflict look like from the Ukrainian vantage point? You know, Dmitry just pointed out that Ukraine now has developed or has access to more advanced drones. Does that tip the balance a little bit on the battlefield in favor of Ukraine? One other thing, Peter, what do you make of this talk in Russia

0: about the use of nuclear weapons?
1: Well, indeed, the mood has lifted quite a bit. And of course, the 100 billion plus euro that have been unfrozen will help quite a bit. Of course, this is a major calculation for Vladimir Putin in the last months, and actually a couple of years, I would say, that through his henchmen, through his agents of influence from within the European Union and NATO, such as Viktor Orban, who just miserably lost the election, his strategy of essentially making Ukraine a failed state would bear fruit. Well, that has suffered a significant setback, and of course the drone warfare and the fact that Ukraine has been able to launch this incredible drone that can reach, as a previous speaker noted, almost as far as Siberia, that has actually evened out the battlefield quite a bit. So the mood is much better. And once again, it just proves how wrong every step of the way military experts, both Ukrainian, U.S., worldwide, have been wrong, both prophesying Ukraine's quick victory over Russia early in the war and, in the last 2 years where it's been basically doom and gloom. Never say never. Ukraine is once again showing convincingly it can play this game. It has quite a bit of cards. And, if you can remind me the second part of the question.
0: The talk, not officially, but among Russian media as well as Russian people about the use of nuclear weapons.
1: Yeah, yes, thank you. And, listen, this is nothing new. And, of course, referring to Mr. Medvedev, the former president, he engaged in that sort of, nuclear doomsday rhetoric ever since the beginning of this war. This, once again, just shows you, just like in the beginning when there was actually a real possibility that if Americans had aided Ukraine more decisively, Ukraine would have won all the territories. Well, the Biden administration showed some indecision. And so that we saw and heard a lot of that, nuclear saber rattling. Yeah. We're hearing it again. Once again, that bears out the point, once again, convincingly made by the previous speaker, that the front lines are essentially frozen.
0: Yeah.
1: This is kind of a moment of truth for Vladimir Putin, because it's no longer sufficient just to go by what his generals are telling him. And essentially, they've been feeding him lies about, victories in the battlefield. I mean, everyone sees that this is, Russia's been bogged down. This is a slog. This is a war of attrition. And it's not ending anytime soon, at least not on Russia's terms.
0: Okay. Ulrich Brückner, the message out of Europe, well, it's certainly out of Germany, appears to be a little bit mixed right now. And we have Chancellor Friedrich Merz, who supported more military aid for Ukraine. But at the same time, there's been a shift on his part towards a negotiated settlement, indicating that he says, look, Ukraine would have to give up some territory for peace. But in return, Ukraine would be put on the fast track to European Union membership. What does this shift mean?
2: I don't really see a shift in that respect. And to respond to the first speaker, it's always interesting to hear that it's the Europeans to be blamed and someone on the other side has to make concessions. I haven't seen any. And I also don't think that Friedrich Merz is making a forecast what the result of a lasting peace should look like. He is supporting Ukraine. He is in line with what the Europeans have agreed to provide as financial support. And it's right. There is a massive investment in the European Drone Initiative to collectively produce enough capability to use drones in a different way compared with how they have been used before. Ukraine showed before that waging war or warfare on the ground has changed a lot compared with very expensive systems. They know how to use their data. Mm-hmm. They know how to innovate and how to scale quickly. So it changes not just the necessity for money, it also changes how less flexible system, and that also includes NATO, can learn a great deal from Ukraine, which means that Ukraine is not only receiving support from the West, it is also providing support, and that is different from what we have discussed in the last 4 years.
0: Yeah. Anton, do you

0: get the sense that something has to give right now at this stage? I mean, United States support for Ukraine has almost evaporated. The Europeans face their own challenges, of course, especially economic challenges, challenges on energy because of the current energy crisis in the Persian Gulf. So are both sides motivated, do you think, to bring this to an end?
1: Well, both sides have been motivated to bring this to an end over the past few years. It wasn't the Russians who walked away from diplomatic negotiations in the spring of 2022 and on multiple occasions thereafter. The question now is really the conditions of the settlement. And the Russian conditions remain the same, essentially. Demilitarization, no NATO, and recognition of territorial concessions by Ukraine. The Ukrainian position so far seems to be not to give in to those demands, and I understand President Zelensky's position. And so we're back where we started from. The 90 billion euro loan, 60 billion of that, if the reporting is correct, is going to go to weapons. Only 30 billion of that is going to go to the Ukrainian government, and that's over 2 years, again, if we are to trust the reporting. And that's not nearly enough money for the Ukrainian state to actually endure for another 2 years. So, you know, I don't see anything as having fundamentally changed, except for Ukraine's ability to strike deep within Russian territory. But let's flip the script for a second and consider how many strikes Ukraine has sustained from Russia, and it hasn't reversed the Ukrainian desire to fight. I'm not sure why some people are sure that Ukrainian strikes against Russia will somehow break the political will there. And so the war of attrition continues, and I don't see really a way out of here until the two sides meet at the negotiating table and start working through the very difficult process of working through the concessions.
0: Just one point, Anton. We hear from Ukraine supporters, people like President Trump, to a certain extent, Friedrich Merz as well, saying that, look, for there to be a peace, a durable peace, Ukraine would have to give up territory. This is not something that's acceptable to Ukraine and the Ukrainians. But what is Russia prepared to give up?
1: I don't think the Russians are prepared to give up much at all, except for maybe slivers of territory of the parts of Ukraine that they don't control, but that they rush to include in their new constitution as being part of Russia. And that may be a negotiating factor. I think the size of the Ukrainian military going forward will be a bargaining chip. Outside of that, there will be the question of the status of Ukraine. And I think there's room to move there. But in order to achieve all of this, the two sides have to sit at the negotiating table without one of them capitulating. And that seems to be what the expectation from the Europeans are towards the Russians still.
0: Dmitry, President Putin is also facing another challenge. His approval rating in Russia has dropped. It's dropped to around 66%. That's the lowest approval rating he's had since the war began, and the economy has contracted 1.8%. Inflation is going up. We now hear business leaders in Russia complaining to the president about this ongoing war. So would that in any way change the way Moscow thinks about ending this?
2: Well, it will all depend on what the suggestion from the other side will be. And by the other side, I mean not only the Ukrainian government, but of course its sponsors in Europe and in the United States. I mean, Russia is not going to give up 1.5 million people who live in Crimea. They're not going to live under Ukrainian regime, period. You know, the people who live there, who fought against, certain rules imposed on them by Kiev for years. You know, they elected their own president in the 1990s who was ejected by Kiev. And of course, no one in Europe considered that a breach of democracy. So Crimeans are going to stay in Russia, that's for sure. The same is true about the bridge, you know, the territory connecting Crimea to Russia, and about Donbass. I agree with Anton that Russia may negotiate the fate of the cities like Kherson and Zaporozhye, which are currently in the Ukrainian hands. We don't want these cities to be destroyed during the, you know, during the fighting. So that's as far as we can go. As far as economy is concerned, it's not yet a disaster. Let me remind you that

0: originally the West expected the Russian economy to collapse in weeks or maybe months after the imposition of unprecedented sanctions in 2022. That didn't happen. Yes, there are economic problems now, primarily because Ukraine is striking at Russian oil refineries. That is making the situation worse all over the world, because you should add this to the crisis, around Hormuz Straits. There is a lack of oil, which Ukraine is exacerbating by its strikes, not only against Russian property, it's also striking Kazakh and even American property. You know, the pipelines on the territory of Russia, which are carrying Kazakh oil or American oil, and which are owned by international multinationals. I think, of course, Russia will try to improve its economic situation. There will be certain changes. Maybe the monetary policy will not be as tight as it is now. But I don't expect Russia to make connections, to make concessions simply because people are living worse.
1: Right.
0: The matter is too important.
1: Yeah. Peter Salmai,
0: And of course, the fact that Europe is talking about a major war with Russia as early as the year 2029, 2030, we heard it from the German defense minister Pistorius. This is first irresponsible, but this is also second, making Russia prepared for more sacrifices, because people say if we lose the war in Ukraine, the war with Europe will become more possible. It will increase.
1: Okay, Dmitry, I want to get to Peter. Peter, on this question of territory, we see how wide the gap is. You know, on the one hand, Ukraine is being asked to give up 20% of its land, really, and we're not clear on what concessions Russia would make in that respect. What is public sentiment like in Ukraine as far as giving up land is concerned? I mean, it's not just public sentiment. I'm sure President Zelensky is also facing enormous challenges politically within the political system in Ukraine on the question of land concessions.
2: Well, it's been kind of a roller coaster, and the attitudes have changed, you know, then waxed and waned. And of course, early on during the war, the first few months, Ukrainians, after losing that the bulk of that 20% early in the war, in the first weeks, was absolutely 90%, I think, was dead against any sort of territorial concessions. The mood has been changing quite a bit since first failure of the Ukrainian counteroffensive, of course, and the tough, increasingly tougher winters that Ukrainians have weathered. So that's become kind of a more, at least politically, you know, acceptable to even be discussing any sort of land concessions. I think at this point, just to sum it up for you, the majority of the public and the establishment, of course, consider any additional territorial concessions, including Slavyansk, Kramatorsk, Zaporizhia, and Kherson, that Ukraine is still in control of, that's still a kind of a no-go zone. No one is talking about this. This would be a political death for President Zelensky. And of course, with this bit of good news that we're hearing on the economic and military front, this wouldn't change that equation. In fact, Ukrainians would, of course, be more than ever hardened about that. But having said that, you have to be realistic and also kind of calculate and weigh Ukraine's chances and the odds of actually winning back the territory in Russia's hands. The same logic applies. The drones have made any additional square meter of territory on either side a very, very costly proposition.
1: Ulrich, one other development, not altogether surprising, was the decision by President Trump to withdraw 5,000 troops, U.S. troops, from Germany. I'm sure this must be focusing in the minds of European leaders as well as Ukrainian leaders as well. But, you know, besides the actual numbers, what is the message that's being sent to Europe? How is it being received in Europe?
3: Well, the 5,000 as such is not something that anyone really cares about, except for the village where they are stationed in Bavaria. What has been really shocking was 15 months ago when at the Munich Security Conference, deterrence came to an end because J.D. Vance announced that the European

0: Europeans, as liberal as they are not worth being defended. And then we saw that President Trump wants a part of the most loyal NATO partner, Denmark, because he needs Greenland. And then when Friedrich Merz was talking to school kids and he used the wording that Trump didn't like, the initial response was to punish Germany by announcing the withdrawal of 5,000 troops. So 5,000 out of five digits before it was six digits during the Cold War doesn't really change anything. It happens all the time for military reasons, but it was unheard of that this is meant to be a punishment. There was something similar in the first term of Trump, which didn't really lead to much because he moved 6,000 from Germany to Poland, which in the end doesn't change the security concept of NATO. But the fundamental question is, what's the point of NATO if it exists as an organization, but the largest member of NATO is neither committed nor has the president fully understood what collective security is about, if he strictly believes in transactions? And this has never been the idea of why NATO was formed, because the United States believed it's in their interest and not only in the interest of free-riding Europeans.
1: Anton, what are your thoughts on the withdrawal of those troops? And as I said, it's not the number that we're talking about. It's the perception. It's the message it sends.
2: Well, I think the troops are just a visual and numerical manifestation of what everyone already knows, which is that the United States is trying to recalibrate the relationship within NATO. And I think a lot of Americans are justified in asking why a country of 330 million people, that being the United States, has essentially bankrolled the defense of a union that has about 450 million people. Why haven't the expenditures been equal? And in that sense, I can see that this question has a lot of validity. The question right now is about the timing of when this comes. And unfortunately, the EU has really made itself overly dependent on the United States, especially over the past 30 years after the disappearance of the Soviet Union and the collapse of the Soviet bloc, when the Europeans should have stepped up to equalize and recalibrate the relationship, but they were too comfortable in letting things go on. And now the rude awakening has caught up with them. Ultimately, however, I have to say that I don't really think that NATO is going to disappear or collapse. It's simply too valuable for both sides. The question is, how reliable is the United States in terms of its security guarantees? And that is a different issue. And as the Middle Eastern states that were dependent, the Gulf states specifically that were dependent on the U.S. have found out, those guarantees are quite questionable, unfortunately.
1: And, you know, talking about rude awakenings, I mean, we see what happened with the Persian Gulf War. One of the, I guess, unintended consequences is that sanctions were lifted on the export of Russian oil.
2: Well, absolutely. And with every strike the Ukrainians perform on either a Russian ship or a Russian refinery, the price of oil simply creeps up. So the Russians make the same amount of money, if not more, by selling less. This is not a winning proposition in the long term for the Ukrainians, because as much as oil prices go up for the Russians, they go up for the Ukrainians also, and they have a lot less money to spend on gas than do the Russians. Ultimately, this will have to end at the negotiating table.
1: Dmitry, is there any diplomatic track to end this conflict taking place right now?
3: Well, I put my hopes on the negotiations, direct negotiations between Russians and Ukrainians. You know, we had them during the last year. I don't put much hope anymore on the Russian-American track, because it is obvious that President Trump's power is waning in the United States. I hope very much that at some moment there will be a negotiation between Russia and the Europeans. You know, Mr. Stubb, the Finnish president, already said that there was some kind of a contact about it. We'll see if it's true.
1: Yeah.
3: But this is interesting. You talked about Americans withdrawing 5,000 troops from Germany. Yeah. Just a few years ago, that would be seen as a victory in Russia. And I, you know, when I interviewed several Russian experts yesterday, I heard from them some very, very pessimistic appraisals of this. They said, okay, Americans were a partner or an enemy that we knew and that we know. Now, with increasingly militarized Europe, talking to them without Americans may be even more difficult than during the Cold War.
1: Yeah.
3: So, you know, one expert even said this was bad news for Russia, yeah, that Americans were leaving Germany. So things have, I would say, things have gone down and things have you know, become very dangerous. What we see is a deterioration of climate. I didn't expect that we would go that right. far in degradation of
1: okay.
3: international relations.
1: I've got very little time left. I want to try and get to as many of you as I can. Peter, there were proposals from both Russia and Ukraine for a ceasefire, but they appear to be competing proposals, because on the one hand, Russia was talking about May 9th, which is to commemorate the Russian victory during World War II, and the Ukrainians were talking about May, let's have a look at the dates here, 5th and 6th. I mean, we're already there, actually. What does that tell you? I mean, is there going to be any kind of ceasefire?
4: So far, we have had a very poor track record of any mutually agreed upon ceasefire agreements. So yeah. Vladimir Putin tries to tie them to symbolic dates, including religious holidays and this most holy of holidays, the Victory Day, which Ukraine celebrates a day earlier. And he took the radical step, potentially humiliating step, of calling Donald Trump and asking him to intercede and to ask the press the Ukrainians to do it. I think you know, Russia is the first one to violate any such agreements, as we've seen. By the bombing this week following this proposition of a city in Ukraine, resulting in the deaths of more civilians.
1: Anton, I want to go back to the beginning of the show. We played that little soundbite from President Zelensky, in which he said that he thinks that this summer, this upcoming summer in the Northern Hemisphere, will be a pivotal moment. Either, he said, Russia expands the war or moves to diplomacy.
2: Right. I'm not sure what President Zelensky is talking about. The Russians are going to simply continue grinding into Ukrainian territory, which they're doing on a daily basis. We know that, by the way, from the figures of the debt exchanged between the two sides. So the past two exchanges have been 1,000 Ukrainians for 41 and then 35 Russians. So the Russians are not moving fast,
1: yeah,
2: but time is on their side in terms of the demographic situation, because Ukraine is running out of human beings to fight. And no amount of European money, unfortunately, yeah, for Ukraine is going to change that situation.
1: Okay, we are going to have to leave it there. Thank you to all of you for being with us. That is it for this edition of The Heat. I'm Arnand Naidu in Washington.

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0: No, the ceasefire is not over.
1: U.S. Defense Secretary Pete Hegseth on the standoff with Iran amid claims and counterclaims in the Strait of Hormuz. Meanwhile, Iran's top diplomat is heading to Beijing, highlighting China's diplomatic efforts to help end the crisis. And a rising death toll from an explosion at a fireworks factory in China's Hunan province. A report from the scene of the disaster. Hello and thanks for joining us. I'm Elaine Reyes in Washington, D.C. U.S. President Donald Trump is calling the U.S. blockade in the Strait of Hormuz amazing, adding no one is going to challenge it. He also repeated claims that Iran wants to make a deal. The president's latest comments come amid competing claims by both Washington and Tehran on who controls this critical waterway in the Persian Gulf. Walter Morris reports.
2: U.S. President Donald Trump says the ceasefire with Iran isn't over. And as the standoff intensifies over the Strait of

0: allies in the region report more drone and missile attacks. During a briefing Tuesday, Defense Secretary Pete Hegseth said they expected Iran to respond to the U.S. campaign to escort stranded tankers through the strait. The Pentagon calls the initiative Operation Freedom. Administration officials say the Navy destroyed seven Iranian small boats Monday after Iran launched multiple drones, cruise missiles, and boats at ships under U.S. military protection. U.S. Central Command also denied Iranian media reports that an American ship had been struck. Monday, several merchant ships in the Gulf also reported fires and explosions. And an oil facility in the United Arab Emirates was targeted in a drone strike. Tuesday, the UAE reported more Iranian missile and drone attacks. The UAE Foreign Ministry says the attacks are a serious escalation and a direct threat to the country's security. Senior Pentagon officials say Iran has attacked U.S. forces 10 times and fired at commercial ships 9 times since the ceasefire was announced April 7. However, the Trump administration says those attacks don't violate the ceasefire.
1: We expected there would be some churn at the beginning, which happened. And we said we would defend and defend aggressively, and we absolutely have. Iran knows that. And ultimately, the president's going to make a decision whether anything were to escalate into a violation of a ceasefire. But certainly we would urge Iran to be prudent in the actions that they take to keep that underneath this threshold. This is about the straits. This is about freedom of navigation. This is about international waterways.
0: Tuesday, Trump addressed the escalating tensions in the strait during an event in the Oval Office. He told reporters that Iran should, quote, do the smart thing and make a deal.
2: We have a situation where we have total control. As you know, the blockade's been amazing. It's like a piece of steel. Nobody's going to challenge the blockade. And I think it's working out very well. We're going to see. I can say this. Iran wants to make a deal. What I don't like about Iran is they'll talk to me with such great respect, and then they'll go on television, they'll say, we did not speak to the president. We did not speak to the president. So they play games, but let me just tell you, they want to make a deal. And who wouldn't? When your military is totally gone, we could do anything we want to them. Who wouldn't?
0: Trump wouldn't share details about what he considers a violation of the ceasefire agreement. The administration says Operation Freedom will be temporary. Walter Moore, CGTN, Washington.
3: Iran's state television says Iranian control over the strait has intensified and that any U.S. claim to the contrary are simply untrue. Sefar Sarami has more from Tehran.
4: Speaker of the Parliament, Mohammad Bagher Ghalibaf, as you know him, he's very important these days in Iran's politics. As he led the negotiation in Pakistan, he made these remarks that a new equation in the Strait of Hormuz is taking place. And he also added the continuation of the current situation is not tolerable for the U.S. And he went on to say that Iran has not even begun its action. As you see, his remarks carry a very, very firm and assertive tone. On the other side, Fars News Agency, as you know, it's an IRGC-affiliated media outlet, citing local sources, said that the claims of U.S. regarding blowing up IRGC boats are not true, and U.S. has blown up civilian boats, two boats, and killed also five passengers in those boats. Another thing that on a diplomatic front is happening, which is very important, is that Iran's foreign minister Abbas Araghchi is scheduled to travel to China today, and he will have talks tomorrow regarding regional developments and also rising tensions in the Middle East. Both on the military front and on the diplomatic front, things are happening at an unprecedented pace, and tensions are rising in the Persian Gulf and the Strait of Hormuz. And both, the Iranian officials, the president, the foreign minister, and also military leaders are saying that Iran is ready for any kind of scenario in coming days.
3: For more on what to expect from Minister Araghchi's visit to China, my colleague Asiye Namdar spoke to Ellen Iyer, a former U.S. diplomat. She asked if Beijing can make a difference in helping end the crisis.
5: China is one of the few countries that can make a difference in this mess, and it makes sense for the foreign minister of Iran to go there. He recently traveled to Moscow. China and Iran have close relations. So I think he wants to share Iran's point of view, perhaps pass a message to President Trump through the Chinese, but try to get China working on its side, because Araghchi knows that President Trump will be seeking

0: working to get China on the U.S. side to exert pressure on Iran.
1: So you talk about exerting pressure. Does, in fact, China have influence or leverage over Tehran?
0: Significant. It's one of the few countries that does, in the sense that the vast majority of Iran's oil exports go to China, the teapot refineries that are in China, about 1.4 or 1.5 million barrels a day in normal times. Also, there's significant commercial back and forth between Iran and China because the West has so effectively sanctioned Iran. China is one of the few countries that does serious commercial business with Iran. So, yes, China can play a role.
1: And, of course, China is one of the five permanent members of the UN Security Council, has condemned U.S.-Israeli attacks from day one, Alan. It has criticized unilateral sanctions on Iran while maintaining, as you mentioned, strong economic ties. Does the West perhaps see that as a problem?
0: Well, I don't know if it sees it as a problem. I hope it sees it as a reality. You're quite right. China and Russia have been Iran's protectors at the UN and at the UN Security Council. And yes, I mean, unlike the time when I was working doing the nuclear negotiations from 2010 to 2015, China and Russia and the US worked hand in hand together to try to counter the Iranian nuclear threat. Those times are gone. This administration has a different relationship, at least with China. And so it's a lot less easy to coordinate. Let's also not forget the fact that this U.S. administration doesn't believe in multilateral diplomacy. They like to do things their way. So again, it's hard to coordinate with other countries for this administration, but I think they're going to try to do so, at least with China.
1: Yeah, multilateral diplomacy is something China has repeatedly pushed for and always talks about. So what distinguishes China's mediation approach from that of Western powers, Alan?
0: Well, a lot of times Western help comes with caveats, comes with things tied to it in terms of human rights and a U.S. agenda. China is quite naked in how it approaches foreign policy. It needs to import a lot of commodities. It needs to optimize its commercial transactions with the rest of the world. And that is what is most important for China. So anything that facilitates China's commercial primacy and economic primacy is something that China focuses on. Unlike the United States, China is quite capable of devising and implementing a long-term strategy. The U.S. isn't.
1: And finally, Alan, I have to ask you, with this impasse in the Strait of Hormuz in the Persian Gulf, the U.S. says one thing, the Iranians say another. How long is this war going to continue for? And is there still any room for a diplomacy?
0: To be quite honest, Asiye, I don't think the United States wants to do diplomacy, and I don't think we're good at it. You know, this administration has greatly weakened the American foreign policy apparatus, and they still haven't really decided that they want to do diplomacy. So I hope that if the U.S. ever decides to do it, they commit to serious, sustained diplomacy, but we're not there yet.
2: Israel has launched a new wave of air attacks in southern Lebanon. It follows evacuation warnings to civilians in border villages, areas previously considered relatively safe. Israel and Hezbollah also exchanged cross-border fire. Israel says it's targeting infrastructure belonging to the armed group. Both sides have accused each other of violations after a ceasefire last month, but no tangible results on the ground as Israeli troops continue to occupy land in southern Lebanon. Health officials in Gaza say Israeli strikes killed at least three more Palestinians despite a ceasefire. One of the attacks targeted a police station, taking the life of a 15-year-old. Hamas says several policemen were also wounded. Israel has intensified attacks as Hamas tries to reinforce its hold on areas it controls and refuses to disarm. In the U.S., retailers say the Middle East conflict is causing consumers even more pain. Disruptions in the Strait of Hormuz are fueling concerns over rising energy costs, adding to the strain from tariffs on imported goods. Edis Tianjian discussed the impact with a representative from the National Retail Federation.
3: import volumes.

0: At major U.S. container ports have not yet been directly affected by the Iran conflict, but rising fuel and commodity costs are already creating new challenges for retailers and suppliers.
1: The supply chain is global, and disruptions anywhere along it can have ripple effects, whether it's rerouting of vessels, equipment out of position, higher fuel costs for shippers, or rising gas prices that leave less money in consumers' pockets. You know, retailers continue to monitor the situation on a daily basis, and are working with their transportation partners to minimize any impact.
0: The National Retail Foundation's Global Port Tracker for April 2026 shows U.S. imports are already declining, even before the full effects of the Iran crisis are felt. In the meantime, retailers are grappling with rising tariffs and ongoing trade policy uncertainty, pushing prices higher and weighing on imports. Even so, the U.S. economy has shown notable resilience in recent weeks, with consumer demand in 2026 continuing to hold firm despite persistent policy and geopolitical headwinds. That underlying strength is now driving cautious optimism about where demand could be headed next.
1: We released our annual retail sales forecast a couple of weeks ago and believe we will see an increase in retail sales of 4.4% in 2026. However, we recognize there are ongoing headwinds, including the situation in the Middle East, that could certainly impact consumer spending in the future.
0: The National Retail Federation says all retailers face potential risks, but small businesses are especially vulnerable.
1: Retailers already operate on an extremely slim margin, and small businesses in particular don't have the ability to absorb cost increases. They typically have to pass those along to the end consumer, you know, as we saw with the tariffs that are now seeing because of rising fuel costs. So certainly the smaller retailers are more impacted by some of these immediate changes than larger folks are.
0: With oil prices and shipping costs rising, retailers are bracing for further strain on the global supply chain and ongoing geopolitical uncertainty. It is Tianshan, CGTN, Los Angeles.
2: Still ahead, the World Health Organization provides an update on a luxury cruise ship's suspected hantavirus outbreak. We'll have the details when we return.
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0: The world's currencies are more connected than ever before. The mechanisms that drive the economy are universal. Money moves markets. We explain these trends and show you how the cash in your pocket can have a wide-reaching effect. Because money makes the world go round. Global Business.
1: In Ukraine, at least 25 people have been killed in new Russian attacks. 12 of the victims were in Zaporizhia in one of the deadliest strikes this year. Russian forces reportedly dropped 4 guided aerial bombs in residential areas, hitting civilian infrastructure and shops. The attacks sparked multiple fires. Ukraine says Russia launched a second attack as emergency workers arrived on the scene. The strikes were launched hours before Ukraine's unilateral ceasefire, which has now come into effect. Kyiv says it could be extended if Russia responds in kind. Russia has declared a ceasefire for May 8th and 9th to correspond with its annual Victory Day celebrations. Search and rescue operations have mostly wrapped up after an explosion at a fireworks factory in China. 26 people are dead and more than 60 injured. CGTN's Jung Sung-woo reports from Hunan province.

0: The explosion occurred at a fireworks factory in Luoyang City, Hunan Province, on Monday afternoon, causing heavy casualties. Authorities have launched an investigation into the cause of the accident.
1: When I arrived at the scene, I saw everything was flattened. Everything. Look at me. I'm all covered by mud and sand after the explosion.
0: Following the explosion, Chinese President Xi Jinping called for all-out efforts to locate those still unaccounted for and to treat the injured. The person in charge of the company where the accident occurred has been detained by police. More than 480 rescuers organized into five teams have been deployed, along with rescue robots to support operations.
2: Due to the narrow roads leading to the explosion site, fire engines and ambulances are parked along the roadside awaiting orderly deployment, and several pieces of heavy machinery like excavators have been transported to the site one by one.
0: At a press conference on Tuesday, local officials said the situation remains challenging, with the difficulties in controlling the fire, extinguishing the blaze, and carrying out search and rescue operations.
3: A large amount of gunpowder is stored in the warehouse area, which is difficult to transport temporarily and directly threatens the safety of rescuers. Roofs of the factory have basically collapsed, forming a large number of ruins and limiting the rescue work.
0: The injured have been rushed to two hospitals for emergency treatment after the explosion, with most suffering from bone injuries.
4: A medical task force of leading experts in burns, trauma surgery and intensive care has been assembled from different levels. And here at the People's Hospital of Luoyang, 25 people are being treated here.
5: There are fractures in both legs. The doctor doesn't allow her to get out of bed and walk. She can only use a wheelchair for transportation. I need to carry her to the bathroom.
0: All patients are reported to be in stable condition, though doctors say they will require further observation for more than 24 hours.
6: It is not recommended for patients to be discharged, as there are still some psychological stresses that we need to follow up on.
0: After all of the city's fireworks enterprises were shut down on Monday night, local officials said a large-scale safety inspection will be carried out to address regulatory gaps and strengthen overall safety standards. Chen Songwu, CGTN, Hunan Province.
7: A coal mine explosion in central Colombia killed at least 9 people. It happened roughly 72 kilometers north of the capital, Bogota. Several miners were evacuated and are being treated at the hospital. The explosion comes less than a month after the National Mining Authority flagged the site for safety issues. The U.S. military has struck another suspected drug smuggling boat in the Caribbean. 2 people were killed. Since September, at least 188 people have been killed in what Washington calls attacks on narco-terrorism. Other strikes have taken place in the eastern Pacific. The U.S. military has not provided evidence that any of the vessels were carrying drugs. Critics have also questioned the legality of boat strikes. Sudan says Ethiopia is behind a series of recent drone attacks, including one targeting the Khartoum airport. The government says it has evidence the attacks originated from an airport in Ethiopia. It also claims the drones were supplied by the United Arab Emirates. Khartoum has long accused the UAE of supporting rebels it has been fighting for more than 2 years. Both Ethiopia and the UAE have denied the allegations, but Sudan has now recalled its ambassador to Ethiopia. Rare human-to-human transmission may have taken place on a luxury cruise ship at the center of a suspected hantavirus outbreak. The ship is still marooned in the Atlantic Ocean off the coast of Cape Verde, carrying nearly 150 people. 3 people on board have died from the virus. 4 more people believed to be infected are waiting to be evacuated.
8: The plan is, and our highest priority, is to medically evacuate these 2 individuals to make sure that they have the care that they receive. The plan now is for the ship to continue on to the Canary Islands. We're working with Spanish authorities who will welcome the ship, have said that they will welcome the ship, to do a

0: full investigation, a full epidemiologic investigation, full disinfection of the ship, and of course to assess the risk of the passengers that are actually on board.
1: The WHO says it's working on the assumption the hantavirus strain is the Andes variant, which is known to circulate in South America. The ship left southern Argentina in March. Coming up, China's holiday week is over. We'll show you some of the ways travelers there spent their time and money when we come back.
2: Whether it's about your education, the home you live in, or the items you buy, your money has a story to tell. Because every business story is a human story. Global Business.

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1: The world's currencies are more connected than ever before. The mechanisms that drive the economy are universal. Money moves markets. We explain these trends and show you how the cash in your pocket can have a wide-reaching effect. Because money makes the world go round.

0: In China, hundreds of millions are back home and ready to return to work and school after the Labor Day holiday. Transport authorities say around 1.5 billion cross-regional passenger trips were taken during that period. That's about 4% higher than last year. Beijing, Guangzhou, Shanghai, Chengdu, and Shenzhen were the most popular destinations. Beijing alone received nearly 19 million visitors. China is trying innovative programs to attract more overseas travelers. Shanghai has a program that turns a single event pass into a passport for citywide experiences and discounts. Zhang Saran has that story.
1: The national box office gave a blockbuster start for this economic model, already grossing over 600 million yuan during the holiday. Now, partnerships like the Film Plus Coffee package at the Shanghai International Coffee Culture Festival are creating new value for consumers.
2: Every time there's something new. 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We are China addicts, China fans.
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8: 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Wonderful show.
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4: And finally, an unusual story of a Russian bear that has a new and unlikely friend at an animal shelter outside of Moscow. The bear named Dinka, or Little Melon, is now buddies with a Caucasian shepherd named Abruzik, or Little Watermelon. A passerby found the 3.5-month-old cub hiding in a log pile. Caretakers were worried about its mental state as it was showing signs of depression, so they introduced the puppy. Caucasian shepherds are also called Russian bear dogs. Now the bear and the bear dog can hardly bear to be apart. And that is The World Today. Thanks so much for watching. I'm Elaine Reyes. Global Business with Sean Calips is coming up next. Stay with us.

rising tensions in the Strait of Hormuz, and a warning that oil shortages are coming, with Asian economies due to feel it first. I'm Sean Caleb's in Washington, D.C. Also coming up in this full hour of global business, tariffs again front and center as European and U.S. trade chiefs meet while their trade deal is under threat. Plus, record travel numbers in China as people are returning home from the Labor Day holidays. First up this hour, U.S. President Donald Trump calling the blockade in the Strait of Hormuz amazing. He also reiterated claims that Iran wants to make a deal. The U.S. president's latest comments coming amid competing claims by both Washington and Tehran on who controls the disputed waterway.